0: Entebbe entering its final stages days later. Apartheid Israeli commandos carried out a famous hostage rescue at Entebbe Airport in Uganda, and this had happened in the year 1976. Today's a lovely day, alhamdulillah. It's not too cold. It is Monday, the 29th day of June 2026. We're 180 days into the year. There's 185 days left in 2026. It's also the 26th Monday of the year, as well as the 26th week of the year. And the popular or major observations around the world today includes National Day in Seychelles. Today is Camera Day. It is National Waffles Day. It's International Mud Day. That's a nice one. Internal Autonomy Day. It's a hug holiday. It's World Industrial Design Day. It's the June 30th Revolution Day in Egypt. It's also Revolution Day in Sudan. Today is a nice day in Central African Republic. They call it National Prayer Day, where everybody, actually that's tomorrow, where everybody gets together and prays. So those are the popular observations around the world that are commemorated on the 29th. Actually, June 30th, Revolution Day, and Revolution Day in Sudan is actually tomorrow. So yes, let's go for a quick break, inshallah. When we come back from the break, we continuing with part two of our discussion on iron deficiency and anemia. And this morning we'll also touch a little bit on vitamin D deficiency. And this is for all the moms, but also for the ladies as well out there. If you have any questions, please send them to the WhatsApp line 072-786-1548. I had a lot of questions after the show ended last week, so I'm going to find those questions. I'm going to, inshallah, ask them to Dr. Patel. And if there's anything else that you want to find out about your iron deficiency, you can send through their text message, and we'll continue the chat after this quick break.
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0: Welcome back. It's 11:15 Central African Time. We continue with our chat this morning, and we're going to take over some leftover questions that came through where our listeners were asking about iron deficiency and anemia, and we will talk about some remedies that we didn't get to mention last week. Dr. Patel, assalamu alaikum. Welcome to the show. It's lovely to have you on air with us again this morning.
2: Wa alaikum salam. Absolutely. It's lovely to be back. I hope that it was a very beneficial conversation that we had last week, and I'm looking forward to continuing the talk.
0: So the big question that came through, I think I had about three messages regarding it, was supplementation for iron deficiency. What would you recommend? And of course, what are the pros and cons of the iron infusion? I think we touched on it briefly, talking about the fact that it did help the ladies who are iron deficient. And then we also got a few questions about ladies who are expecting or pregnant, and is it safe for them to take the iron infusion?
2: Okay, so this is work backwards. With regards to pregnancy, it is generally regarded as safe, but I would recommend and always listen to your healthcare provider. The person who's looking after you throughout your pregnancy, they will recommend whether or not you need the iron infusion. It is regarded as safe. Many people do take it in pregnancy. I myself took it in pregnancy, but again, as I reiterated last week, it must be done in a clinical setting where you can be adequately monitored by someone, where your vitals are being checked, and where there is preparedness for any situation, especially in pregnancy. If it is recommended by your healthcare provider, absolutely, and they will always make sure that it is being done safely.
0: Okay. The next question was, is iron deficiency, could it be potentially a sign of some sort of other underlying medical condition?
2: Yes. So 90% of the time it is. So as we said last week, there are different pathways to iron deficiency. So we said either you're not taking enough, very simple. So that is the simple definition of a deficiency is that you are not taking in enough of the product. So that comes from your diet, for example. So that is something that can be easily remedied. But if there is something else going on lower down the line, so if it's a malabsorption, for example, remember the iron has to be absorbed in your stomach. If it is not being absorbed adequately, what is the reason? Okay, so is there an underlying disease process or inflammation or something going on in your stomach, in your gut, that is stopping the absorption of the iron? Is there something stopping the storage of ferritin? Do you have an underlying hematological condition, for example? So there are many, many, many underlying conditions that where iron deficiency anemia or anemia is a symptom of the underlying condition. Absolutely.
0: Okay. Then I've got a question that came through last week. It says, if someone is constantly exhausted despite sleeping enough at night to a point where you can't even wake up for Fajr in the morning, then is there something that you should consider getting your eye, is this circumstances where you should consider getting your iron checked?
2: Definitely. 100%. So iron is one of the things that causes chronic fatigue. It causes exhaustion, that brain fog. So anemia absolutely causes all of those symptoms. So one of the things you should consider getting checked is your iron. And if you are to bring up that concern to your healthcare provider, there's numerous other things that they will be testing for as well. So not just your iron, your full iron studies, iron saturation, ferritin, looking at your full blood count, so looking at your blood levels, your red cell count, for example, looking for if there is any other underlying endocrine abnormality. So these things often go hand in hand. So you would require a full workup, but iron anemia is one of the things. Now, very often you may have anemia as well as other things. As I said before, anemia can also just be a symptom of the underlying condition. So very often people will be told, oh, you're just anemic. But are you just anemic? So it's a deficiency of your intake, for example. Or is your anemia now the presentation of something else? So when it becomes a chronic problem, a severe problem, that is really now that is affecting your life, simple anemia is often not just the answer. It would then go deeper. Is there an underlying abortion issue? Is there an underlying endocrine issue? A chronic kidney disease, for example? So you would require further investigation if it is really that severe and that chronic.
0: Okay. Excellent. Then there was a question about, I know it's a Mama Monday, but they said teen girls, especially those with extremely heavy periods, should they be checked out for iron deficiency? If so, what are the iron supplements that doctor recommends? And also, how does one take an iron supplement? That's a question for me.
2: So they should be checked out for iron deficiency, but again, the iron deficiency in that case, if you're talking about teen girls, and we did speak about this last week, where it's because you're having a heavy period. The iron deficiency is not the problem, the heavy period is the problem. So now what often you will be told is that, you know, especially when you're just approaching menarche, when you've just sort of started your period, things are irregular, things can be heavy. But if it is something that's going on for a long time, for you to become anemic because of your period, it has to have been going on for quite a significant amount of time. It has to be very heavy for you to actually become anemic. So you would want further investigation for that underlying cause. The anemia absolutely can be causing all of it, can be causing your tiredness, your exhaustion, all of that stuff. But why are you having such heavy period? So are you then someone who is possibly being diagnosed with PMOS, endometriosis, all of those sort of gynecological conditions. Now, it's very difficult, especially when you're a teen girl and you're in your menarche, because a lot of people say, just give it time. How much time is enough time until this becomes a genuine concern? So this is where we really need to step in and investigate. Look, these periods are abnormal. This person should not be becoming anemic just from a period. So supplementation would then be recommended for those individuals to manage the symptom. Remember, we're still not managing the cause. So if we need to manage the symptoms, so definitely iron supplements. There are a variety of iron supplements on the shelf. And this is where it gets confusing for people. Okay, so you do get different forms. So you're going to get oral tablets. You also get liquid options or like a syrup, which is also effective. So things like Kelafer in South Africa is a good one. It's chelated iron. It ensures better absorption, fewer side effects. There are ones that are a combination of iron and vitamin C. So we've mentioned last week that vitamin C is going to aid in the absorption of iron. It sort of acts as a little helper along the way to help your body to absorb that iron. So that's going to be recommended. So you either need to take the iron supplement on its own, or you're going to take it in combination with a vitamin C tablet. There's also the recommendation that you take it at least 2 hours between taking your iron supplement and having tea or coffee, because we know that tea is an iron thief. So you don't want to then drink tea with your iron supplement. It's not great. That's going to counteract the absorption and counteract your vitamin C. There's also recommendation that you take it at night because, especially when you are severely iron deficient, and many people with history is that you get tired. That for some reason, after you take your iron tablets, you get tired immediately after, and you sort of need to take a nap. So take it at night. Take it 2 hours after your meal, 2 hours after your tea with your vitamin C. If you take it in the evening, that's absolutely fine. In terms of dosage, it's recommended that you speak to your healthcare provider depending on your iron level. So you can be taking it just for maintenance. You might not be anemic and just be taking it just sort of for maintenance if your levels have stabilized. If you are in the mild range, you might be on a lower dose. If you are on the more severe range, you might be on a higher dose. So dosage dependent, would speak to your healthcare provider depending on your labs. So there are definitely, there's the capsule forms, there's the liquid tonic forms, the syrups. There are also a lot of people question whether they, capsules, you do get vegan capsules that are halal, so that would also be fine. You can also take your iron we spoke about last week, as well as your B12 and folate deficiency. So you could have both. So you usually we would have determined which one would be necessary, but if you have to take B12 and folate, that is a separate supplement. For your average teenage girl, for example, for your average person who is not necessarily deficient, might be slightly low when you're having your period, for example, a standard multivitamin, a good multivitamin, might be sufficient. So it would cover all the bases and give you that extra boost. One of the things I think, you don't need to take it with a vitamin C tablet, just take it with a glass of orange juice, and you're fine. So that would, I think, be helpful.
0: Okay, so we're going to move on because time is always running away. But another big deficiency that Muslim women grapple with is vitamin D3 deficiency. What would be the remedies to rectify this?
2: So vitamin D deficiency is very important, and it is as common as iron, and I think we are talking about it a lot more. Now, vitamin D deficiency results from inadequate exposure to sunlight. Our main source of vitamin D is sunlight. So you get malabsorption. You can also get vitamin D from certain foods as well. So you do get vitamin D fortified foods, for example, milk. Most are fortified with vitamin D. You can also get malabsorption syndromes that can cause it. Certain medications also can interfere with the absorption of vitamin D and cause vitamin D deficiency. Now, vitamin D deficiency, because it's results in inadequate exposure to sunlight. That's one of the primary reasons that you would see vitamin D deficiency in an adult. It was commonly seen in the north. It wasn't usually commonly a problem that we see in Africa or in South Africa because we have good sunlight. But we are all in our houses all the time. We don't necessarily go out that much anymore. And I think that's where it stems from. We also have a unique phenomenon in Joburg, what we term colloquially as Hilda rickets. So rickets is the syndrome of vitamin D deficiency causes rickets. Because we live in high-rise buildings, we do not have adequate exposure to sunlight, we are not going out for our walks, and even if we are, the flip side of that is that we're advocating for sunscreen and cover-up and all of that. Mm. So this is where we see the vitamin D deficiency come from. How it's manifesting in women, in older women, is that it interferes with your bones. So vitamin D, calcium, and phosphorus work together to strengthen your bones. Vitamin D is essential in the absorption of calcium for your bones. So what are you as an adult woman present with? You're going to present with osteoporosis, osteomalacia, weak bones. And this is something that I think we've all heard of. Okay. So if it comes to the management and treatment of vitamin D, I did see a lot of comments about, oh, just take the 50,000, oh, just take this one. Again, it's going to depend on your level. So if you have a very mild deficiency, you might be given just a milder daily dose. If you have a severe deficiency, you will be prescribed the 50,000 units. That is a weekly dose, 50,000 units of vitamin D3. That is a once-a-week dose for 8 weeks. You might then be stepped down to a lower dose or a lower daily dose. And then once your levels are replenished, you can go on to what's called a maintenance dose, that is 400 units a day. That is the normal maintenance dose. again, vitamin D deficiency is something that does affect everyone from newborns, from infants all the way to adults. And the way it is caused in newborns or infants is particularly in breastfeeding infants, their main source of vitamin D would be breast milk, and breast milk is deficient in vitamin D. So very often we might recommend that newborns have a vitamin D supplementation of just the 400 units of maintenance to aid that supplementation. Newborns who are on formula is often fortified with extra vitamin D, so it's not commonly seen then. And again, those who are living in, you know, high-rise buildings, you're not taking your child out as much, they're not getting adequate exposure to sunlight, we do see rickets, unfortunately, we see quite commonly in South Africa. Mm-hmm. So vitamin D deficiency is actually quite common in children. And then because children are it affects your bones and causes this weakness of the bones, to put it in very simple terms, you then get that bowing of the legs. And I think we've all seen those images of children who have those bowed legs. Now, once you start treating the vitamin D deficiency, you start treating the rickets, that does self-correct on its own, but it does take a little bit of time for that bone straightening to occur and might require some added interventions for that to happen. So you want to avoid that situation where you have rickets. Now, we do see rickets also commonly in children who have malnutrition. So it's not just vitamin D deficiency, it is an overall deficiency, and that is something a lot more severe and requires a lot more treatment. But if we are talking about adults, you also get it, those who have chronic conditions, so chronic inflammation, chronic kidney disease, so a lot of your vitamin D and calcium absorption and processing happens in the kidney. So if you have chronic kidney disease, you are going to become vitamin D deficient. So most people who have chronic kidney disease will know that they are on vitamin D supplements. So that is where it's going to come from. So again, to go over the sources of vitamin D. So if you are not going out in the sun, we also are obviously you are covered. You don't want to be too exposed to the sun because of the other dangers of the sun. So you're looking for fortified foods, fortified milk, not raw milk. Fortified orange juice, your seafood. So cooked fish, salmon, sardines. Fish is very high in vitamin D, certain cheeses, and then also adding in a multivitamin that has minimum 400 units of vitamin D. So 400 is the minimum daily dosage. You can definitely take more than that, but 400 is a minimum maintenance dosage of vitamin D3.
0: Okay. Okay, so any questions, listeners, you can send them through to us, 0727861548. I want to also touch on just slightly, I know ladies were saying 50,000 units of vitamin D, not to overdo it because it can be toxic. I was doing research for the show and I was reading an article about a guy who was taking 50,000 units of vitamin D a day and he died within a week. So it can be fatal if you overdo it.
2: So that's why it needs to be monitored. So it's not 50,000 units a day. So if you are given that higher dose, okay, so for adults, 50,000 units of vitamin D3 is given once a week. It's a once-weekly dose. So this is where you want to avoid doing the daily dose. It's a once-weekly dose for a period of 8 weeks. After that period, you should be reassessed. Your levels should be tested if it needs to be to continue. But usually after that 8 weeks, you will then be stepped down to a maintenance level, a maintenance dosage of about 1,500 to about 2,000 units a day. If you are not given the 50,000 units that is a once-weekly dose, you can alternatively take the daily dose of 6,000 units a day. So now this is in people who are deficient, who are severely deficient. If you are just looking at maintenance, you are looking at about max 2,000 units a day, not 50,000 units a day. So infants and children, you're looking at least 400 units a day, up to 600 units a day in your adolescents, and then up to 2,000 units a day in adults for maintenance. But you should never be on a 50,000 daily dose. No, okay. So 50,000 is a weekly dose.
0: And I heard that, they were all saying the Soscane, that one, that brand is apparently quite good for the vitamin D3 deficient ladies.
2: Sorry, Ben, I think I missed that.
0: It's Soscane, I think that was the brand for the vitamin D.
2: I'm not familiar with that brand, but it's effective. I'm sure it is. I will have to just look that up, yes.
0: Okay, perfect. Thank you so much for joining us on the show. We actually have run out of time, so we will chat again next week. If you guys have questions on this deficiency series that we've been running, then please drop it to me on the WhatsApp line or on Instagram, and we'll take on your questions, and we'll take on whatever next, what the next deficiency is. If you want us to discuss it, we'll discuss it in next week's show. But until then, you take care, and assalamu alaikum, Dr. Patel. It's 11:33 Central African Time. Let's go for a quick break. We'll come back from our break with some Motivational Monday. Lessons from chronic illness is what we're chatting about. So I'll give you the information with regards to that discussion after this break.

Welcome back. It's 11:39 Central African time. There's an air of uncertainty about what is going to be happening tomorrow. There's an air of worry and a bit of fear and a lot of anxiety. And I think everybody's reactions are quite justified. And I thought for Motivational Monday, let's talk about just a few things to calm the mind. And I'm going to share a little story. So I was reading this blog, and it's by a guy called Josh Martin. And he says he learned a few lessons from almost dying. Quite a serious topic. But he says he was not feeling well. He went to the doctor. And the doctor unfortunately said to him, you have leukemia. You have a 40 to 50% chance of survival. And he says, I went into that office as a 27-year-old. And now all I could think was these all-consuming thoughts. All of it was regarding fear. What do I do? How do I cope? How do I continue? How do I continue living life with this diagnosis looming over me? So he said, instead of crying and instead of being depressed and instead of being sad, he said he went through all the motions. He took out a piece of paper. He was in the hospital in Toronto. This happened in Canada. He took a piece of paper and he said, these are the reasons to fight. And he says everything and anything that came to mind, he wrote on the paper. He said, these are the reasons why I love my life, and these are the reasons why life is awesome, and these are the reasons why I will continue to fight. And he continued to write and write and write and write, and he said that the list was 118 items long. The very top of the list was a lot of food, because the hospital food was not great. Bagels with cream cheese and fries and chicken, and he says that could tell you exactly how hungry I was. But he said, food biases aside, there were themes that made an appearance in the list was parents and siblings and cousins and aunts and some of the life's most simple pleasures, like hiking up to a waterfall, building a fire, writing, going to the beach at sunset, having a very good conversation, the very smell of a campfire, wedding receptions. And in our very goal-oriented culture that places so much of emphasis on reaching the next milestone and the next milestone and the next milestone, he said, it was very interesting to look back at my list. While I was on my deathbed, I wasn't worried about getting a big fat salary check. I wasn't worried about going up the job, getting a big, better job title. I wasn't worried about upgrading my car, upgrading my home. What I was worried about was enjoying the little things in life with the very people that I loved. So he wrote from his near-death experience. He went through a whole journey, and he said, obviously, after this, he did the treatment, he did the recommendations from the doctor, but also a very positive mindset led to extremely good diagnosis, alhamdulillah, and he managed to survive the cancer diagnosis. And he said these are the things he discovered because he went through all the research and he started to really trying to understand what leads to a positive mindset. And he said the one thing that struck him from every single philosopher, religion, from writing from the Greek poetry in 23 BC to the 1800s, Henry David Thoreau, is that everybody said that it is important to live in the present, to launch yourself on every wave and find your eternity in each moment. So living through the moment or living in the present. In a study, researchers out at Harvard University developed an iPhone app to track the happiness levels of all the app participants at random intervals. The volunteers would reply with information about what they had just been focused on and how happy they felt. And the results of this was telling. People are at their happiest when they're living in the moment and focused on what they are doing in the moment. Other research went on to show that learning to savor small positive moments in our lives, in our day, in our every moment, it significantly increases your general happiness levels. Some studies often also say that in order to live in the present and live in the moment, you have to foster an attitude of gratitude, for everyday activities are shown to have better sleep, better health, lower stress levels. And this guy said that this is one of the things he incorporated into his mindset that helped him to fight this cancer. The next one is an interesting one. He says,
we're all daydreaming about the weekend. We're starting off on a Monday and we're really thinking, oh, it would be really nice to get back to the weekend. Or we're brooding about an argument that happened yesterday or the day before or last week or last month or 10 years ago. Or you burying your head in your phone and you're just scrolling and scrolling and scrolling and doom scrolling. And in our society, we're very, very obsessed with milestones, and our milestones manifest in the following way. We think to ourselves that happiness will be with the fulfillment of a specific milestone. When you're younger, or once I do well in school, I'll be happy. When I'm married, I'll be happy. That's after you graduate. If I start making 90,000 rand a month or 80,000 and 60,000 rand a month, that's when I'm going to be happy. When I have 1,000 or 2,000 or 10,000 followers on Instagram, that's when I'm going to be happy. When I have a baby, I'm going to be happy. When I have a car, that's when I'm delaying my happiness. I'm going to be happy. When I have my dream home, that's when I'll be happy. When I go for amazing holiday, that's when I'll be happy. So we are so part of the journey that you lose sight of the adventure in getting to that milestone. Milestone goals are very important. They inspire us, they help us to try harder. So it's not a bad thing to say, I would like to achieve this, this, this, and this. But he says one thing he realized is that not only getting to the accomplishment that gives you tremendous satisfaction, but happiness, true happiness, can be found in the moments in between. So, and he calls them MIBs, learn to embrace your MIBs. The moments in between your goals, the moments in between your life. Don't obsess about reaching that final milestone. Getting to that milestone, there's moments between there and reaching that house and that car. And many people will say to you, even the achievement of those particular milestones won't give you extreme happiness, because the nature of us as human beings is that once you reach it, say you want 80,000 in a month, then you're going to say, okay, maybe I'll be happier when I'm earning 90,000 or 100,000 or 200,000. So it's a constant chasing and chasing and chasing. Don't only be chasing, mind the in-between, moments in between. Embrace those moments, live in those moments, enjoy those moments. I think this is a good one for the parents out there. When your kids are smaller and it's you in the trenches, then they call it the newborn trenches, and you think, I'll really enjoy parenthood once they get bigger. And once they're toddlers or once they're teenagers, and then they reach teenagehood and they reach toddlerhood. And then you're like, okay, it's still not getting any easier. So just enjoy the little moments in between those big milestones. He says another one that helped him is to enforce a no phone rule. So have a moment of not connecting to technology, either at dinner time, when you're with your friends, when you're with your family members. Enforce this rule, because the phones have a nasty habit of pulling us away from enjoying those moments or being in the moment. He says also, this is an interesting one, go on one sense walk. If you find yourself obsessively worrying about things from your past and you're a constant worrier, you have a lot of anxiety, choose one of your senses to focus on. So it could be your sight, your hearing, your feeling, whatever senses. Obviously, sight and hearing would be the two easiest ones. Then you go on a walk and you only pay attention to the things that you see. So I'm giving the example of sight, the colors of the houses, the colors of the cars, the road that you're walking on, or the street or the place that you're walking on, the colors of the trees, the colors of the land, just paying attention to everything related to the one sense. So if you're doing hearing, then as you're walking, listen to the earth, listen to the birds, listen to the trees, listen to the road, listen to the cars. And he says this really helped him in his journey to calm that anxiety and that constant worry that we have in our everyday life. So if you're feeling yourself very, very worried today and you're worried about what is going to happen, maybe go for a walk and choose one sense to focus on and go on it's called a one sense walk. Then obviously make your lists. We talk about it every Monday. So take out your pen and paper. What are you grateful for? What are you grateful for? What do you enjoy about your life right now? Who are you grateful for? Acknowledge those things, and it makes your day so much easier and so much better. Go back to the list often. And most importantly, in this lifestyle of overconsumption, I'm really taking a deeper look at this overconsumption society that we live in, where there is the quest to buy this bag and that item and go into shopping on Temu and Shein and this and that place.
don't only collect things, but collect experiences and collect memories. Life is overflowing with little adventures and amazing experiences. And when an opportunity arises between an experience or buying a thing, always choose the experience. If you have a choice between buying an expensive, really, really expensive dress, or going on an adventure, or going to a lake, or going to somewhere on an adventure, always choose the adventure over the thing. And these are the things he said 6 years later, after he's learned some of these lessons. He was completely cancer-free. He changed his mindset. He changed his lifestyle and learned to appreciate the little things. So I'm hoping that you could incorporate this into your week, and inshallah, we can find things to be absolutely grateful for. And speaking about gratitude, do share with me, what are you grateful for on this beautiful Monday morning? 072-786-1548. We're off to our next break. Inshallah, we'll wrap up the program after this.

0: 11:54 Central African Time. Time is flying this morning. A few words of advice. I think at this point of uncertainty, there's a lot of worry. It is important that we turn to Allah Ta'ala in dua. Let us all wake up for tahajjud tomorrow morning and make sincere dua for ourselves, for our communities, for our brothers and sisters, for our country, for peace to prevail at all points. Keep an eye out on the Radio Islam International social media pages. There'll be regular updates as well as the news. The team will be informing you on air and online as well. Alhamdulillah, there's been a lot of information that has been shared, and inshallah, everybody will be safe. Be safe out. Have a look at the social media pages also for where the hotspots are. Try to avoid them as much as possible tomorrow morning, and may Allah Ta'ala grant everybody safety and peace, inshallah. Ameen. I'll be back same time, same place, 11 to 12 o'clock tomorrow. So from myself, Safira, as well as the team here at Radio Islam International, for now, it's Fia Manila, and Assalamu alaikum wa rahmatullahi wa barakatuh.
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1: The life of a believer, a life of growth and abundance. Join Ustada Shakira Hunter on Hayat and Tayyiba from 2 p.m. to 3 p.m., focusing on the continuous development of a believer and a constant focus to self-growth within our acts of worship and skills.

0: Then did you think that we created you uselessly and that to us you would not be returned? The Islamic approach to positivity emphasizes on the connection with Allah subhanahu wa ta'ala and the ultimate purpose of pleasing Him in all our actions. Fortunately for Muslims, when they start prioritizing the spiritual link and their religious obligations, they will see an increase in their productivity. For indeed, Islam is truly a way of life that promotes and develops productivity. It is important to keep ourselves anchored to faith in order to achieve maximum results, and that can be best done when one focuses on the following. Time is limited and life is short. Remembering death, knowing the Creator and the purpose of creation, ignoring the whispering of Shaitan. Join Muallima Shakira Hunter every Monday afternoon as we look at productivity through the lenses of Islam.
1: Assalamu alaikum wa rahmatullahi ta'ala wa barakatuh, respected listeners of Radio Islam International. Ahlan wa sahlan wa marhaban bikum jami'a. A warm welcome to each and every one of you to Hayatun Tayyiba with myself, Mu'alima Shakira Hanta. Allahumma laka alhamdu wa laka shukru kullu wa ilayka yirja'u al-amru kullu. All gratitude to Allah subhanahu wa ta'ala for uniting us once again, subhanAllah, in the gardens of knowledge, for being able to learn, to equip ourselves, subhanAllah, in ways that draw us closer to Almighty Allah subhanahu wa ta'ala. Now, alhamdulillah, from alhamdulillah on a Monday afternoon, we're always focusing on our productivity. And normally we are focusing on a very upbeat and, you know, subhanAllah, a positive mind frame. Now, today's broadcast is a little different, and we are obviously not speaking from a place where everything is fine. Many of us, subhanAllah, we are joining and we are sitting here in our homes, sitting wherever we might be across the country, subhanAllah, sitting with anxiety as well as uncertainty, subhanAllah, because there is this worry of not knowing what comes next. Now, subhanAllah, you know, whether you are a Muslim, whether you are a South African, whether you are an immigrant, whether you're a property owner or a parent, watching the news, there is something in the air that makes you worry, subhanAllah. Now, this heaviness that we are feeling, subhanAllah, we've got to sit through it, and we have to understand that together, subhanAllah, we must turn to the book of Almighty Allah subhanahu wa ta'ala and the sunnah of Rasulullah sallallahu alayhi wasallam, even when that anxiety and worry comes to us from a political motivation, subhanAllah. Because we all know, subhanAllah, that there is no condition that the human being enters that Islam has not already addressed. Now, let us all be real with each other, subhanAllah. There are two kinds of fear circulating in South Africa right now. Both of them are extremely legitimate fears. The first fear is the fear of the property owner. Many people in Durban, subhanAllah, when I was out there last week and over the weekend having conversations with everyone, you hear, subhanAllah, the worry going back in time, having experienced the July looting, subhanAllah, having experienced the violence. I spoke to so many of my cousins who were speaking about the patrolling, the way that the worry of stocking up. Everybody's nervous, subhanAllah, right? And that fear when you are a property owner, when you know the work of decades that it has taken to build something, and now when you are watching this legal as well as the political landscape shift, you don't know what might happen tomorrow. You don't know, subhanAllah, that you and I might have thought belongs to us and is sort of permanent, you don't have that certainty anymore. Now, the second fear, that is obviously the one that's much more urgent, and that is the fear of the foreign national, the immigrant, subhanAllah, the refugee. Now, as Muslims, we cannot be in an either-or situation. The person who came to South Africa to survive and who is now being told that they have to leave. Now, subhanAllah, that threat, whether it is coming from a place of worry, whether it is coming from a place of difficulty, whatever it is, subhanAllah, for many of us, when we look at these fears, we've got to understand both sides of the spectrum are real and both deserve to be named. But the question is, Islam is, subhanAllah, a very deep question. And we are asked to think about when we are afraid for our own selves, do I then only have fear for myself, or am I at the same time keeping the awareness that I supposed to have for the person next to me, subhanAllah, the person who is going through it from a different side of the fence. Now in the Quran, Allah subhanahu wa ta'ala allows us to understand the fear, right? The fear that He puts us through. Now we often, Allah tells us in Surah Al-Baqarah, A'udhu billahi minash shaitani rajim. Allah subhanahu wa ta'ala says, and we will surely test you with something of fear and hunger and a loss of wealth and lives and fruits. Notice that Allah subhanahu wa ta'ala says, بِشَيْءٍ مِّنَ الْخَوْفِ. This is the most important, you know, focus for us. Sometimes Allah subhanahu wa ta'ala won't test you with total fear, not overwhelming fear, but a portion, a little bit, right? Something that is measured, something that is not random. So first of all, we've got to intake this sort of a reassurance from Allah subhanahu wa ta'ala that the fear that we are feeling right now is not chaos. The reality is that Allah subhanahu wa ta'ala will always test us with some sort of fear, some turbulence, some uncertainty. But there is a deeper truth to this. When we are in the mode or we are in the time of self-preservation, khawf grips us, fear grips us. And unfortunately, subhanAllah, when fear grips us, our circle of concern shrinks. Many of us start to think about our homes, our children, our savings, our futures, subhanAllah. Obviously, it is extremely natural that this happens. We are human beings and our nafs wants to protect ourselves. But the Quran, subhanAllah, does not condemn this. However, the Quran challenges us to open up our circle, to open up our fear, open up our worry, to ask us, subhanAllah, that is it justified that you only worry about yourself and your family members? And so, subhanAllah, when you look at the people of Madinatul Munawwarah, at a time of uncertainty, a time of, subhanAllah, where wealth might not have been so easily accessible and available, when fear was predominant, subhanAllah. At that time, Allah subhanahu wa ta'ala said, وَيُؤْثِرُونَ عَلَىٰ أَنفُسِهِمْ. They preferred others over themselves, even when they themselves were in need, right? Not in a position of, I have, therefore I can share. It was in a time of immense strait, immense difficulty, immense fear, and immense scarcity. And yet the mind frame was, subhanAllah, that we still at the time of, whilst there is this worry of poverty, whilst there is a worry of fear, subhanAllah, we still have to understand the model that the Sahaba placed in front of us. And that was the preference treatment they gave to others. Now, you and I, subhanAllah, we learn this understanding or this model of empathy from our beloved Habib sallallahu alayhi wa sallam, where he said, لا يؤمن أحدكم حتى يحب لأخيه ما يحب لنفسه. None of you truly believes until he loves for his brother what he loves for himself. Now at this current moment, subhanAllah, you and I are in worry of our properties, our children. We have this love for security for ourselves. But then, subhanAllah, at the same time, we've got to ask ourselves a question. Why do we love this for ourselves and not our fellow human being, subhanAllah? We worry about the safety of our children. Why is it that a person who's sitting on the side of the road in abject fear is different to us, subhanAllah, right? And so we've got to understand that to feel something right now, to make sure that we are not blown away by fear, but we feel genuine empathy and we keep ourselves in dua for fellow human beings. It's not about politics. It is about iman. It is about faith. And we've got to be clear about something, subhanAllah. And that is compassion for the vulnerable, compassion for the weak does not mean that we are going to be abandoning our own concerns. Allah subhanahu wa ta'ala in His infinite wisdom has made it such that we as human beings have the ability to have both worry for others and we have the ability to take care of ourselves. The two can coexist in the heart of a believer. And so Rasulullah sallallahu alayhi wa sallam was never, ever, ever dismissive when a person was genuinely worried. But Nabi sallallahu alayhi wa sallam never used his own hardship as a reason to shut the door on someone else's. Now let's go back to the hijrah, subhanAllah. And if you go back to the hijrah, you find that the muhajirun arrived in Medina with nothing. They had lost their homes, their businesses, their property, everything. And the Ansar were not wealthy themselves, took them in as their own brothers. And Allah subhanahu wa ta'ala called that, you know, he says the ukhuwah, the brotherhood, right? And it was the most profound bond, a bond that was deeper than circumstance. Now, if you and I had to think about, subhanAllah, this kind of ukhuwah living and existing today, subhanAllah, we would wonder to ourselves, would that mean that I have to give up what I have for another person, irrespective of how that harms me? And unfortunately, the world that we live in, it is all about stocking up for ourselves, preserving ourselves, subhanAllah. So let's look at this ukhuwah of Rasulullah sallallahu alayhi wa sallam. What would that mean, subhanAllah? First of all, subhanAllah, it would be taking the responsibility of checking up on people, of making sure that just as we take care of ourselves, just as we stock up for ourselves, we've got to make sure that we are checking up on those around us. It will also be the responsibility of ensuring that what we are sharing are not information, or is not information that is creating fear and driving a fear machine. We've got to make sure that what we share is checked 100% before we are sharing it further. At the same time, it might mean that at times we have to speak up, even though what we say might not be something that is acceptable, right? It might be that we've got to speak up in a way that we are protecting not only ourselves, but the larger communities. But it also might mean that if we are sitting in our homes, wondering what to do, and many of us could take it as a holiday, but it would mean that we make dua. We have genuine dua, specific dua, dua that is stemming from a place of rahmah, of mercy. And subhanAllah, a beautiful, beautiful rahmah that encompasses everyone, just as the mercy of Allah does. And so we look at Allah subhanahu wa ta'ala. He gives us this beautiful name of his, Ar-Rahman Ar-Rahim. And he opens up his Quran with it, subhanAllah. Opens up our surahs that we recite daily in it, subhanAllah. And so we find that the rahmah of Allah, the fact that the rahmah of Allah, it encompasses both Muslims and kuffar, firstly. It encompasses both animate and inanimate. It encompasses, subhanAllah, every possible type of person that is in need. So we find that this beautiful statement of Rasulullah sallallahu alayhi wa sallam, wherein he says, Ar-Rahimuna yarhamuhum ar-Rahman, that though the merciful ones, Ar-Rahman shows mercy to them. Now you and I are looking for mercy on our properties, mercy for our lives, mercy for our children, mercy for our futures, subhanAllah. Where's the proactive nature of us as mu'mineen, as believers? We've got to bring out mercy, subhanAllah. We've got to take out mercy from ourselves. We've got to become from amongst the rahimun, the merciful ones. And Allah, and Nabi sallallahu alayhi wa sallam promises that Allah, the most merciful, then shows mercy to you, subhanAllah, right? Now, when we look at what types of practical action that we can take on at the moment, subhanAllah, we have to understand, subhanAllah, that our responsibility of what we share right now is incredibly important. Nabi sallallahu alayhi wa sallam has given us a guideline and has explained to us in hadith in Bukhari Sharif that we should make sure that we do not utter a word that can be something that is displeasing to Allah subhanahu wa ta'ala. Why? Because we don't think that word is serious. Sometimes we can share something, and we might not think it through. We might not think of the ramifications, the impact of it, subhanAllah. Secondly, subhanAllah, a simple moment in time to reach out to somebody that might be vulnerable. Looking at people who are in a difficult place, understanding what they are feeling, what is going on, how their hearts feel, subhanAllah, offering for help. And then making dua with intentionality. Not just, oh Allah, protect my family. Although this is a beautiful dua and a beautiful worry, but when we understand Allahumma ihfaz al-mustada'afin, we always hear the mashayikh reading this. We always hear them, subhanAllah, explaining

Angola. It should make us understand that irrespective of where they come from, irrespective of what the political play is, we have to protect the heart. And that is to understand that we still look at people who are vulnerable as people who are vulnerable. At the same time, subhanAllah, we always make dua that Allah subhanahu wa ta'ala rectify the conditions of people. That Allah subhanahu wa ta'ala rectify whether they are Muslim or not. Allah rectify their condition. Allah change their condition, subhanAllah, right? And so when you look at this, you know, this understanding of what the Sahaba radiallahu ta'ala anhum had when they were in different parts of their lives, when they were in war, when they were in test, they would always experience sakina. The sakina was this tranquility. Now, the question that I have is that was the sakina, did the sakina mean that there was no threat? But the reality is that there was always a huge threat. At every single moment, there was a threat. There was an actual army. There was fear. But subhanAllah, that sakina comes down. And that sakina comes within us, subhanAllah, when we take Allah subhanahu wa ta'ala with us through our fears. So we've got to hold our concern for ourselves and our families. But we've got to hold our compassion for those who are more vulnerable than us. And both of us can live in the heart of a believer, subhanAllah. We ask Allah subhanahu wa ta'ala to protect every home in South Africa, subhanAllah. We ask Allah to extend peace over every family, whether documented or undocumented, people who are settled, those people who are displaced. We understand, subhanAllah, that Allah subhanahu wa ta'ala must guide us and be with us in every moment. And we should never take certainty for granted. For the reality is, there is no certainty unless it is the certainty of Allah subhanahu wa ta'ala. We also make dua that Allah gives our leaders wisdom and our communities courage. And we also ask Allah subhanahu wa ta'ala to make us, of all people, the ones who choose mercy when fear tempts us towards hardness. Barakallahu li wa lakum. Let's take a short ad break, bi'idhnillahi ta'ala. When we get back, we'll continue with the conversation.

0: The Life of a Believer, a Life of Growth and Abundance. Join Ustada Shakira Hunter on Hayat and Tayyiba from 2 p.m. to 3 p.m., focusing on the continuous development of a believer and a constant focus to self-growth within our acts of worship and skills.
1: Assalamu alaikum wa rahmatullahi ta'ala wa barakatuh. The time is 14:35 and alhamdulillah, summa alhamdulillah, you are listening to Hayatun Tayyiba with myself, Mu'alima Shakira Hunter, here at Radio Islam International. Welcome back to the show this afternoon, and we are now moving on to our next segment, bi'idhnillahi ta'ala, and we will be chatting to Sister Maryam Mir, and we're looking at quite an interesting topic, and that is stressed adults and sensory regulation for adults. Now, many adults push through stress without realizing how overwhelmed their nervous system has become. Now, you might think, what is the sensory regulation? And isn't this only for children? Now, sensory regulation isn't just for children. It is a valuable tool that can help adults better manage stress, improve focus, regulate emotions, and ultimately perform at their best. Alhamdulillah, we are joined by an occupational therapist, Sister Maryam Mir, who will be helping us explore and understand what sensory needs are and how we can unlock greater well-being and productivity. Assalamu alaikum wa rahmatullahi ta'ala wa barakatuh, Sister Maryam, and jazakallah khair for your time this afternoon, and welcome to Radio Islam International.
2: Wa alaikum salam, shakira, jazakallah so much for having me.
1: Alhamdulillah. Now, Sister Maryam, many people, when they associate sensory regulation, they immediately think about children. But the reality is there are many adults who are affected, especially when you are juggling a demanding job, family life, and everyday stress.
2: Gee, so I think when we normally talk about stress, I think it's a usual thing. We normally think about our minds, and you know, like, how is our mind controlling what's going on. But in occupational therapy, we look at the sensory nervous system. And basically, sensory integration literally means the brain's ability to take in all the sensory information around it, like sight, sound, touch, and movement. And how does our brain organize this, these senses, and how does it help us to feel calm and react calmly? Mm-hmm. So when our sensory system is working well, we feel, you know, a deep sense of calm and tranquility. But when our life, you know, is out of control, our sensory integration, we'd say, like, tends to glitch, basically, leaving us in sort of like a survival mode. So we don't outgrow our nervous system. You know, as children, we focus on the nervous system, but even adults, maybe an adult will not be having a tantrum like a toddler does, but we do get irritable, exhausted. You know, you probably often feel completely overwhelmed by the middle of the day or by the end of the day. So I think a good way to explain this for an adult is think of your nervous system as a cup. Every unread email, stuck in a traffic jam, very bright light in the office, some background noise, screaming and shouting from the children, whatever demands you have in your day, that fills up your cup. And if you don't intentionally empty it, the cup overflows. So often I think for working parents, for professionals, even, you know, just having to go through your daily life, your cup is already hovering at a, you know, near the brim. So your sensory regulation is basically how we find ways to intentionally drain that cup so that we don't find that we're spilling over and reacting in ways that we don't want to.
1: Jazakallah khair for that. You said adults don't have tantrums like toddlers, but I think many adults are going to be saying, I know an adult who does.
2: Yeah.
1: But before we get to the, you know, practical regulation techniques, let's first work with some science, because oftentimes we think, I'm just angry, I'm just tired, I'm just, oh, you know, I just had a bad day. But there are signs that an adult's nervous system is overloaded. And how can poor sensory regulation impact focused decision making, as well as relationships and productivity?
2: Yeah, so definitely, and you know, think of an overloaded nervous system. It basically hijacks the thinking of your brain. You cannot make good decisions when your body is in like a fight or flight mode. So some of the physical red flags would be like tightly clenching your jaw, shallow chest breathing, sudden intense irritation at normal background noises, you know, when somebody chewing, or maybe like a sound in the background irritates you. Behavioral red flags could be things like feeling touched out by your children, snapping at your spouse or your family, or sometimes when you walk in the door, you immediately feel you need to sit in a dark room, a quiet space. So those are signs that your nervous system is overloaded. And productivity drops because your brain loses the capacity to filter out these distractions. And basically, decision fatigue sets in. So simple choices. You've been making complicated decisions the whole day. You come in, you don't know what to wear. You don't know what to cook. You feel completely paralyzed because from a scientific point of view, we can basically say the prefrontal cortex, which helps you make all of these decisions in your brain, it's effectively gone offline. So definitely being dysregulated has a huge impact on your productivity.
1: So then, you know, subhanAllah, when you think of this, you can think of so many times when you come home and you walk into an argument and it's usually coming in with all of this added extras, you know, from the outside world. So what are some simple, practical sensory regulation techniques adults can use throughout the day to stay calm, improve concentration, and most importantly, you know, when you are burnt out, you still want to be able to make those decisions that are impacting your family, yourself. It might seem very small, but usually the tipping point is when it comes to those small decisions, isn't it?
2: Yes. So obviously, you do need to take out time for yourself. We do understand that there's those self-care, etc. But often we don't have the luxury of, I need a whole spa day, then I can reset my nervous system, you know. So what I'm going to give you is just a little bit of what I would call sensory snacks to ground your body, simple things that you can do throughout the day. I think the most important one, which we often forget, is the power of changing your position, your posture. I always like that hadith of Nabi Sallallahu Alaihi Wasallam, where he talks about when you feel angry, you must, if you're standing, you must sit down. If you're sitting, you must lie down. Because basically, physical posture changes your gravity. It alters your vestibular input. It sends an immediate signal to your brain to drop your heart rate, to regulate your nervous system. So changing that posture, getting up, moving, or going from movement to sitting or lying down, it actually does regulate your nervous system. But I think often when we're angry or we wound up, we feel like we don't want to take that time to change. So just give it a try, you know, just change your position, change your posture. Another thing that helps is we call it heavy work. So anything that needs you to do a physical movement, I know myself included and some other people have mentioned, you know, when you feel really angry, you're upset, you go into like a cleaning mode. You start cleaning up or you start. Why? Because your body is actually seeking some movement and some deep pressure. Even doing something like wall push-ups, or when you're sitting in your chair, say you're stuck in the office, just press your hands deeply down onto your chair. That deep, heavy movement actually regulates your nervous system. Also, we often feel a lot of strain in our eyes. We're looking at screens, maybe working on the computer, etc. So you must rest your optic nerve as well. Every 20 minutes, try and look away at least 20 feet away for 20 seconds. So if you're looking at something that's right in front of you, you need to change your vision to something that's quite a distance away in order to rest your eyes from whatever it's looking at. Because you may not realize sometimes that eye strain can also build up. And another very nice way to just sort of snap you out of what you may be feeling is to splash cold water onto your face. This stimulates the vagus nerve and it immediately breaks the cycle of stress that you are feeling. So just going to the bathroom, splashing some cold water on your face, even drinking cold water can also help you to regulate you. Because if you are stuck in that moment, you need to change, temperature change, movement change, etc.
1: Absolutely brilliant, subhanAllah. Jazakallah for making it so practical as well, you know, because many times we go into the theory and we don't realize that these effective changes are what we actually, our listeners need. Now, when we look at understanding our own sensory preferences, sometimes people seek quiet, some people need movement, some people need touch. And as you explained, you know, it's different for everyone. So when we look at, understanding our own sensory preferences, how do we get to this point of realizing this is what I need? This is when my system is overstimulated. This is what helps me regulate.
2: That's such an important question, you know, because self-awareness on its own is a productivity strategy. If you can recognize what you need, if you understand your sensory profile, then you will stop fighting your environment and you will start structuring, your environment to suit you. So we get two different kinds of sensory seekers, you'll get sensory two different types of sensory avoiders and sensory seekers, right? So sensory avoiders, they are basically easily drained by clutter. If it's an open plan office, if it's a lot of noise, they find that too destabilizing. So for them, they need clear boundaries. They may benefit from, if you're working, maybe wearing noise cancelling headphones or dimming the harsh lights, because they find the sensation too overloading. Or you may find sensory seekers. They get sluggish and distracted if it's very dull or very quiet. So they need movement. They need stimulation to wake up their brains. So for them, productivity looks like maybe using a standing desk, walking and pacing up and down when you're on a phone call, or maybe even listening to something in the background. They need that to be able to concentrate and focus. So you need to know what is your type so that you can structure your work environment around what you need. And basically knowing your type then removes the guilt. Instead of saying, what's wrong with me? Why that person can work in this environment and I can't? You just need to recognize yourself. That person's sensory profile is different from your own. And so it's okay to be different, but you just need to structure your productive hours around what is suitable for your sensory profile.
3: I really, really love this, subhanAllah. Sometimes you walk around, years and years and years trying to fit in into environments that are completely not made for us, subhanAllah, and understanding this.
2: Yes.
3: I've seen this myself, subhanAllah, when working, moving from the in-person to online space, and you find that some people thrive and some people don't, subhanAllah. You find some people, they benefit so much from it, and others just feel like it dysregulates them. So you find that, this is a ni'mah from Allah that it's reminding me of this very famous saying that says, "A'rif nafsak ta'rif al-haq," know yourself and you can know the truth. And that's, the self-recognition is so important in our development. Now, we're coming to the end of this lovely interview, and alhamdulillah, it's really practical, informative as well. If someone is constantly feeling overwhelmed, and I meet quite a bit of people like this, where they're always exhausted, they also feel like I'm just unable to perform, even though they are trying their very best to stay productive, what first steps would you recommend to help them regulate their nervous system and thrive rather than just survive?
2: Okay, so I think the important thing we all need to recognize, especially in this day and age, is that you cannot optimize a system that is fundamentally running on empty. Your step one is to stop pushing through and to start pausing. A lot of us just seem to just run on, you already reached the point of burnout, but you carry on. So the first thing that I would recommend is, first, in your environment, conduct a sensory audit. Just for one day, keep a diary or just on your phone, check your triggers. What is it that triggers you? Is it the hooting in the morning when you're driving? Is it your messy kitchen counter? Is it the notifications on your phone? What is it that is actually draining your energy? What is, so you've got to actually do an audit on yourself to be able to realize what is it that's draining you. And then you've got to build some sensory anchors. So you need to create some transition zones. For example, take 5 minutes of total silence in the car before walking into the house. Or don't jump straight into work straight into the chaos of your home without a buffer time. Even for example, I see this is a common thing that is often brought up. Even myself, I struggle with that, where you struggle to concentrate in your salah. And I know one of the things that really resonated to me was that without jumping straight into your salah, stop and sort of do that, take a pause, dump all of your thoughts, relax, and then start. So the same thing, whatever you're doing, you need to take that, build that sensory anchor, have that transition zone before you start the next thing. And the other most important thing is that if you really find that you are struggling, you need to get professional guidance. If you are consistently stuck in survival mode despite trying to fix things on your own, then you can't reach out to an occupational therapist. We specialize in mapping out your unique nervous system, building that sensory profile, building a concrete plan on how you can function in everyday life. So sometimes it becomes so overwhelming that you do need some professional help, and that's okay. It helps you to then take control of your life again and make good decisions.
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2: I am based in Westville in Durban, but I am available for online consultations as well. 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
3: Sister Mariam, Jazakallah khair for your time. May Allah subhanahu wa ta'ala grant barakah in what you do and accept every effort that you put in to helping others. Barakallah feek. And inshallah, we look forward to chatting again in the future. Assalamu alaikum wa rahmatullahi ta'ala wa barakatuh.
2: Wa alaikum salam. 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
3: Listeners, alhamdulillah, summa alhamdulillah, we're looking at a different conversation today, and that is adult sensory regulation, and quite interesting, a lot of practical tips from our occupational therapist, Sister Maryam Mir. And jazakallah khair to you all. We are coming to the end of another episode of Hayatun Tayyiba. As always, it's wonderful to be in your company, and we always benefit so much, subhanAllah, from our guests online. We make dua that Allah subhanahu wa ta'ala keep us all protected, bi-idhnillahi ta'ala, focused, subhanAllah, and most importantly, we ask Allah subhanahu wa ta'ala to guide us and guide our country, our leaders, our fellow human beings, subhanAllah, towards rahmah, towards empathy, towards kindness, and we ask Allah subhanahu wa ta'ala to not test us in our homes and our families. Barakallah feekum. Inshallah, we will join you tomorrow afternoon from 2 to 3 p.m. From myself, Ma'alima Shakira Hanta, assalamu alaikum wa rahmatullahi ta'ala wa barakatuh.
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Assalamu alaikum wa rahmatullahi wa barakatuh. Welcome to Radio Islam International. My name is Habib Bobad, and inshallah I'll be keeping you company this afternoon right up till 4 p.m. We have our interview for the hour, and also we are going to be continuing with our series on the Ummahatul Mu'mineen, the wives of the Prophet sallallahu alayhi wasallam. So if you've been following in our previous discussion, we covered the life of Ummul Mu'mineen, Zainab bint Khuzaima radiyallahu ta'ala anha. And we said that the Prophet of Allah married her in the third year after Hijrah. And the Prophet sallallahu alayhi wasallam married her, and she was in his nikah for a very short while, just to the point that two to four months. And after that, she had passed away. She becomes the second wife to pass away in the life of the Prophet sallallahu alaihi wasallam after Ummul Mu'mineen, Khadija radiyallahu ta'ala anha. She was also known as Ummul Masakeen, the mother of the destitutes, and that is because of her generosity and her kind nature. And even before Islam, she was known for her generosity and her hospitality. We also spoke about the fact that she was living also where the Prophet of Allah had provided quarters for her, and after she had passed on, another of the wife of the Prophet sallallahu alaihi wasallam had moved in. So this was basically the discussion we had last time we did this particular series, and we said that her husband was Abdullah ibn Jahash, and there are three names that appear in her seerah before the Prophet of Allah. One is Tufail ibn Harith, number one, and number two is Ubaidah ibn Harith, that is his brother, and number three is Abdullah ibn Jahash. Allahu a'lam bis sawab. So these are basically the details of her particular life, and today we will look at Ummul Mu'mineen, Ummu Salama, another great personality in the Ummah of the Prophet sallallahu alayhi wasallam. And she has a fascinating story to her also. We will be covering her journey, inshallah, today.

0: let's continue with our program. So earlier on, our team was part of a press briefing that took place in Johannesburg, and this is basically, it says there, Siyafana Sonke Action Campaign. It's basically civil society coming together, voicing their concerns in terms of what is happening. And there were a number of speakers there. The press briefing ran for about 2 hours, and also taking questions from the floor. There were a number of speakers. We will try and, capture the essence of what was covered in that press briefing by playing to you the most important points. The first one is by the speaker, Tessa Dooms. She says that we should direct our anger at power and not at migrants. And she's talking about the fact that South Africans need to focus their anger on failed systems and those in power rather than targeting individual migrants. So she argued that immigration is only one of several crises facing the country, alongside unemployment, poverty, healthcare failures, and water shortages. Tessa warned that vigilantism will not fix these problems, saying criminality must be addressed through a functional and trusted police service, regardless of a person's nationality. So they're speaking in light of this June 30 deadline that they've that has been given in the country. Let's take a listen to this first particular address.
1: Expect our collective effort and ire to shoot up at power, not shoot down at migrants. And I think that's the difference here, is that we are taking out a gun and a missile, and we are saying that there is a huge systemic crisis of immigration. And mind you, my view about this is that immigration is the issue that got us here today. But given the poly crisis in this country, it could have been unemployment by itself. This could have been about healthcare by itself. This could have been about poverty by itself, about water by itself. The country is so fragile at this point with the many crises that people are dealing with a failed government, that any match lit could take this country. Any match. So for me, this is about us focusing on the broken system rather than on each other. Because if the focus is the migrant, the individual migrant, then we are not fixing the system. And I think that's the thing that we are trying to point out. And that's when it becomes about the xenophobia and the hate and all of those things. Because imagine you are an individual migrant. You have no control over the system. You're not even part of the criminals, because we all agree here that criminals should be brought to book, whoever they are. I don't care what criminal you are, I don't care what your nationality is, all criminals in this country must go to jail. But I'm not the police. And so my job is to make sure that the police functions, the Madlanga Commission works, so that we actually have a police that we can trust to go catch the criminals. But if we all become the police and we all try and catch each other, that's how we're going to burn this country even faster. So that's part of why we are really focused here on, we all agree on the issues. What we are here talking about is strategies and tactics, and not turning our gun down to people who are vulnerable and turning it up. The second thing I want to say about it is that I think that the leaders of March and March and others have gotten to a situation now where, again, this country is very easy to burn. It's very easy to catch a light. Last week, former President Kgalema Motlanthe said something. He said the only reason why this country has not burned up organically by itself right now is because spatial apartheid keeps people far enough away that they can't just get to the streets in one go. The truth is, last year in South Africa, there were 23 protests on average a day in the country. 23 on average a day last year. Just in the last 2 weeks, I counted more than 10 protests that were covered in the media that had nothing to do with immigration. This country is on fire every day. The migrant movement, the anti-migrant movement, is just coordinating their version of it in a way that is more visible than the other people that are struggling in this country every day. So I want us just to recognize that it is easy to light the match in this country. It is easy to shoot the bullet. The problem is, it is not as easy to douse the flame. It's not as easy once you have shot that missile. And I think March and March are figuring that out now. They've lost control of this thing, guys. The leaders don't know what's going to happen tomorrow, just like we don't know what's going to happen. Because when you put a missile out there, you have to either have the confidence that you can direct that missile, or you must know that there's going to be consequences of things that you can't control. All of us here have led protests in this country before. Everyone sitting here. The reason why we do it in ways that are controlled and contained is not because we don't want this country to be ungovernable to the point that the corrupt leaders are held accountable, but because we know at the end of that chaos, the very people that we are fighting with and for will have their communities destroyed first. Because right now, I can tell you, the middle class and the rich are sitting nice and sanded, sipping cocktails, while people in township communities are worried about whether their houses are going to stand tomorrow. Now, on the humanitarian efforts and government, we have been working in the city of Joburg for the last week, because that's really when the crisis started to emerge here, about a week ago. We have seen that the Department of Home Affairs is the most active department when it comes to the response at this point, and they are assisting with the repatriation process. But I have spoken to Home Affairs officials in the last 7 days and realized that they are overwhelmed. They are overwhelmed because they are not supposed to be doing this. On a normal day, Lindela has 3,000 people at it, and those are detainees. So when you start seeing tens and thousands of people, Home Affairs was never So they are asking for social services to get involved. They are asking for Durko to get involved to hold the embassies accountable. And this is also something we must say. The South African government has messed up, but so have governments across this continent that have let the people of this continent down. And they are continuing to let them down today by not being able to do repatriations in dignity. So we must put pressure on Durko and put pressure on every embassy to help their own people get out of harm's way. The other thing that we've seen is that there needs to be more coordinated efforts, and that politicians, and I think even the leaders of groups like March and March, are being a lot more careful at the moment about what they say, because everybody realizes that we may be sitting on a set of circumstances that have been hijacked by other elements already by now. So people are being a lot more careful, and I hope we continue to be a lot more careful. But that's what's happening in the public domain. The organizing on the ground, however, and in communities, is not being as careful. And so I encourage journalists to go and spend some time in communities. Be the eyes and ears in communities that community members are being told to put their phones away. Because that's where the real issues are. And I'm telling you that the leaders you think are in control and can... Herman Mashaba does not know everything that's going to happen tomorrow. He can't. And so even if he says, everybody stop, even if Jacinta says, all of this must end, I don't know that they have control over everything that's going to happen. And so we're going to have a much more nuanced approach to all of this. But government officials need to be more coordinated, and especially at the level of cities.
0: Yeah, that was Tessa Doom speaking at the press briefing there in light of the 30 June deadline. Another speaker who was also part of the press briefing was Zaki Mamdu, and he argued that, you know, removing Nigerians or other foreign nationals would not eliminate the drug trade, but simply create space for others, including South Africans, to take over the market. So he said public anger over crime is legitimate, but warned that people are being directed towards ineffective solutions.
2: If we were to round up all Nigerians tomorrow and get them out of the country, we would not resolve the drug issue. All we've done is perhaps open up a small portion of the drug market that will simply be captured by South Africans or by anyone else for that matter. Right? So the idea that deportations and removing people is going to solve the crisis is fundamentally flawed. In fact, it's insulting to South African gangsters as though they are incapable of selling drugs themselves. They can sell drugs, and they'll tell you themselves we're fully capable of selling drugs. And so that is the key point, right? Is that These people are misleading us. They don't understand the crisis we are confronted by, and they are not putting forward solutions that will actually resolve that crisis. And so we're not saying that we shouldn't organize. There's no way that we are going to sit here and pretend that everything is fine and that there's no fight to be waged. There is a fight to be waged. And indeed, we must organize to wage it, but we need to do so on the correct program.
0: Yeah, that was Zakir Mamdouh talking about the crisis of drugs and how deportation is not just the answer. That vacuum will be filled by somebody else. We move on to the third speaker, and the third speaker is also speaking about the fact that the anger is supposed to be towards the government and not the foreigners, because they continue to shrink the definition of who is an illegal immigrant, and as a result, by shrinking the definition, you are now bringing more and more people into this frenzy. And the speaker here is Koketso Moti from Amandla Mobi.
3: Where did you get it from? And that to me is evidence. This was never about legality, right? This is about, it is a project of dehumanization, of shrinking the boundaries of who belongs and who doesn't, and of justifying harm on others and normalizing the idea that instead of a South Africa where we can all collectively thrive, for some people to thrive, others have to be killed, removed, and eliminated. It was never about legality, rest assured. We have enough evidence showing this. It has to stop. It has to stop across our society, and it has to stop being normalized. And so part of the call here is also to say to individuals, for those of us who are against the dehumanization of people, we have to understand that we have to not use that type of language, and we have to stop it in its track and hold accountable those that do. I want to come back to the point, why do we characterize this as xenophobic? Over the last couple of months, both online and in person, we have heard some of these vigilante groups directly, explicitly say that they are targeting people because they are not South African. That cannot be characterized in any other way. Where a specific group is targeted by virtue of the accident of their birth, that is a behavior in action right there. And I want to bring us back that it actually, this dehumanization hurts us all. To give you just a few examples, every wave of violence, right, has also resulted in South Africans too being hurt. And just to bring it to life, last year, a former colleague of mine, Palesa Ramulefo, needed to use a clinic in Soweto. And during the time, Martin March was disrupting the clinics, trying to keep illegal people from using the clinic. What happened is everybody who was at that clinic was unable to access services. The patients were then redirected to Chris Baragwanath Hospital. But because of the sheer volume, no one was helped. People like Palesa had then go see private health care the following day, and. I'm just using this as one example that when you attempt to sift through people and say some deserve, some don't belong, some don't deserve, we are all hurt in that process, right? It dehumanizes all. And we have to say it is unacceptable that this is happening. And again, for a country of our history, I want us to remember this year marks important anniversaries, right? 30 years since the Constitution, 50 years since 1976, and the list can go on and on. Opposition to apartheid. Our people weren't opposed to apartheid because they wanted to just end segregation. Our people risked their lives and fought tyranny because they were demanding a South Africa in which the dignity, humanity, and belonging of all is recognized. We may have gone off the path, as has been described, wages have stagnated, inequality is high, and. But we cannot allow vigilante and organized hate groups to undermine the dream that was being fought for by reinforcing lines of who doesn't belong and who doesn't deserve. Because ultimately, it hurts everybody, black people in particular, who mostly rely on public services in this country, and.
0: Yeah, that's a synopsis and the gist of the press briefing. And like I said, it was a two-hour session. We tried to get you the crux of what was covered there. So we continue to make dua. Allah Rabbul Izzah protect us, keep us under his watchful eye, keep us with afiyah, and may the collective work towards the progress of this country, this beautiful land, South Africa, bringing us up to 3:30 Central African time.

Today we look at the life of Ummul Mu'mineen, Umm Salama radiyallahu ta'ala anha, the beloved wife of the Prophet sallallahu alayhi wasallam, who was blessed with a very long life, as you will cover today insha'Allah. So her name is Hind, and she was popularly known as Umm Salama, but her actual name is Hind, the daughter of Abu Umayyah, Hind bint Abi Umayyah. And the Prophet sallallahu alayhi wasallam had married her in the fourth year after Hijrah, in the month of Shawwal, and this was after the demise of her husband Abu Salama. She was very fond of her husband Abu Salama, and she heard the Prophet sallallahu alayhi wasallam say that ma min muslimin tusibuhu musibah fayaqul, that if a mu'min has been afflicted with a calamity, and he or she reads the following dua, Allahumma ajurni fi musibati wa khluf li khayran minha illa akhlaf Allahu lahu khayran minha, that oh Allah, reward me and make it easy for me in my calamity, and replace it with me, or replace it for me with something even better. If a person reads this dua, Allahumma ajurni fi musibati wa khluf li khayran minha, Allah Rabbul Izzah will replace whatever the person has lost with something even better. She heard this hadith. So she said, when my husband Abu Salama passed away, I was thinking to myself, Ayyul Muslimina khayrun min Abi Salama, who can there be anyone greater and more beloved than Abu Salama? I don't think so, that's possible. It's as if she was saying that, you know. Thumma inni qultuha, but then she said, in any case, I started reading this dua. And I started reading, Allahumma ajurni fi musibati wa khluf li khayrun minha. Fa akhlafa Allahu li Rasulullah sallallahu alayhi wasallam. And she says, lo and behold, Allah had replaced my husband Abu Salama with the beloved of Allah, Rasulullah sallallahu alayhi wasallam himself. Ajib, subhanallah. It's a great lesson for us that sometimes when one door closes, we think that that is the end for us. And we think that there is no hope or nothing better that is to come after that. And we think that our dunya has come down crumbling upon us. But little do you realize that the creator of the world always has another plan for us. And so Umm Salama entrusted her affairs to Allah Rabbul Izzah, and she made this dua fervently. And as a result of her dua, Allah Rabbul Izzah replaced her husband with the Nabi of Allah. Can you get a better husband than the Nabi of Allah? Never. So her husband was Abu Salama. We'll talk about him a little later. They are from amongst the early people to accept Islam. Very, very early people to accept Islam. And they are also from amongst the first people to migrate to Abyssinia. And they have also migrated to Medina. So they have an added virtue to them, in the sense that they have made both the hijras. The hijrah to Habasha, to Ethiopia or Abyssinia, and the hijrah to Medina. So that's a great accolade for them. And in terms of their relationship, they had three children. They had three children, Umar, and also Salama, and the third one is Wadra, that is the name of a girl also. So these were the three children that they had, and Abu Salama radiallahu ta'ala anhu passed away after having migrated to Medina, and he was with the Prophet sallallahu alayhi wasallam along with him in all of the expeditions. Now, when he passed away, and after her iddah was completed, Sayyidina Umar ibn al-Khattab radiallahu ta'ala anhu sent a proposal, but she did not accept that proposal. And thereafter, the Prophet of Allah sallallahu alayhi wasallam expressed his desire and intention to marry her. And when she got the news, she said, Marhaban bi Rasulillah, may the Prophet of Allah come in peace, and ahlan wa sahla, may he come with a lot of izzah and honor. She said, O Nabi of Allah, before I go ahead with anything, I would like to say three things. There's three things I would like you to know about me.
The first she said, أنا امرأة شديدة الغيرة. I am a lady that is very possessive. I am extremely possessive. شديدة الغيرة. شديدة means I'm extremely possessive of Nabi of Allah. Number two, وأنا امرأة مصبية. I have kids. Meaning I'm not alone. I have kids that I've also got to think about. And the third thing she said, وَأَنَا إِمْرَأَةٌ لَيْسَ هُنَا أَحَدٌ مِّنْ أَوْلِيَائِي فَيُزَوِّجُنِي. I'm in Medina. None of my family folks are with me that can, you know, oversee this matter of nikah. So, the Prophet sallallahu alayhi wa sallam replied, أَمَّا مَا ذَكَرْتِ مِنْ غَيْرَتِكِ فَإِنِّي أَدْعُ اللَّهَ أَنْ يُذْهِبَهَا عَنْكِ. 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As far as your kids are concerned, inshallah Allah will take care of them, meaning I will be there for them, don't stress. Your kids are part of the arrangement. It's not like, you know, some people say, look, I can marry you, but maybe the kids must go at the father's side and maybe they must look after the kids and you come. The Prophet of Allah said, no, no, no. With open arms, together with your kids, you are welcome. And as far as your family is concerned, that is not a problem. Your family is more than happy with me. They are aware of me and they know who I am. Basically, I'm not a non-entity. I am a known person in the community and your family will be too happy to have me as your husband. So in the end, she accepted the proposal and the Prophet sallallahu alaihi wasallam married her. Now, she was extremely beautiful. She was known for her striking beauty. In fact, there's reports that comes directly from the other wives of the Prophet sallallahu alaihi wasallam. وَكَانَتْ أُمُّ سَلَمَةٌ مِنْ أَجْمَلِ النِّسَاءِ. 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When the Prophet of Allah married Umm Salama, I was very down. لَمَّا ذَكَرُ لِي مِنْ جَمَالِهَا. And that is because people started describing her beauty to me. That she is so beautiful, she is outstanding, and these are her qualities. فَاطَّلَعْتُ حَتَّى رَأَيْتُهَا أَضْعَافُ مَا ذُكِرَتْ لِي فِي الْحُسْنِ. 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Meaning her own assessment of the situation was that she's much more beautiful. She's prettier than what the people have described her. فَذَكَرْتُ ذَٰلِكَ لِحَفْصَ. So one day I was sitting with Hafsa and I was talking to her about Umm Salama and how beautiful she is. وَكَانَتَا يَدًا وَاحِدًا. And Hafsa and Umm al-Mu'mineen Aisha radiallahu ta'ala anha were very close. They were on the same side because their fathers were also friends. So they were good company for each other. So La wallahi inna hada illa al-ghayra. Hafsa radiallahu ta'ala said, no, I think we are maybe exaggerating here. I think it's your jealousy or your possessiveness that is talking. I don't think that she is as pretty as you are exaggerating or mentioning here. Ma hiya kama yaqulun. So one day, Hafsa radiallahu ta'ala anha also happened to see her. And she came back to Aisha and said, La wallahi ma hiya kama taqulin, wala qariban min, wa innaha la jameela. No. I think people are exaggerating. She is beautiful, no doubt. But not to the point that people are making it. She is beautiful, nonetheless. So Aisha radiallahu ta'ala anha says, فَرَأَيْتُهَا بَعْدْ فَكَانَتْ كَمَا قَالَتْ حَفْصَ وَلَكِنِّي كُنْتُ غَيْرَا. Aisha radiallahu ta'ala anha says that, yeah, after a while, you know, I looked at the matter again and Hafsa was right. She is beautiful. But not to the point that we maybe
made it out to be. And but I was a lady who was very possessive. Aisha radiallahu ta'ala also says that I was also very possessive. And this kind of jealousy or possessiveness in the wives of the Prophet sallallahu alaihi wasallam is something that is very encouraged, because they are all vying for the love of the best person, that is the Rasul of Allah sallallahu alaihi wasallam. They were not wives to an ordinary man. So this was the Habib of Allah, the most beloved of Allah's creation. And you can well imagine that there will be competition and they will be competing with one another in order to please the Prophet of Allah and to earn a good name with him. And that's because he is the Nabi of Allah. And this is expected amongst partners. It is given, even the Quran speaks about it. وَلَن تَعْدِلُوا, that you will not be able to bring about total justice amongst all your wives, even if you try, but you have to keep it to the best of your ability. So when we talk about the ghayra, or we talk about possessiveness, or we talk about protective jealousy, as we refer to it in English, all of this is to be understood in the context of husband and wife. They were, after all, humans. And which person can say, I feel nothing in my heart, when somebody else is now going to share the Nabi of Allah sallallahu alaihi wasallam? So that's one important point to highlight as we continue.

two sides. And the other side was Umm Salama and also Zainab bint Jahash radiallahu ta'ala anha. We'll talk about it when we get to that point, but for now, understanding that she was a lady to be reckoned with. She was not an ordinary person. She was a scholar. She also had deep grasp over the knowledge of deen, given the fact that she has been a Muslim from the beginning of Islam, from the early days of Mecca. So she's been part of the journey. She's been to Habasha, she's been in Mecca, she's now in Medina. And in fact, she goes on to live a very long life, at least 50 years after the demise of the Prophet ﷺ, and she passes away well beyond the age of 80. So we're not talking about an ordinary person. This was a person who was well acquainted with the different fields of Islam and the different fields of deen. Now, looking at her accolades, one is that we have often heard of her brilliance in terms of her understanding of matters. And we've all heard about the incident of Hudaybiyah, when the Prophet of Allah sallallahu alaihi wasallam was intending to perform Umrah when he was in Medina, and the Quraysh barred him from doing so. And then there was an agreement that came into effect between the two sides, the Quraysh and the Muslims. And outwardly, it appeared to be in favor of the Quraysh and not in favor of the Muslims. And the Muslims were, you know, they were latching onto every straw of hope that they could get into Mecca to perform Umrah. And all of them had come with their animals, and all of them had come donning the ihram from Dhul Hulayfa with the intention of entering Mecca, and that is after at least 5 years of absence from Mecca, because they had made hijrah, and about 5 to 6 years after that only they're going to get back, they're going to get a chance to go to Mecca to perform Umrah. So when that journey did not materialize and Umrah did not take place, the Sahaba were in a very difficult position in terms of their emotions and their sentiments, and they felt that absence from Makkatul Mukarramah and the Kaaba. They just wanted to perform Umrah. So the Prophet of Allah said, the matter is decided, it's settled, we are going to go back, we cannot perform Umrah this year, we'll come back next year to perform Umrah. And the Sahaba were told to shave off their head and, you know, go ahead with the procedure of coming out of Ihram. And the Prophet of Allah gave the command the first time, and the Sahaba, you know, they were just dumbstruck in the sense that perhaps the ruling will change, and so nothing happened. The Prophet of Allah gave the command for the second time, and nothing happened, because they were latching onto every straw of hope that perhaps something is going to change. Maybe the command of Allah will come that you must push ahead and continue the Umrah. Nobody is responding. The third time the Prophet of Allah gave the command, and yet there was no movement on the side of the Sahaba. The Prophet of Allah came into his tent looking sad, and Umm Salama then said to him, O Nabi of Allah, why don't you go out and you start first with shaving your hair? And when the Sahaba will see that the matter is settled, it is finished, it is finalized, we're not going for Umrah this year, when you start coming out of Ihram, the Sahaba will automatically follow. And exactly that is what happened. The Prophet of Allah came out of the tent and he started shaving his head, and he gave the command, and everybody else followed. It is at this point that, you know, that Sayyidina Umar also questioned. He asked Sayyidina Abu Bakr that, oh Abu Bakr, alaysa Nabi Allah, is he not the Rasul of Allah? Abu Bakr said, yes, he is the Nabi of Allah. Alasna ala al-haqq wa hum ala al-batil, are we not on the truth and they are on the falsehood? He said, yes, you are true in that. Alaysa qatlana fil jannah wa qatlahum fil nar, is it not the case that the people who pass away on our side are entitled to go Jannah, and those who pass away on their side are going to the hellfire? Sayyidina Abu Bakr said, yes. So then he said, falima nu'ti ad-daniya, then why must we give in, O Abu Bakr? And Sayyidina Abu Bakr said, O Umar, he is a servant of Allah and the messenger of Allah. He does what is commanded by Allah Rabbul Izzah. Sayyidina Umar at that time raised this question, obviously out of sincerity, but later on in his journey in life, he would continue.

0: continuously rebuke himself that how did he question the situation at that time, and may Allah forgive me. That's the kind of remorse he would carry for this particular incident. So to tell you that it was such a critical moment, to the point that some narrations describe that Sahaba said, as they started shaving the head for one another, it is as if they would kill each other out of grief and sorrow that we are going to be turned back from Mecca. Like Mecca is in sight. Hudaybiyah is so close from Mecca. It's like within sight. And we are unable to enter Mecca, and we are told to return. So at a critical juncture like this, a woman, upon her mashwara, Ummul Mu'mineen, Umm Salama, who gave such a brilliant mashwara to the Prophet sallallahu alaihi wasallam, that, O Nabi of Allah, perhaps you should start first by coming out of ihram, and everybody will follow suit. And because of this brilliant mashwara on her part, it saved the entire Muslim army, and everybody complied, and they realized that the matter is settled and there is nothing that's going to happen after this. We all have to return to Medina. So this, the ulama of Sira write, they write, وَلَوْ لَمْ يَكُنْ مِنْ فَضْلِهَا إِلَّا مَشُورَتَهَا عَلَىٰ رَسُولِ اللَّهِ صَلَّى اللَّهُ عَلَيْهِ وَسَلَّمَ بِالْحَلَقِ فِي قِصَّةِ الْحُدَيْبِيَةِ لَمَّا امْتَنَعَ مِنْهُ أَكْثَرُ الصَّحَابَةِ لَكَفَاهَا. If there was no other accolade for Ummu Salama except this incident of Hudaybiyah, it would have been enough to extol her virtue and to impress upon the Muslim Ummah her status and her deep understanding of the matter that was at that time in front of the Sahaba radiallahu ta'ala anhum. So it tells you that when a lady is able to contribute in a meaningful way, she makes a great difference to the affairs of the Muslim. And Ummu Salama is one of them indeed. And the Prophet sallallahu alaihi wasallam used to visit, we continue with our discussion on her, the Prophet of Allah used to visit all of his wives after Asr. Wahidatan wahidatan. He would visit each one separately. يَبْدَأُ بِأُمِّ سَلَمَا لِأَنَّهَا أَكْبَرُهُنْ. He used to often start with Ummu Salama first because she used to be the eldest of all the wives of the Prophet sallallahu alaihi wasallam. And given her age factor, the Prophet of Allah would start with her first. Moving on, in terms of her knowledge and in terms of a grasp of deen, Imam Dhahabi rahmatullah alayhi says, وَكَانَتْ رَضِيَ اللَّهُ تَعَالَ عَنْهَا تُعَدُّ مِنْ فُقَهَاءِ الصَّحَابِيَاتِ وَيَبْلُغُ مَسْنَدُهَا 378 حَدِيثٍ. That she was regarded from amongst the scholars of Sahaba. She was regarded one of the scholars of the Sahaba radiallahu ta'ala an, and in fact over 370 ahadith are narrated from Ummu Salama radiallahu ta'ala an. واتفق البخاري ومسلم لها على 13. 13 of her narrations appear in Bukhari and in Muslim. وانفرد البخاري بثلاثة ومسلم بثلاثة عشر. Then another additional 3 are found only in Bukhari, and an additional 13 are only found in Sahih Muslim. Meaning, she is from amongst the scholarly figures of the Ummah of the Prophet sallallahu alaihi wasallam. Moving on, Ummu Salama radiyallahu ta'ala anha, she endured a lot of difficulty also for the sake of Allah and His Rasul sallallahu alaihi wasallam. First, they had to migrate to Abyssinia, and this was not easy, leaving your homeland and going to a foreign land, a strange place altogether. The second thing is, she had to migrate to Medina. When they decided to leave and make hijrah to Madinatul Munawwara, herself, her husband and her son, they were leaving the outskirts of Mecca. And as they were leaving the outskirts of Mecca, they were intercepted by the Quraysh. And basically, her side and his side, meaning the husband's family and the wife's family, got involved. And the wife's family said, we cannot allow you to take the girl with you. If you want to go, you can go on your own. So Abu Salama, he continued the hijrah on his own. Then the boy's side, meaning the husband's side, they got involved again and said, okay, if that's the case, if the girl is not allowed to migrate with the boy, meaning with Abu Salama, then the son will come to us. And you can take your girl, meaning you go back to your tribe. And that's how tribalism used to work. And that's how the family was split. Fast forward, she used to come on a daily basis. She used to come on a daily basis to Abtah. Abtah is an outskirt or just outside of Mecca. And she used to cry. She used to cry in separation of her husband and child. The son was basically reunited with the mother. And close to a year, she continued like this, crying on a daily basis and trying to link up with her husband. Eventually, the family softened up on both sides, and they were now going to make hijrah to Mecca, and she was alone. Understand the dangers in this journey. So when she's living all on her own, nobody accompanying her, Uthman bin Talha, who was not a Muslim at that time, when he saw this, he immediately recognized who this was, and he asked, where are you going? And she said, I'm going to Medina. And Uthman said, I cannot allow you to travel all by yourself. It's too dangerous for a lady to do so. And so he accompanied her and safely brought her to Medina, even though he was not a Muslim. And she was then united with her husband and the family. So this is a sacrifice on her part for the sake of Allah and His Rasul sallallahu alayhi wasallam. And Allah Rabbul Izzah really honored her in this dunya by giving her the Prophet of Allah in her nikah. She was a very recognized person and also very respectable person in Medina. In fact, she used to intercede on behalf of the ladies many times in Medina. She used to ask a question, and time does not permit me to go into them, but she used to often represent the women of Medina when the Prophet of Allah was there. So she used to represent the other side of the wives. Like I said to you, at two groups, and also the general women of Medina. If they had any questions, they would pose it through Umm Salama, and Umm Salama used to ask the Prophet of Allah. And many of her questions are noted in the books of Hadith and Sirah. One interesting question that we still use till today is that when you are tying your hair as a lady, you have plaits. So at the time of ghusl, it's difficult to untie and then tie it again. So she asked the Prophet of Allah, that O Nabi of Allah, when a lady needs to take a ghusl and she has plaits, how do you do it? So do you need to untie it? And the Prophet of Allah said, no, as long as that the water reaches the roots, it's fine, and you don't need to untie or undo the plaits. She used to also ask, you know, very pertinent questions. The one other question that you must have heard of is that she asked the Nabi of Allah, O Nabi of Allah, the men, they go out in the path of Allah and they fight and they do jihad. What about the women? And the Prophet of Allah replied to her. And also the question that, O Nabi of Allah, a lady at times gets married more than once. You know, maybe her husband passes away and she gets married again. Who will she be on the day of Qiyamah? She will be on the day of Qiyamah. And the Prophet of Allah said, the one who was most kind to her and the best in character to her will be with her in Jannah. So she passed away in the Khilafah of Yazid ibn Muawiyah. And at the time of her death, she was 84 years of age. 84 years of age. That is Umm Salama radiyallahu ta'ala an.
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Both of our parents, Dawood and Hawa Sainwala, Hafez Suleiman and Aisha Rabat and all Marhumin, sponsored by Technostrat and X-Rays in Mayfair, Rudy Port and Robert Chem, and various anonymous sponsors. Bismillah.

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1: A new day breaks. 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
1: Assalamu alaikum wa rahmatullahi wa barakatuh. We welcome you to the airwaves of Radio Islam International this Thursday morning, 11 minutes past the hour of 5. This is the early breakfast show. My name is Ahmed Waja and I will be in your company for this hour until 6 o'clock, inshallah. We make dua to Allah subhanahu wa ta'ala that Allah Rabbul Izzat, through His infinite mercy and grace, Allah subhanahu wa ta'ala makes this program a means of benefit for each and every one of us. We commence the program by taking a look at the dua for the day. Today's dua is a continuation of a dua that we had gone through previously. The dua was very long, so it's got great praises of Allah subhanahu wa ta'ala. So we're going to continue from that other half of the dua. So we ask Allah subhanahu wa ta'ala, أَدْعُوكَ دُعَاءَ الْبَائِسِ الْفَكِيرِ كَدُعَاءِ الْمُطَّرِّ الضَّرِيرِ أَسْأَلُكَ بِمَعَاكِدِ الْعِزِّ مِنْ عَرْشِكِ وَبِمَفَاتِيهِ الرَّحْمَةِ مِنْ كِتَابِكِ وَبِالْأَسْمَاءِ الثَّمَانِيَةِ الْمَكْتُوبَةِ عَلَى قَرْنِ الشَّمْسِ أَنْ تَجْعَلَ الْقُرْآنَ رَبِيعَ قَلْبِي وجلاء حسني ربنا آتنا في الدنيا حسنة وفي الآخرة حسنة وقنا عذاب النار. 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When is the person is helpless, you can imagine how dependent he is and how much help he requires. But then to make it even worse is that he is blind, so he cannot even see and figure out his own way. So he is in desperate need. So that is the way we are supposed to ask Allah subhanahu wa ta'ala. That is the manner in which we are supposed to beg from Allah subhanahu wa ta'ala, as if we are muttar al-darir, as if we are completely helpless and blind. That is how we are dependent upon Allah subhanahu wa ta'ala. Continue the dua. As'aluka bima'akid al-izzi min arshik. O Allah, I beg of you through your throne, which is wrapped in dignity. Wa bima'fatihi rahmati min kitabik. And through the keys of mercy, which is contained in your holy book. وَبِالْأَسْمَاءِ الثَّمَانِيَةِ الْمَكْتُوبَةِ عَلَىٰ قَرْنِ الشَّمْسِ. And through the eight names which are imprinted on the first visible part of the rising sun. And that is known to Allah subhanahu wa ta'ala, what names are imprinted there. That is only known to Allah subhanahu wa ta'ala, and that is the great power and majesty of Allah subhanahu wa ta'ala. But through those great names that are imprinted on the first visible part of the rising sun, through that also we ask you Allah subhanahu wa ta'ala, and we're begging from Allah subhanahu wa ta'ala. What are we asking Allah subhanahu wa ta'ala for? And تجعل القرآن ربيع قلبي. Oh Allah, I'm begging of you that you make the Holy Quran a source of comfort to my heart. وجلاء حزني, and a cure for my grief. And then and the end comes the very famous dua, رَبَّنَا آتِنَا فِي الدُّنْيَا حَسَنَةً وَفِي الْآخِرَةِ حَسَنَةً وَقِنَا عَذَابَ النَّارِ. Allah subhanahu wa ta'ala, grant us the best of this world, grant us the best of the year after, and save us from the punishment of Jahannam, from the punishment of hell. So it's a very beautiful dua, this entire dua. We just did the second part of it, but the entire dua, it's a very, very beautiful dua, and it's praising Allah subhanahu wa ta'ala in very beautiful words. And that is what is actually required in our dua, is to praise Allah subhanahu wa ta'ala, to mention the greatness of Allah subhanahu wa ta'ala and our feebleness, our weakness, our helplessness. May Allah subhanahu wa ta'ala grant us the true love of dua and of making dua to Allah subhanahu wa ta'ala regularly and daily. Okay, we go for a break and then we'll take a look at the hadith for the day.

All right, let's take a look at the hadith of the day. Hazrat Abu Sa'id Khudri radiallahu ta'ala anhu has reported, Nabi Akrim sallallahu alayhi wasallam said, the life of the world is sweet and green. Allah makes your generations succeeding one another so that he may try you in respect of your actions. So beware of the beguilements of the world and those of women. The first trial of Banu Israel was through women. The hadith of Muslim Sharif. So the words of the hadith again, Nabi Akrim Hazrat Abu Sa'id Khudri radiallahu ta'ala reported that Nabi Akrim sallallahu alayhi wasallam said, the life of the world is sweet and green. Allah makes you generations succeeding one another so that he may try you in respect of your actions. So beware of the beguilements of the world and those of women. For verily the first trial of the Banu Israel was in women. Hadith of Muslim Sharif. It's a very important hadith that we do consider. It's a very, the hadith, no matter in which time, which era, which zamana you look at it, it is very, very, very current. It was, you got to remember, Nabi sallallahu alaihi wasallam said this in his time. And then you can obviously imagine how much more serious this hadith would be in the time that we are currently living in. And that is, as Nabi Sallam had described, because every word of his was 100% truthful. And that is exactly how the world is. Ad-dunya hulwatun khadira. This dunya, this world, it is hulwa. It is, like halwa. It is sweet. It is khadira. It is green. It is lush. What does that mean? This world is very, very, very tempting. Like how green, why it's described as green, like how the grass is green, and then it becomes very, very, very tempting to that animal and the sheep and the cattle, those animals, the rest of them, they cannot resist that soft green grass. In the exact same way, Allah subhanahu wa ta'ala has made this entire dunya, this entire world, hulwatun khadira. Allah subhanahu wa ta'ala has made this entire world sweet and very, very, very, very tempting. And a person living in this world cannot resist the temptations of this world. And then he falls to the temptations of this world, he gets caught up in it, and that is where his problems start, when he gets caught up in the temptations of this world. And that is why Nabi sallallahu alaihi wasallam warned us against falling to prey to these temptations. Nabi sallallahu alaihi wasallam said, Allah subhanahu wa ta'ala has created us, sent us into this world, and Allah subhanahu wa ta'ala will test us with regards to our actions. So therefore we've got to be careful of the beguilements and of the deceptions of this world, of the tricks of shaitan, of the evil of our own nafs, and we've got to be careful of the temptations of this world, because to fall into it is very, very, very easy. To get out of it is very, very, very difficult. And then Nabi Sallallahu Alaihi Wasallam singled out one of the most serious and one of the biggest trials and tests and temptations of this world is that of women. And when a person gets involved in there, then it becomes very, very, very difficult to get out of it. So therefore Nabi Sallallahu Alaihi Wasallam cautioned us and warned us against becoming involved in the temptations of this world. May Allah subhanahu wa ta'ala save us. Let's go for a break and then we'll take a look at the virtues of dhikr.

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1: 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So the Sahaba رضي الله تعالى عنهم had gathered in the masjid and they were sitting there. Nabi Sallallahu Alaihi Wasallam asked them, for what purpose had you gathered here? They replied and said that we are engaged in the dhikr of Almighty Allah subhanahu wa ta'ala, and we are glorifying Allah subhanahu wa ta'ala for his extreme kindness to us in that he has blessed us with the wealth of Islam. So Nabi Akrim Sallallahu Alaihi Wasallam asked them, by Allah, are you here only for that reason? They replied and said, by Allah, we are sitting here only for this reason. Nabi Akrim sallallahu alayhi wasallam then said to them that I asked you to take an oath not because I did not trust you, but because Jibreel alayhi salam came to me and informed me just now that Allah subhanahu wa ta'ala was speaking high about you before the angels. Allah subhanahu wa ta'ala was boasting about you in front of the angels. And that ties up with the hadith that we did yesterday with regards to the virtues of dhikr, that the person that engages in the dhikr of Allah subhanahu wa ta'ala, then Allah subhanahu wa ta'ala surrounds that gathering with his mercy, and Allah subhanahu wa ta'ala boasts about this people to the angels. So this hadith then ties up with that hadith, because this hadith then says Allah subhanahu wa ta'ala, Nabi Kareem sallallahu alayhi wa sallam said, Jibreel alayhi salatu wasalam had just informed me now that Allah subhanahu wa ta'ala is boasting about you in front of the angels, in front of the malaika. So subhanallah, what great virtue there is in engaging in the dhikr and in the remembrance of Allah subhanahu wa ta'ala. We become a reason for Allah subhanahu wa ta'ala to boast about us when we engage and when we sit in the halakat in which they are remembering Allah subhanahu wa ta'ala. May Allah subhanahu wa ta'ala create within us the true love of his remembrance and his dhikr. So we will listen to some dhikr now and then we'll continue.

0: All right, we now head into the next segment of our program. This is where we take a listen to the international stories. The first story to start off with, a very sad one indeed. The Israeli military steps up strikes in central Gaza despite the ceasefire.
1: There has been a relative shift in Israel's military campaign in Gaza as more airstrikes are now being concentrated on central Gaza, particularly here on Deir el-Balah. Until recently, this city was considered as one of the least damaged areas in the Strip, but that has started to change over the past few weeks as more and more residential neighborhoods have come under Israeli repeated airstrikes. Take this neighborhood, for example. This residential house, it's a three-story building, has completely disappeared after an Israeli missile struck the area. We have heard from locals on the ground that they have received a phone call from an Israeli intelligence officer ordering them to flee the area. Only 15 minutes have been given to people to flee this bustling neighborhood, and the whole area later then have been destroyed, along with some surrounding houses have sustained critical damage, as you can see here at the background. Yet Israeli drones are still actively operating here, but Israel continues to stand by these airstrikes, saying they are aimed at targeting what it calls terrorist infrastructure. But let's remember that these airstrikes are unfolding against the backdrop of the Israeli Prime Minister's visit to the US, as more security and political arrangements will remain high on the agenda. But Gaza's arena remains unstable as negotiations on moving to phase two of the ceasefire agreement simply have yet to produce any meaningful breakthrough, as key sticking points remain unresolved. But people, as we can see on the ground, are still bearing the brunt of this conflict, and they are wondering when the next airstrike will certainly land and what scale of devastation going to be triggered after then, given the turbulent security environment here in Gaza and Israel's blatant violation of the ceasefire and determination to keep crushing the Strip by maximizing their military control, as lots of residents are saying that Israel is imposing a vice-like grip over the Strip since the ceasefire was signed.
0: Okay, there is, as far, there is the difficulty that the people of Gaza have to go through, that despite the ceasefire, the Israeli strikes are still continuing. May Allah subhanahu wa ta'ala make it easy and grant relief to the people of Gaza. Another story, or the next story that we take a listen to, is the Japan earthquake. What is currently happening there? They're trying their best to find as many survivors as possible.
2: Kumamoto's Aeon Mall. Less than an hour after the first earthquake, an explosion tore through the building. The second floor collapsed, trapping people inside. Rescue teams were still searching for the missing on Wednesday, despite reports of a gas leak at the site. Those efforts also continued at a paper factory, where a chimney collapsed onto a building. It was even stronger than a 2016 quake that killed more than 270 people in Kumamoto.
3: Compared with 10 years ago, this year's earthquake was the worst here.
2: Almost 10,000 people remain in emergency shelters. Tens of thousands more are still without power. The army is helping with rescue efforts and aid deliveries. Train services and flights remain suspended. 300,000 people have been told to evacuate to safer ground, with Japan's leader warning the danger isn't over.
4: There remains a possibility of earthquakes of a similar intensity occurring, particularly over the next week or so. So please remain vigilant.
2: Japan is prone to quakes, and the state has measures in place to protect the public. That didn't stop this quake from leaving a trail of damage to roads and a 17th century castle.
0: Okay, that is as far as that Japan quake is concerned. Now we take a listen to the wildfires in Europe, particularly in Spain and France. What is currently happening there?
5: Firefighters in eastern Spain trying to push back the flames. High temperatures, strong winds, and challenging terrain make it difficult. Spanish officials say this blaze is still not under control. And it's already consumed an area almost the size of New York City. This is what remains of Jose Fernandez's home. The 74-year-old fled the fires about 100 kilometers outside Madrid. He's returned to almost nothing.
6: This disaster is impossible to bear. I have no money, I have no papers, I have nothing left from my home. Everything was left in there.
5: Spain and France are struggling to fight the fires, unusual this early in the summer. Scientists say climate change is making them more intense and fueling the conditions that make them harder to extinguish. Both countries are short on the specialized aircraft that scoop up large amounts of water and drop it on the flames. In France, too, more than 2,000 firefighters are still working to control the situation.
7: Almost all of France's firefighters are here. Our European counterparts came to lend us a hand on the ground and in the air.
8: Ça y est, c'est parti.
5: People are pitching in to help protect their homes, neighbors, and communities. Frank Babin and his friend have been using a milk truck to bring extra water to firefighters near Lège in France.
9: We have to keep filling these trucks one after another. And you can see in the video, the tanker truck is on site too. We're here every day because the firefighters need a hand.
5: And this may be only the beginning of Europe's devastating fire season. Yet another heat wave is forecast for the coming days.
0: All right, in the last story that we take a listen to today, India's cockroach youth warn government of renewed protests over student arrests.
10: More than three dozen pellets hit Irshad Mansoori's face and upper body when police attacked anti-government protesters in the Indian capital last week. Three surgeries later, the 25-year-old is trying to understand why.
11: I don't know how this happened and why police showed their most violent side. They beat and charged, fired tear gas and used pellet guns, which they are denying. But it happened and I am a living example what they did.
10: The government of Prime Minister Narendra Modi has been criticized for its crackdown and arrest of hundreds of peaceful protesters led by the Cockroach Janata Party, the CJP. Opposition parties joined the condemnation of the violence. Education Minister Dharmendra Pradhan's resignation allowed negotiations to end the demonstrations. Part of the agreement was a guarantee that none of the protesters would be punished.
12: Right from the Home Minister, where the buck stops, to the Commissioner of Police here in Delhi, who is responsible for giving these orders, to the official, high-ranking official who gave the order to open fire using pellet guns, all of them must be held responsible and all of them must be necessarily sacked.
10: On Tuesday, the government tabled amendments to the Public Exams Bill during a heated debate in Parliament. If passed, they would increase jail terms and fines for those involved in paper leaks, the issue that sparked the student demonstrations.
13: This amendment is being brought in to make the law more stringent, and to ensure speedy justice, so that the credibility of all these exams gets enhanced and gets reinstated.
10: 2.5 months after setting up a satirical youth movement online, the CJP has created waves within the Indian political establishment.
14: It really broke people free of this atmosphere of fear and the aura of fear that Modi personally carried. I think that fear is gone now, and that is something very important for this nation.
10: The CJP has warned that it will respond with widespread peaceful protests if the harassment of students continues.
0: Okay, so that brings us to the end of those stories. We now move over to the next segment of the program. We take a look at the Salah Times for today. Today being Thursday, it is the 15th of Safar, 1448, and that corresponds to the 30th of July, 2026. The Fajr Salah, as far as that is concerned today, is, well, it is right now 5:38 and Fajr set in at 5:29. Sunrise will be at 6:48, Dhuhr Salah 12:19, Asr, the Shafi time is at 3:19, the Hanafi time is at 4:04, Maghrib Salah is at 5:43, Isha sets in exactly at 7 o'clock. Then in Durban, the Fajr had commenced at 20 past 5. Sunrise will be at 6:43. Dhuhr Salah today in Durban is at 12:07. Asr, the Shafi times at 3:01. The Hanafi times at 3:45. Maghrib Salah in Durban today at 5:25. Isha sets in exactly at 6:45. 6:45. Then in Cape Town, their Fajr is at 6:14, plenty of time still for them. Sunrise is at 7:40, 20:08. Dhuhr Salah is at 12:58. Asr Shafi time is at 3:44. Hanafi time is at 4:27. Maghrib in Cape Town today is at 8 minutes past 6, and Isha sets in at 7:31. Those are the Salah times for those three regions. May Allah subhanahu wa ta'ala grant us the tawfiq that we can be punctual and we can be regular with our salah. We go now for the Fajr break. On the other side of that, we will rejoin you, inshallah.
15: This Fajr Adhan is brought to you by Africa Muslims Agency. Whoever builds a masjid for the pleasure of Allah, Allah builds for him a house in paradise. Sponsor a masjid in Africa from 215,000 rands as a means of sadaqah jariyah for you or your loved ones.
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0: Okay, let's head into the next segment of the program. Take a look at the weather. Johannesburg, today the 30th of July, minimum 5 and maximum 21. Yeah, we do know that the weather is in the total control of Almighty Allah subhanahu wa ta'ala. So Johannesburg, it's a minimum of 5, a maximum of 21. Clear skies expected today in Johannesburg. There is a 3% chance of rain. Then in Port Elizabeth, it's a minimum of 10, a maximum of 19. Today it's mostly clear in Port Elizabeth. There is a 0% chance of rain. In Durban, it's a minimum of 14, a maximum of 20, partly cloudy but with showers. There is a 70% chance of rain out in Durban today. And then we go to Cape Town. It's a minimum of 8, a maximum of 20, partly cloudy in Cape Town, but there's a 0% chance of rain there. All right, just very quickly, one or two headlines. Hey, gorgeous. Johnson's WhatsApps with Khan reveal close friendship and furtive meeting. There must be more to it than what is actually being revealed. Then the PIC CEO reveals that Lanceria partner is hidden hand in suspension. That's another interesting story. And it's not even their uniform. SANDF member strip Hanover Park designer of his camo pants. That's one of the stories there. Anyway, that's a quick wrap of the local stories out there today. We go into the final segment of the program. We take a listen to the tafsir by Malana Khalid Pandosa.
1: A'udhu billahi minash shaitanir rajim. Bismillahir rahmanir rahim. Wa ma yu'minu aktharuhum billahi illa wa hum mushrikun. Ayat number 106 of Surah Yusuf. Allah Ta'ala is laying the foundation of pure faith and winning and being successful in this life, in the qabr, in the akhirah. This life is important because we live here. And Allah Ta'ala in His kindness sent Anbiya alayhi musallatu wassalam and to our good fortune Muhammadur Rasulullah sallallahu alayhi wasallam to teach us two very important aspects of our lives. One is our spiritual aspect. We have a soul, and that soul is attached to Allah subhanahu wa ta'ala. And that soul feels calm in this world, feels ease and comfort in being with Allah subhanahu wa ta'ala. And that continues into the qabr, where we'll see the fruits of it. On the day of Qiyamah, Allah will relent upon that soul, and finally that soul will go back to Jannah. On the other side, if that soul is tainted, that means it doesn't believe in Allah, it believes in something else, or it doesn't believe or refuse to believe, then that ease and comfort that that soul needs to think correctly, to be at ease and comfortable, is not achieved. No matter how much they try, how much they claim, it's not going to be there. And in the qabr, it's going to be worse, because the doors of azab and jahannam will be open to them. On day of qiyamah, they'll be in the hot sun and have to answer to Allah subhanahu wa ta'ala. Finally, into jahannam, Allah save us and protect us. Ya Allah, we can't even think for a second of how tormenting jahannam is. That's one part of our lives. The second part, we have to live in this world here. And to live in this world, we have three other categories. One is our social category, our families, our wives and children, our neighbors, people we deal with. And here, harmony and peace is crucial. And that is all based, and the second part of our life is economics. We have to earn, we have to have money, we have to find our goods. It doesn't just come. So it's a great part of our lives. And the third part of our lives is our governance. How is it? So all three of these. Now, if you understand Iman and Shirk, let's understand Iman and Shirk in this context. That means spirituality, we understand to associate partners to Allah. As far as the worldly life goes, that means Allah has given us a system. Al-yawma akmaltu lakum dinakum, wa atmamtu alaykum ni'mati, wa raditu lakum al-islam adina. I have fulfilled my bounties upon you. I've completed the deen for you. And I've chosen Islam as a deen for you, which Nabi Kareem sallallahu alayhi wa sallam brought. And Allah has taken the responsibility of preserving till the day of Qiyamah. That is the one system. And that is based, let's understand, just very simply. The whole of the second part of our lives, in fact, the first part also, is based on adl, on justice, on equality, on fairness, and on kindness and mercy, and kindness and mercy. So justice, which is very crucial, each one gets what is theirs and what Allah has given them. And second is that it must be executed with kindness, politeness, and justice. And if you look at the seerah of Nabi Kareem sallallahu alaihi wasallam, he was an embodiment of that. And the Khulafa'i Rashideen were an embodiment of that to a very great level. And the rulers that came thereafter maybe we'll find some fault in them, but generally from east to west, north to south, each one got what they wanted to. Nobody would take from somebody that is not. We were in Medina Munawwara and they have these small shops, like the tuck shops. So the person was saying, Sheikh, now things are not like before. We can't just leave things here in the shelf and expect nobody to take it. We find people are pinching here also. The person says, I was in one of the African countries, Muslim countries. Say, we leave our wares on the side of the road, tomatoes, whatever we grow. And the person will go past there, put the money in the basket and take what he wants. Fairness, justice, to a level where nobody would even take a straw from somebody without asking. One old man came many years ago to the LMA and he wanted a jam club to put money. He said, to Maulana by the day, what's up, why leisaku? Can I take this? So justice, mercy, kindness on the one side. Shirk is the totally opposite of that. Each one makes laws that suits them. If you want to understand this easy at the moment, if we look at what Netanyahu is doing in Palestine, or the Zionists are doing, or the Tawhid is doing, and what America is doing now to Venezuela and to Greenland and other parts, and we go a little bit back, a century back, two centuries back, the colonial rule of the Great Britain, of that time France and Germany and Italy and Portugal, how they enslaved millions of people for their own agenda. So on the one side, the Quraysh were the same. That means Nabi Kareem sallallahu alayhi wasallam used to see how they enslave and hurt and torture. What they did to Bilal radiallahu ta'ala anhu is just a glimpse. They would do that to any slave, beat him up, all get together, kill the person. Allahu Akbar. And the apartheid, what we had here. So on the one side is justice, on the other side is oppression and deprivation. And those who are in charge want to, because of their power and authority, what Trump want to do now is shirk. And because of that, millions of people come into misery. Allah says, I don't accept this. So Allah Ta'ala is saying that many of those that they say they believe, but they taint their believing system, their iman, with a type of shirk, either in their religious affairs, or in their social affairs, or in the economical affairs, or in the political affairs. If we just look at this from a political view, and look at the Middle East, and look at the supposed to be Muslim countries, where is their allegiance? What good are we bringing as an ummah to humanity? What are we bringing to ourselves? So Allah is warning us here that pure iman is that from any angle, we don't have our own ideology. And this is the problem in today's world with the social media and all these things. Each one cooks up an idea. He has a fantastic idea of deen and then promotes it. And you find millions following them. And then they feel they are right. Allah forbid, Allah save us. وَمَا يُؤْمِنُ أَكْثَرُهُمْ بِاللَّهِ إِلَّا وَهُمْ مُشْرِكُونَ. Many of those that they say they believe, they taint their iman with shirk. Allah Ta'ala give us pure iman. We are very fortunate. We are very fortunate. Alhamdulillah, alhamdulillah. As we sit here, especially Deoband Maslak,

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1: Assalamu alaikum wa rahmatullahi wa barakatuh. The day today, the 15th of Safar 1448, corresponding to the 30th of July 2026. In your local news, SEPs, together with SARS and the NRCS, raided shops in the Johannesburg CBD on Wednesday as part of an operation targeting counterfeit goods. The raids targeted businesses suspected of selling fake products and drew crowds outside several foreign-owned shops. Police said the searches were conducted under a court-issued warrant in accordance with the Counterfeit Goods Act. In other local news, Northwest businessman Suleiman Karim has been ordered to appear before the Madlanga Commission on the 14th of August. He will only be excused if an independent medical specialist confirms that he is medically unfit to testify. The commission handed over down the ruling after taking data revealed in Karim spent significant time away from the medical facility where he is receiving treatment. And on the African continent, five Kenyan security officers were killed as their patrol vehicle struck a suspected roadside bomb near the country's border with Somalia. The victims included four members of Kenya's elite special operations group on a national police reservist. They were carrying out a routine patrol in Mandera County when the explosion occurred on Tuesday night. The blast happened in El Ramau, Kutolu, along the Alungu main supply route, a road regularly used by security forces operating near the Kenyan-Somalia border. And in your Ummah News, Republican Senator Lindsey Graham reportedly held private talks with Israeli Prime Minister Benjamin Netanyahu about gathering bipartisan support to oppose the International Criminal Court's investigation into Netanyahu ahead of the 2024 U.S. election. The conversations were captured by British filmmaker Alec Holder, who followed Graham for several years while filming a documentary called Lindsey's Game, the New York Times reviewing footage of two of the discussions. Holder said the calls took place on the 29th of October 2024 while Graham was in Ohio campaigning alongside Donald Trump Jr. in support of Republican Senate candidate Bernie Moreno. And lastly, the U.S. Department of Agriculture will spend $25 million on a new facility in Arizona to breed sterile flies that will help stop the spread of the New World screwworm, a pest that attacks livestock. The project comes as the USDA prepares to lift its ban on cattle imports from Mexico, which was introduced to prevent the pest from entering the U.S. The ban pushed beef prices higher, but some cattle farmers warn that allowing imports again could increase the risk of screwworm outbreaks. And in your finances now, the rand is trading at 16.68 to the dollar, 22.28 to the pound, and 19.13 to the euro. Gold is trading at 4,061.03 per fine ounce, and Brent crude oil is at 84.09 a barrel. In your Salah times in Johannesburg, Zohar sets in at 12.19 p.m. and in Durban at 12.07 p.m. I'm Nina Bambeni with your Radio Islam News at this hour.
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11 minutes past 6. Assalamu alaikum wa rahmatullahi wa barakatuh. Ahlan wa sahlan wa marhaban bikum. And welcome to Sabah al Muslim Drive Time on Radio Islam International. It is a Thursday morning, Yawm al Khamis. Subhanallah. The week kind of gets away from you, you know, before you realize you're already in the latter part of the week. Today is the 15th of Safar, 1448. So we're reaching the halfway mark of Safar, but it's also the 30th of July, 2026. So the month of July is about to reach us, leave us rather. My name is Sulaiman Rawat. Inshallah, by the permission, the grace, the decision, the decree, and the will of Allah Tabaraka wa Ta'ala, I will be keeping you company between now and 9 a.m. We welcome those listening to us on the radio in Gauteng, minimum wave 1548. Those listening to us throughout Southern Africa, free-to-air satellite decoders. Those listening to us globally via audio streaming on the website radioislam.co.za. We make dua to Allah Tabaraka wa Ta'ala, that Allah Tabaraka wa Ta'ala grant us baraka during this day, and Allah Tabaraka wa Ta'ala grants us baraka during what is left of this week. And may Allah Tabaraka wa Ta'ala keep us under His protection, and may Allah Tabaraka wa Ta'ala keep us steadfast on that path which constitutes His obedience. Ameen, Ya Rab. Well, we begin a reflection on the great name of Allah Tabaraka wa Ta'ala, Al-Azim, the most exalted and mighty. Al-Azim is that being whose status far exceeds the reach of one's intelligence. Encompassing His being and reality cannot ever be imagined. Allah is the absolute exalted and supreme being. He is mighty in His being, mighty in all of His names, mighty in all of His qualities, mighty in His hearing and seeing, mighty in His power and strength, and mighty in His knowledge. To lessen His exaltedness and supremacy in anything is not permissible, since this is a passing decision in matters which Allah Tabaraka wa Ta'ala has not permitted.

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Oh Allah, make me such that I thank you greatly for your blessings. I remember you much, I follow your counsel, and I preserve your commands. Oh Allah, our hearts, our foreheads, and our limbs are in your hand. You did not give us total control over any of them. Since you have done that with these, then be their patron and guide us to the path of rectitude. So we sing, oh Allah, let us not just be generally grateful to you. Let us thank you greatly for your blessings. Let us not just remember you, but let us remember you excessively. And let us follow your counsel. The counsel of Allah is where? The Quran and in the Sunnah of Rasulullah sallallahu alaihi wasallam. Let us preserve your commands. And then we make an acknowledgement that, oh Allah, our hearts, our foreheads, our limbs, it's all in your hands. We don't have no control over it. You are the patron. So guide each of our limbs towards the path of rectitude. Allahumma ja'alni u'adhimu shukrak. وأكثر ذكرك وأتبع نصيحتك وأحفظ وصيتك اللهم إن قلوبنا ونواصينا وجوارحنا بيدك لم تملكنا منها شيئا فإذا فعلت ذلك بهما فكن أنت وليهما واهدنا إلى سواء السبيل.

0: So first up, it's a Thursday morning, the Asia Pacific report. Walden Bello will join us on the line in a short while, inshallah. After the recitation of Surah Yasin, we'll take a look at the morning newspaper headlines, inshallah. Then after 7, we'll give you the latest in terms of what's happening in the US, what's happening in the Middle East. That's where the great focus is. Also here locally, right? What's happening with March on March and the like. We'll also then, just after 7 this morning, have our hadith for the morning. We're on the chapter pertaining to how to clean your fingers and your utensils and the like after eating. We'll talk about South Africans gearing up for the last voter registration weekend that's coming up just at about 7:20. Mwana Waja will be with us in studio just before, just after 7:30. We talk about political risk is a business problem, not just a headline. That's at about 7:45 this morning. After 8, we've got our community profile. On Thursday mornings, we profile community contributors, right? You know, those who are kind of making input in unique ways or in very impressive ways at community level. We speak to them. So that will be coming up at about 8:15 this morning, inshallah. We'll be talking about ghetto gardeners, what that is about. You'll have more details when we unpack it. Then we're also going to be continuing a discussion that I'm finding so interesting, put together by Maulana Ahmed Waja, and that is on friendship, with I think today being International Day of Friendship, right? We've been focusing on it the entire week. And towards the end of the program, inshallah, we will be talking about police presence at SADC protests raising concerns over the right to peaceful assembly. So that's coming up at about 8:40 or so. That's the lineup this morning here on Sabah Al Muslim. The WhatsApp number 072-786-1548 and email address smr@radioislam.co.za. It's just gone 20 minutes past 6.
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0: Time now for this morning's Asia Pacific Report. Joining us, human rights advocate, peace campaigner, environmentalist, academic, and journalist Walden Bello. Walden, a very good morning to you and welcome.
9: Good morning.
0: Let's start with India. Modi's backing down in the face of Gen Z uprising. Tell us about that.
9: This is fairly significant. I mean, these protests have been going on nationwide, and it resulted in the dismissal or in the resignation of a key member of the cabinet, education minister Dharmendra Pradhan. And the protests were led by a satirical platform, the Cockroach Janta Party. And they were touched off by the revelation of leaks regarding the India's nationwide medical entrance exam, which are notoriously difficult, that were held in May. So because of the leaks, the results were canceled, and those that took it had to take it again. And that was, the powder keg. There have been calls for educational reform, focused on the education minister who's in Modi's inner circle, and he resigned in exchange for stopping the street protests. That was sort of the deal. But it's significant because there is a perception that Modi never concedes to popular demands for resignation. Modi's government is but the latest victim of, the Gen Z uprisings in South and Southeast Asia over the last 4 years. We know what happened in Bangladesh and also in Sri Lanka and Nepal. So the Gen Z mood of protests, is really not abating. It's probably going to escalate more.
0: Now, in Japan, there are earthquakes and economic problems.
9: Yes, there was a 7.1 earthquake that rocked the Kumamoto Prefecture on Tuesday, July 21st, resulting in still undetermined deaths, injuries, and building collapses. And Japan, of course, is notorious for being prone to earthquakes. But the situation is that this came amidst increasing pressure on the Senator Takaichi government to really do something about inflationary pressures. And also about the collapse of the exchange rate to its lowest level since 1985, about 164 yen to $1. And this is, pushing demands to raise interest rates to keep down inflation. And so there is... And the common cause of this, as people say, is the continuing Iran-U.S. War, which has now pushed the price of oil to about $100 per barrel. So if Takaichi fails to halt the inflationary pressures and the downslide of the dollar, then she will squander the high ratings he got following her strong stance towards China in terms of popular approval that was expressed in, the recent national parliamentary elections. So what this shows is that, of course, it's not only Japan, but the whole Asian region is suffering from this what is turning out to be a forever war between the United States and Iran.
0: Now, the visit of U.S. Secretary of State Rubio to the Philippines amidst continuing Philippine-China confrontation in South China Sea is something that is significant.
9: Very significant. I think he came here to attend the Association of Southeast Asian Nations foreign ministerial meetings and to reinforce the U.S.-Philippine alliance. And this his coming here coincided with two clashes on two disputed maritime territories in the South China Sea, that the and one of them, the Philippines, was trying to get to resupply a contingent that in an on a maritime formation that China claims, and that resulted in the injury of one Philippine Coast Guard person. The Rubio then said, you know, that that these clashes were disturbing, and China responded in this way, that, and it said, the Chinese embassy said, the U.S. is not party to the South China Sea issue, yet it tries every means to stir up tension in the South China Sea, sowing discord and fanning the flames in the region, thereby undermining the joint effort of regional countries to manage maritime differences, unquote. Now, that also, in China Daily, there was a video that showed Filipinos as monkeys. And, you know, this triggered a lot of real bad feelings in the country. And the foreign secretary, Teresa Lazaro, complained to the foreign minister of China that Wang Yi, you know, that this was very deeply offensive and racist. And all of this is taking place in the context of a State Department plan that was released to, that's called Pax Silica, that envisions making the Philippines an artificial intelligence hub, taking advantage of its wealth in minerals, especially critical minerals. So the State Department released that, but this might just be the State Department trying to get the attention of Trump, because Trump has been pushing, in fact, you know, for TSMC, which is a, you know, a chip maker, and Samsung, to move their facilities to the United States in his reshoring plan. So does this really make sense if that's what Trump is doing? And also, why build an AI hub in an area that China considers its zone of influence, which would make it very much hostage to geopolitical conflict between the two countries? So, but in any case, it's there have been pros and cons in the Philippines about whether or not, if this comes true, and I think it might not come true, whether or not this should be a plan that should be accepted, because it would further align the country with the United States.
0: All right, Walden, thank you so much for your time.
9: Thank you very much, too.
0: Talking to us from Bangkok, Walden Ballo, a journalist and academic for this week's Asia-Pacific Report, focusing on the Gen Z uprising in India, the earthquake and economic woes in Japan, and the visit of Secretary of State Rubio to the Philippines. It's just gone now 6:32, time for the headlines. Then we'll move on to the recitation of Surah Yasin this morning, inshallah, Sheikh Ashari Omran. Just before 7, we return with the newspaper headlines.
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11: Assalamu alaikum wa rahmatullahi wa barakatuh. In your news headlines locally, SEPS together with SARS and the NRCS raided shops in the Johannesburg CBD on Wednesday as part of an operation targeting counterfeit goods. And on the African continent, five Kenyan security officers were killed after their patrol vehicle struck a suspected roadside bomb near the country's border with Somalia. And in Yemen News, Republican Senator Lindsey Graham reportedly held private talks with Israeli Prime Minister Benjamin Netanyahu about gathering bipartisan support to oppose the International Criminal Court's investigation into Netanyahu ahead of the 2024 U.S. elections. And lastly, the U.S. Department of Agriculture will spend $25 million on a new facility in Arizona to breed sterile flies that will help stop the spread of the new wool screwworm, a pest that attacks livestock. I'm Nina Bambeni with your news headlines.
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0: 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And a person who has learned the Quran but sleeps while the Quran is in his heart is like a bag full of musk, but with its mouth closed. Allahu Allah, Allahu Allah,
1: Allahu Allah, Allah. Today's broadcast of Surah Yasin was generously sponsored for the Isale Tawab of Nabi Sallallahu Alaihi Wasallam in Orman Humin. This includes both of our parents, Dawood and Hawa Sainwala, Hafiz Suleiman and Aisha Rawat in Orman Humin, sponsored by Technostrat and X-Rays in Mayfair, Ruriport, Robochem and Centurion Dental. Amin Abibi Barat, Muhammad Zubair Barat, Fakir Adam and the Barat family, sponsored by INS Motors of the Deer, by a sister for her grandparents, parents and sister, Ibrahim and Aisha Buhajat and family, Mullah family from Amersfoort, sponsored by Baldur's Hyper of the Deer, call 016-590-2920, Feroz and Riaz Muhideen, sponsored by Tayaking Lanesia, Muhammad Karim Hassam, the Ramjan family, 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Bota, PP M1 Robertsham, 24-hour car wash and pick and pay, Haddad Engineering, Electrical Board Manufacturers, North City Wholesalers, Olma Rumin on behalf of Mega Hardware, Middleburg and Vidbank, 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
5: Nina, good morning and welcome.
6: Good morning. Thank you for having me.
5: Johnson denies IDEC's arrest of Kumalo needless.
6: So it was unnecessary for the Independent Directorate Against Corruption to arrest the head of crime intelligence, Lieutenant General Dumisani Khumalo, and other senior police officials in connection with Brigadier Dineo Mukwele's alleged irregular appointment.
5: Charities take on alleged son in court for philanthropist legacy.
6: Yes, five charities, including several animal welfare organizations that were cited as beneficiaries in a will executed by a deceased person, turned to court to question new will the 91-year-old man made a week before his death, leaving his entire estate to a person he hardly knew.
5: Then Suleiman Karim to testify before the Madlanga Commission on August 14th.
6: So Suleiman Karim, the Northwest businessman who missed his scheduled appearance and became embroiled in a medical controversy, is now expected to testify before the Madlanga Commission on the 14th of August.
5: Then 21 hurt as overloaded scholar transport crashes.
6: So a 10-seater scholar transport vehicle carrying primary school pupils collided with a light motor vehicle on the M7 road in Tsietsi section outside Katlehong in Gauteng yesterday morning, leaving at least 21 children injured, including 19 occupants and two pedestrians.
5: In the citizen failed projects, no one cares.
6: So the Hospital View housing project in Tembisa has collapsed and been vandalized after 87 million rand was spent on it, leaving 500 units unfinished, and there are no consequences for officials and the companies involved.
5: Then in the Mercury, some who hits back at Treasury despite release of withheld municipal funding.
6: So the National Treasury's decision to pay out equitable shares funding it had withheld from poor performing municipalities came after extensive damage was already done, leaving many municipalities unable to pay workers' salaries in July.
5: Advocate Johnson admits to misuse of legal process.
6: Yes, the action taken by the investigation directed against corruption to arrest Criminal Intelligence Head Lieutenant General Advocate Dumisane Khumalo and other senior police officials linked to the irregular appointment of Brigadier Dineo Mokwele was unnecessary.
5: Durban ICC to undergo 11.9 million rand upgrade ahead of SADC summit.
6: So the Etiquini municipality will spend 11.3 million rand to upgrade Durban's ICC for the 46th Southern African Development Community Summit.
5: And then court upholds 50,000 rand over WhatsApp hate speech.
6: So forwarding hate speech still constitutes a publication and it promotes the speech. The Bloemfontein High Court ruled in confirming an earlier order that a member of the Mangaung Metropolitan Council had to pay 50,000 rand compensation to the former speaker of the council.
5: And then in the Cape Times, Section 89 Committee to appeal impeachment ruling.
6: So the Section 89 Impeachment Committee has resolved to appeal the Western Cape High Court judgment that halted its public impeachment inquiry into President Cyril Ramaphosa.
5: All right, Nina, thanks for that look at the morning newspapers.
6: Only a pleasure.
5: We will do a quick update on the weather. Let me just go to the website, give you an update. What does News 24 say in terms of weather for today? Johannesburg, 21 degrees. The maximum drops tomorrow to 18, 19 on Saturday, picks up again to around 20 for Sunday. The minimums are around 4, 5 and 6. Port Elizabeth, no rain today. But Durban has got rain predicted for today, tomorrow, Saturday and Sunday. And the temperature is around 20 to 22, the maximums. The minimum is not bad, between 12 and 14. Cape Town, 20 today, warms up a little bit tomorrow and Saturday, 24. The minimum's around 8, 9, 10, and no rain predicted over the next couple of days in Cape Town. So that gives you some perspective in terms of what you can look at in the major cities when it comes to the weather for the next couple of days.

0: to register or update their voting details. The voters' roll will close once Corporate Governance Minister Vilenkosini Hlabisa officially announces the election date, which is expected to be on the 4th of November. The online registration portal will also close on the day the election is proclaimed. The IEC says metro voters will receive two ballot papers on election day, while voters in district municipalities will receive a third ballot to elect district council representatives.
1: The Commission urges eligible voters not to wait until the last minute to register or update their details. Experience has shown that a surge in registration activity often occurs closer to key deadlines, creating avoidable pressures on registration channels. That you are registered is not automatic that you're going to contest the elections. There are still additional participation requirements that must be met, such as the submission of list of candidates, the signing of the acceptance of nominations by candidates that you are nominating, and the payment of prescribed deposits. It is only once those things are fulfilled that you can participate in an election.
0: In other local news, the Madlanga Commission is expected to hear a testimony from a new witness on Thursday as it continues its inquiry into the Investigative Directorate Against Corruption. Former IDEC head advocate Andrea Johnson has already testified about the unit investigations into suspended National Police Commission General Fani Masemula and Crime Intelligence head Lieutenant General Dumisani Khumalo. The Commission is continuing to examine whether the IDEC acted outside its mandate in investigating the two officers. Johnson also admitted that Masemula was wrongly linked to other accused in the Medicare 2420 district case. And on the African continent, a volunteer has received the first dose of a newly developed vaccine aimed at protecting against the Bundibugyo strain of Ebola, which is behind a deadly outbreak in the Democratic Republic of Congo. Since the outbreak began in May, more than 1,270 people have died from nearly 3,000 reported infections in the DRC and Uganda, according to the World Health Organization. Scientists and health organizations are working to develop a vaccine or treatment for the rare Ebola strain, with a new vaccine now entering human clinic trials.
2: Earlier this month, a team at Oxford University in the UK announced it was launching the first trial for its Chad 0X1-BDBV vaccine, which uses the same technology as AstraZeneca's COVID-19 vaccine. The first dose was administered to a 37-year-old volunteer named Ed Hunt in Oxford on Friday.
0: In your Uman news, Asian stock markets had traded mixed today following a volatile week driven by concerns over artificial intelligence and uncertainty after the U.S. Federal Reserve kept interest rates unchanged. Brent crude oil fell 90% in barrel after surging more than 7% the previous day as tensions in the Middle East escalated. However, oil shipment from the region continued despite the conflict. The U.S. dollar weakened after Fed's decision, while uncertainty over future interest rate moves pushed long-term U.S. Treasury yields to the highest levels in 19 years. And this morning on the Asia-Pacific Report with Weldon Bellow, an international adjunct professor of sociology at the State University of New York at Binghamton, he spoke to us about the earthquake and the economic problems in Japan.
3: Yes, there was a 7.51 earthquake that rocked the Kawamoto Prefecture on Tuesday, July 21st, resulting in still undetermined deaths, injuries, and building collapses. And Japan, of course, is notorious for being prone to earthquakes. But the situation is that this came amidst increasing pressure on the Kaichi, Senator Takaichi government to really do something about inflationary pressures.
0: In your finances, now the rand is trading at 16.66 to the dollar, 22.24 to the pound, and 19.08 to the euro. Gold is trading at $4,053.96 per fine ounce, and Brent crude oil is at $90.74 a barrel. In your Salah times, in Johannesburg, Zohar sets in at 12.19.

0: p.m. and in Durban at 12:07 p.m. I'm Nina Bambeni with your Radio Islam News at this hour.
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1: Welcome back to Sabah al-Muslimi on Radio Islam International. Young people in Asia are reshaping politics. Why do I say that? Narendra Modi's government has built a reputation of standing firm in the face of protests. But recently we saw something different. A youth-led movement driven largely by India's Gen Z managed to force the resignation of the education minister. And this is a rare concession, as Walden Bellow had explained to us on the Asia Pacific report. It's not just a story of one minister. What are the students angry about? These alleged paper leaks, right, in critical entrance exams, exams that decide their careers, right? What started initially as outrage over exam integrity became a broader call for accountability and reform. Eventually, the pressure even on Modi was too much, and the resignation for the protesters of the education minister was a win. Now, whether this leads to anything further than what we've seen is still unclear. But one thing's certain, when young people organize, they can force the conversation to change. We're starting to see this increasingly in Asia and in other parts of the world. And we've seen these recent trends across the globe. So, yeah, that's why I'm saying that the youth are starting to reshape politics. Anyway, it's just gone 12 minutes past 7. You are listening to Sabah al-Muslim on Radio Islam International. Elsewhere in the world, yesterday was the funeral of that U.S. senator who took quite delight in the killing of innocent children in Gaza. Explosions hit southern Iran as U.S. launches strikes over attack on Jordan. So the ding-dong has started again. Some reports say these were powerful attacks with explosions heard in various cities. Iraq has condemned the U.S. Saudi strikes on the country, with the popular mobilization forces saying 20 of its fighters were killed and 32 were wounded. Iranian media say 4 Iranian advisors were also killed in the joint U.S. Saudi strikes in Iraq. Israeli forces have killed 2 Palestinians and wounded more than a dozen in attacks on Gaza, despite the U.S. brokered ceasefire, right? Lebanon's national news agency is reporting that a series of powerful explosions have shaken several villages in southern Lebanon overnight, with the blasts heard as far away as the coastal city of Tyre. Israeli forces carried out controlled demolitions, as they refer to it. The U.S. military has bombed Iran. The Iranian media say a couple and their 2-year-old child were killed in a U.S. attack on a residential building on the Qassam Island. 2 other children were also wounded. Jordan says its air defenses have intercepted and shot down 5 missiles launched from Iran. Oil prices have retreated from earlier gains, with Brent crude futures dropping $1.29 or 1.42%. It's now $89.45, despite the escalating tensions. So that just gives you a bit of perspective in terms of what's happening internationally. Locally, it's all eyes on the Madlanga Commission of Inquiry and the close relationship between Andrea Johnson and Enfiroz Khan. Also, all's not well within March and March. One of their leaders is now going his own way. Another leader, according to reports, is calling for KwaZulu-Natal to become a separate state. The wheel's starting to come off. In the meanwhile, we see that there are Muslim businesses claiming that they are unfairly targeted. There are concerns around how the situation is being approached when it comes to masajid, etc. So we're keeping an eye on that as well, and we'll update you as details come to the fore. In a bit, we have our hadith for the morning. Then we talk about South Africans gearing up for the last voter registration weekend. That's this weekend, right? So we'll get the details and the dates, so you know, you make sure that you are registered, or if you've moved, you've updated your registration. Mawaja will be with us, then Tafsir of Surah to Rum. We talk about political risk being a business problem. After 8, we've got our community profile, our theme discussion on friendship, and the concerns around police presence at SADC protests. All of that and more between now and 9 o'clock here on Sabah al-Muslim. It's just gone quarter past 7.
2: Hadith discussions on Sabah al-Muslim. Ya
1: 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Sa'id bin Harith radiyallahu anhu narrates that he asked Jabir radiyallahu anhu about performing wudu due to eating something which had been cooked by fire. He asked him the mas'ala. So he said, no, there's no need to make wudu after eating that which was cooked by fire. We would rarely have such food in the time of the Messenger of Allah sallallahu alayhi wa sallam. When we did have such food, we did not have towels to wipe our hands, tissues, you know. We used to use our palms, forearms and feet, and we would then offer salah without renewing our wudu. So there are some ahadith that talk about renewing your wudu after eating food that was cooked by fire, but the scholars say that doesn't mean wudu as in wudu before salah. It means the literal wudu where you have to wash your hands and mouth, you know, for purposes of cleanliness. Therefore, he was asking the mas'ala and he got the answer. The point here is that Sahaba led very simple lives. That's why they rarely ended up eating food that was cooked by fire. It's coming up now to 17 minutes past 7.
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1: The only Muslim-owned Mercedes-Benz dealership in Johannesburg.
2: The Electoral Commission says this weekend's voter registration drive is the last chance for in-person registrations before the proclamation of the local government elections. So, final opportunity to register or update your voter details ahead of this year's 2026 local government elections. General Manager for Communications at the IEC, Fikile Moya, joins me this morning on the line. A very good morning to you and welcome.
3: Good morning and thank you for having us.
2: Let's try and simplify it for our listeners, right? When we talk about a proclamation, what does it mean? And when we say this is the final chance to register, why is that so?
3: Okay, let's start with proclamation. When the president announces a date that the elections would be on November 4, it is an announcement. But once the minister of COCTA proclaims the date, which means that when the minister says that, mentions the fact that this date is now proclaimed, it means that the date is now gazetted. It is a public holiday as a matter of law, and that no other person may be able to add their names to the voters' roll as of midnight of that day.
2: We all
3: change their details, yes.
2: All right. So just to be clear again, when would the proclamation be and how would it work then?
3: The minister announces the proclamation date. We do not know what the proclamation date will be. Traditionally, it has been several days or perhaps a week or so or two after the second registration date. So we do not know. We will hear from the minister, but we expect that it could be any time in August.
2: So when we say this is the final weekend, right, is this the major rollout from the IEC side, but people will still be able to register before the proclamation, which we're expecting later in the month? Is that correct?
3: Yes, people will be able to register. In fact, today, if you have a phone, you can register on your phone by going on the IEC website. You can register by visiting our online platforms. The idea of a physical space to go and register is to recognize that not all South Africans are equally digitally savvy. Not all South Africans have access to data or to the technology that enables people to just transact on their phones or on their laptops. So the physical spaces to go and register do not replace the fact that you can do it online, you can do it on your phone. It's just that it recognizes that someone out there may, or other people simply do not trust gadgets and digital spaces. So it gives basically the physical space is an equalizer. It makes it possible for anyone to be able to go to anywhere they were going to go and vote to either register or update their details.
2: Now, how do you update on the website or from your phone? What's the website and what do you do exactly?
3: The website is elections.org. It will basically prompt you. It is an easy step that will tell you what steps to make. Suffice to say that you will need to have your, or if you are registering on your phone, you will need to have your ID number. and your ID document to scan, not a picture, the actual ID document that will be scanned. And it is really a simple 5-minute process.
2: Now, if someone has voted before, right, and they haven't moved, they're still staying in the same place, do they need to re-register? Do they need to check?
3: They need to check, and the reason for needing to check is that the municipal demarcations board, after every elections, they check whether there is still sufficient people in a particular ward. For example, the common example, if I may use rural places, you find that in the last elections, there were 400 people who lived in a particular village and were served by a particular ward. But then things happened. There was fires, natural disasters, or people migrated to other parts of the country, and now that village is basically, it does not have enough people. So the people would be matched with people in another ward close to it. So in effect, nothing in their or on their part has changed, but the populations in that ward have changed and caused for that ward to be cancelled as a ward. We have about, if memory serves, perhaps about just under 10 wards less than we had in the previous elections. So it may just be good for somebody to satisfy themselves that their ward is still their ward.
2: So I've just been doing this, right, while you've been talking on the www.elections.org.za website. It says, you are registered, however, you must reconfirm your details due to a boundary change. Now, how do you reconfirm your details due to a boundary change? It does have my voting station, which is a school nearby to where I live. But is there any way that I can do this digitally?
3: What it means is that, you know, let's say you the councillor that you used to vote for is Mr. A or Ms. A, but because the of where Mr. A now resides, Mr. A is no longer eligible to stand in your ward. But you were thinking that, okay, come the next elections, I am going to vote for Mr. A, only to find that when you get to the station, it is now Mr. B and Ms. C on the ballot, and so knowing where you are registered, and who the candidates for that ward is important.
2: So I don't need to do anything, although the system is telling me you must reconfirm your details and you must visit your voting station. That's the part I'm not understanding. Why would I need to do that, based on what you've just explained?
3: If your details are, if you are sure about your details, then yes, you do not need to change them or to do anything. The prompt is for people who really are not, perhaps they have moved or stuff like that. But if nothing has changed on your side, as you say, then by all means, then you can be rest assured that that's where you will be voting.
2: All right. Thank you so much, Fikile, for your time, and we really do appreciate it.
3: My pleasure.
2: That was General Manager for Communications at the IEC, Fikile Moya, talking to us about the final official registration weekend, right, from the IEC side. There could be another week or two before the minister proclaims, after which then you won't be able to be added to the voter's roll. You can still register to be a voter in the future, but not for this election. And what will happen is that, you can do it online by going to www.elections.org.za. You can then, check, I checked while I was talking to him. And I picked up that issue there. I am registered, have been for a long time, and I haven't changed my place of residence, but it's saying there's been a boundary change. But he explained what that means. So that's something that you need to check. You can do from your phone, check it. I know people are skeptical, right? What difference will it make if we vote or we don't vote? Well, what difference will it make if you disengage? It's not going to make it any better. It's going to make it worse. Will there be a massive improvement? No. But can we at least start by making it a little less worse, or at least by ensuring that we play a part towards hopefully ensuring that it doesn't become worse than what it already is? Disengaging is not the answer. Engaging is not a magic wand. Secondly, voting and participating in the electoral process doesn't mean that you accept a particular system as being your cherished ideal. That may be, your cherished ideal may be different because of religious reasons, but it is the system that currently exists, and therefore you try and make the most of it to secure your rights and to try and secure a more conducive environment for your material and spiritual prosperity and that of the rest of the country. That's how we need to understand it. It's just gone now, 7:32, time for the headlines.
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5: Assalamu alaikum wa rahmatullahi wa barakatuh. In your news headlines locally, the Electoral Commission is holding its final in-person voter registration weekend ahead of the local government elections, giving South Africans one last chance to register or update their voting details.
6: The Commission urges eligible voters not to wait until the last minute to register or update their details. Experience has shown that a surge in registration activity often occurs closer to key deadlines, creating avoidable pressures on registration channels. That you are registered is not automatic that you're going to contest the elections. There are still additional participation requirements that must be met, such as the submission of list of candidates, the signing of the acceptance of nominations by candidates that you are nominating, and the payment of prescribed deposits. It is only once those things are fulfilled that you can participate in an election.
5: And on the African continent, a volunteer has received the first dose of a newly developed vaccine aimed at protecting against the Bundibugyo strain of Ebola, which is behind a deadly outbreak in the Democratic Republic of Congo.
7: Earlier this month, a team at Oxford University in the UK announced it was launching the first trial for its Chad 0X1-BDBV vaccine, which uses the same technology as AstraZeneca's COVID-19 vaccine. The first dose was administered to a 37-year-old volunteer named Ed Hunt in Oxford on Friday.
5: And in Yomi News, Asian stock markets traded mixed today following a volatile week driven by concerns over artificial intelligence and uncertainty after the U.S. Federal Reserve kept interest rates unchanged. And lastly, this morning on the Asia Pacific Report with Walden Bellow, an international adjunct professor of sociology at the State University of New York at Binghamton. He spoke to us about Modi backing down in the face of a Gen Z uprising in India.
8: This is fairly significant. I mean, these protests have been going on nationwide, and it resulted in the dismissal or in the resignation of a key member of the cabinet, education minister Dharmendra Pradhan. And the protests were led by a satirical platform, the Cockroach Janta Party. And they were touched off by the revelation of leaks.
5: I'm Nina Bambini with your news headlines.
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0: Alright, Mawlana Wajah. 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
0: How are you doing?
1: Alhamdulillah, doing good, ma. Doing good, alhamdulillah. Yourself?
0: Allah shukr, can't complain.
1: Alhamdulillah.
0: Settled into the new term?
1: Settled in, yeah. The first term, you still have a little bit of room and you can still maneuver a little and maybe in a way take a little bit of time to get in. But when it comes to, well, already the second term, third term, and oh boy, the fourth term, there's really no time to really sit and wonder and even just grasp for air. You've got to hit the road running, as they say.
0: Hit the road running.
1: Mm.
0: Okay. Do you ever get frustrated as a teacher? Or are you too cool for that? Too calm?
1: This certain time, certain things will frustrated. Yeah, maybe, I don't know, different levels of frustration also people have. But I don't think it's possible to really be a teacher and not get frustrated. This, you know, children are really amazing, ma. Sometimes they'll do things that will really surprise you, and certain times they'll do things that will really anger you. How you control that is what makes teaching so interesting.
0: Do you get angry in the class?
1: No, not normally.
0: Shout, scream, threaten?
1: I teach big children, so the threatening them, and that doesn't really work with them. You know, the best way and the easiest way that you come to realize, you know, you'll threaten them, but it doesn't really work. You speak to them nicely, you befriend them, and you get a lot more done.
0: Befriend them would mean what?
1: Yeah, befriend them in a way of the way you talk to them, and, you know, you speak to them in a much more calmer way. You get much more out of them than screaming and shouting. It's just psychology. It's just how things work. Things would have maybe been much more different maybe before. You'd get a lot more out of people, or maybe it was just the way that people thought you'd get things done. Is you got to, you know, when you raise your voice, you get work done. People feel that is the way. But nowadays, especially with children, it doesn't exactly work like that, ma.
0: And if that fails, I mean, if befriending them fails, what's the next step?
1: Yeah, then I haven't got to that as yet, so I wouldn't exactly
0: really
1: know, but
0: in so many years of teaching, it's always worked for you, befriending them.
1: Alhamdulillah, it's really worked. It has really, really, really worked. You'll even notice, you know, children in the earlier years, they were in the office almost every second, third day. And then they themselves then also mature to an extent, but then they realize, you know, when you come, you treat them like an adult and they behave like an adult. You treat them like they beg, but you treat them like a small child, and they'll show you that they can behave like a small child.
0: What do teachers use as punishment instruments these days? It's obviously no corporal punishment. I don't even think you can do hood-bit, right?
1: Yeah, even that is too much.
0: Yeah.
1: Sometimes, yeah, even screaming too loud with certain parents can be a bit of a... can be a bit of an issue. You get those problems that come, and you get parents that don't like it when you raise your voice even at the children. But I suppose nowadays maybe it's maybe you make them stand a little while. I suppose that's what teachers do. The other one that they used to use besides hiding was break time. You know, you lose your break. We don't really use that in Marissa. We still give them break. And, well, the interesting thing for us, Ma, is break time we read Salah, so we can't keep them in for break because they got to go and read Salah. So doesn't work with us. I don't know. Before, they used to give you extra homework, make you write, I will do my homework 50 times and 100 times and all those things.
0: All of that out of the window.
1: No, all of that doesn't work nowadays.
0: Okay, the first clue for today.
1: Yeah, so first clue for Trema is when you're very much concentrated and concerned and worried about the details. Somebody that is very, very, very interested and gives a lot of importance to the details. Yeah.
0: Okay. Let's see what transpires. Time now for this morning's tafsir.
2: Tafsir with Mawlana Sulaiman Rawat on Sabah al-Muslim.
0: 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Verse 24, which we discussed yesterday. Of his signs is that he shows you lightning to inspire fear and hope, and he sends down water from the skies that gives life to the earth thereby after it had become lifeless. In this are many signs for those who use their reason. I explained yesterday that lightning, people who are waiting for rain get happy. Others get worried that, hey, it's lightning. It mustn't strike someone. It mustn't cause damage. It mustn't bring severe rains that will cause harm. And in this mixed reaction and emotion, you see the greatness of Allah. Why does Allah say that there are signs for those who use their reason? Because to understand lightning, etc., you need to use your intellect. Next verse, which we discussed yesterday as well, وَمِنْ آيَاتِهِ أَن تَقُومَ السَّمَاءُ وَالْأَرْضُ بِأَمْرِهِ. Of his signs is that the skies and the earth stand firm by his command. Two verses back, Allah spoke about the creation of the heavens and earth. Here Allah talks about how he sustains and maintains the creation of the heavens and earth. ثُمَّ إِذَا دَعَاكُمْ دَعْوَةً مِنَ الْأَرْضِ إِذَا أَنْتُمْ تَخْرُجُونَ. Then when he will call you forth from the earth with a single call, you will emerge immediately. In other words, the first trumpet will be blown, everything will cease to exist. The second trumpet will be blown, and Allah will resurrect everything. وَلَهُ مَنْ فِي السَّمَاوَاتِ وَالْأَرْضِ. To him alone belongs whatever is, or whoever is in the heavens and the earth. كُلُّ اللَّهُ قَانِتُونَ. All are obedient to him. No one has the ability to rebel against Allah or the system of Allah. Now there's one verse left in this ruku, and also in this first quarter of the 21st juz. And that's the verse we discussed today. Allah says, وَهُوَ الَّذِي يَبْدَأُ الْخَلْقَ ثُمَّ يُعِيدُهُ وَهُوَ أَهْوَنُ عَلَيْهِ وَلَهُ الْمَثَلُ الْأَعْلَى فِي السَّمَاوَاتِ وَالْأَرْضِ وَهُوَ الْعَزِيزُ الْحَكِيمِ. It is He alone who creates in the first instance. He will then repeat this. And this is easy for Him. His attribute is the most exalted in the heavens and earth. And He alone is mighty wise. So the scholars explain here that everything is easy for Allah. There's nothing that's more easy and less easy, because that would indicate towards some sort of a limitation. For me, it's easier to walk, but it's more difficult to run. No, for Allah doesn't work like that. Laysa kamithli shay. Everything is equally easy for Allah. Kun fayakun. However, for our purposes of understanding, Allah says, look, generally even you would accept that if somebody does something the first time, then the second time around it would be easier. So if Allah created you the first time, why do you belie the fact that Allah will create you or recreate you and resurrect you the second time, when according to your standards and principles it ought to be easier the second time? Hence there's a hadith Qudsi to the effect that the son of Adam belies me when he says that I cannot recreate after death, whereas I created you the first time. Then Allah says, وَلَهُ الْمَثَلُ الْأَعْلَى فِي السَّمَاوَاتِ وَالْأَرْضِ. His attribute is the most exalted in the heavens and the earth. So the scholars say that مَثَلُ الْأَعْلَى is an exclusive description for Allah that's used a few places in the Quran. It gives the meaning of that there could be similarities, but in reality, there's a total difference. So you could, in some way, you know, on the apparent, draw similarities with Allah, but in reality, there's no similarity. So we can say a human being is merciful and Allah is merciful. You could see that on the apparent as a similarity, but in reality it's not, because Allah is the source of all mercy. And you can't compare Allah's mercy to that of a human being. So the best of attributes and the highest of ranks belong to Him alone. Nothing by virtue of its beauty and excellence in the heaven and earth can compare with His greatness and attributes. Let alone being equal is far beyond the greatness and beauty which the creation can imagine of Him. In fact, if there is any excellence in anything or anyone, it is the tiniest reflection of Allah's excellence. Shah Sahib Rahmatullah Ali writes, the angels of the heavens neither eat, drink, nor have any human needs. They have no task apart from worshipping Allah. On the other hand, the people of this world are contaminated by everything. However, the attribute of Allah neither resembles those of the angels nor the people of the earth. And that is how the Mufassirun have explained Mathalul A'la. So that brings us to the end of Ruku number 3 of Surah Ar-Rum. Inshallah, in due course, we'll commence with Ruku number 4, which is also the second quarter of the 21st juz of the Quran al-Karim.
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7: The only Muslim-owned Mercedes-Benz dealership in Johannesburg.
0: So if you run through the major headlines from the first half of the year, right? You had a cabinet reshuffle that reordered five ministries within a coalition that was still finding its footing. Then anti-migrant marches that shut down city centers, closed shops nationwide and sent tens of thousands of migrants towards the borders before a self-declared 30th June deadline. Now, these are some of the observations of Ofensi Davi, a research associate at the Center for Risk Analysis, focusing on political risk and foreign policy. Ofensi joins us this morning. A very good morning to you and welcome.
8: Good morning, sir. Thanks for having me.
0: That's what we saw locally, right? Internationally, we know what has been happening between the U.S. and Israel on the one hand and Iran and other countries in the Middle East. All of this, I suppose, has an economic impact, not only in terms of hikes into the fuel price, but beyond that.
8: Yeah, indeed. The repercussions from those risks and uncertainties, they do have a tangible impact on businesses that are running the economy, essentially. The higher fuel prices get businesses to be able to spend less and earn a smaller profit, or the higher prices put on a strain on household spending. And household spending has been a key contributor to the uptick in our GDP growth in the past year, actually. The biggest contribution came from household spending, and now it's taken a big hit out of the fuel hike, and the prices of nearly everything increasing, and inflation rate as well also increasing. And we see that these real tangible impacts and risks are actually risks that are fueled by politics, and that businesses are not taken into consideration, at least to the extent that they should be.
0: Now, you argue that the local government election season is already reshaping party behavior, and how is that having an impact?
8: Yeah, sure. So, with the elephant in the room, the illegal immigration protests that have been going on, although the main actors in them are not political parties, there is an attachment to political parties, because we see that even in the National Assembly, there are two political parties, that being the PA and Action SA, they were not there before in the past years, and now they have seats in the National Assembly because they ran on an anti-immigration message and a narrative. And thus, the same message and narrative will translate over to the local government election, where we also see the MK party being a huge voice in that. All these protests that take place, that is a campaign for the parties that are in support of the campaigns against illegal immigration, and that earn and are able to capitalize on votes from that. So their campaign have already started before anyone and everyone else.
0: So what is within our control, right, as civil society, in terms of mitigating these political and economic risks?
8: Okay, sure. So at the Center for Risk Analysis, what we do is that we tell our clients that there are four steps that need to be taken into consideration. Step one is understand, two is analyze, three is mitigate, and four is respond. And just reading the headlines and reading news articles and seeing these on your TV screen and YouTube, that is not risk management. Risk management requires a thorough examination of what exactly is going on and the real-life impact it has on you. You have to understand first the actors involved and their motives in any kind of political risk, whether it's active or it's inactive. Today we're seeing protests against illegal immigrants, but in the next 5 years, the next populist narrative will come into play. It's best to know that next populist narrative now and not in 5 years. And that's to understand, analyze into exactly how it impacts your business. Are your assets exposed? Is your business exposed? Is your staff exposed to whatever political event is taking place? Mitigate is to set up tripwires. A tripwire is if an indicator shows that your business may be exposed, you already have a mechanism to be able to mitigate whatever it is that may impact your business. And then respond is to already have measurements as to if all the other mitigation steps fail, how you're going to best cushion the impact that it's going to have on your business. That's the response at the fourth step. So there are many steps into political risk management, and just reading the headlines and having an optimistic mindset, this is optimism bias, as to it's news now, but tomorrow it'll be gone. That's not political risk management. Political risk management is the hard work that needs to be put behind it.
0: Let me zoom into to a comment that's attributed to you, where you argue that a business that scans only Parliament and the Union buildings for political risk is watching one entrance while the exposure walks in through three others. Explain that to us.
8: Yeah, so there are several risk-generating actors, and in the old sense of what political risk means, it would mean that a government would have too much control over its citizens, whether that be nationalization or a coup or war or whatever the case may be. But in the 21st century, political risk generators extend outside of just government. It can be a single individual who's holding a phone and records something, and that thing becomes viral, being able to have real-life impact on people's lives and people's businesses. It can be civil society who are able to mobilize each other, as we've seen with March and Operation Dudula. And thirdly, it can also be an international reputation or diplomatic reputation, a risk caused by other countries onto South Africa. And we see that in the response of other African countries towards South Africa, with Nigeria and Ghana being very hostile towards the South African government. And that's bad for South Africa's reputation, but it's also bad for the businesses and the investors and the boardrooms outside of South Africa who are looking into South Africa and say, hey, there's some bad things going on here. Maybe we should not invest in South Africa.
0: All right. Thank you so much for your time and for chatting to us. We really do appreciate it.
8: Thank you.
0: Have a great day and go well. That was Ofanse Davi, a research associate at the Center for Risk Analysis, focusing on political risk and foreign policy, saying that political risk is a business problem, not just a headline. It has economic consequences. It's our 4 minutes before 8.
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1: Assalamu alaikum wa rahmatullahi wa barakatuh. The date today, the 15th of Safar 1448, corresponding to the 30th of July 2026. In your local news, the Electoral Commission says

0: when the minister says that, mentions the fact that this date is now proclaimed, it means that the date is now gazetted. It is a public holiday as a matter of law, and that no other person may be able to add their names to the voter's roll as of midnight of that day.
1: Fikile explained, when will the election be officially proclaimed and what happens once that takes place?
0: The minister announces the proclamation date. We do not know what the proclamation date will be. Traditionally, it has been several days or perhaps a week or so or two after the second registration date. So we do not know. We will hear from the minister, but we expect that it could be any time in August.
1: In other local news, Toyota has recalled more than 2,200 urban cruiser vehicles in South Africa due to a fault affecting the fuel gauge. The defect may cause the gauge to show more fuel than it's actually in the tank, preventing the low fuel warning light from coming on and increasing the risk of the vehicle stalling unexpectedly. The recall applies to urban cruiser models sold at distributed between 17th of January and the 3rd of June 2025. And on the African continent, the Democratic Republic of Congo says the Democratic Forces for the Liberation of Rwanda has agreed to disarm and demobilize under a new surrender agreement. The armed group has also agreed to return to Rwanda or relocate to a third country willing to accept its members. Those wanted by the courts will face justice. In return, the FDLR has requested security guarantees while its fighters are held in a camp away from the conflict zone in eastern DRC.
2: Kigali's long demanded that Congo neutralize it as a condition for any lasting peace, accusing Kinshasa of fighting alongside the group. Its perceived danger has been used by Rwanda for years to justify its interventions in the DRC. Kigali's foreign ministers described the protocol as a non-event, saying it's not part of the Washington Accords. He says Kinshasa remains obligated to dismantle the militia under the agreed implementation framework.
1: In your own news, the United States launched a new wave of airstrikes on Iran, with explosions reported in Kashmkish, Bandar Abbas, Abadan and Bushehr, marking a further escalation in the conflict. Iraq condemned joint U.S.-Saudi strikes in its territory, with the popular mobilization forces saying 20 fighters were killed and 32 others wounded. Iranian state media also reported that 4 Iranian military advisors were killed in the strikes carried out in Iraq. And this morning on the Asia Pacific Report with Weldon Ballo, an international adjunct professor of sociology at the State University of New York at Binghamton, spoke to us about the visit of U.S. Secretary of State Rubio to the Philippines amidst continuing Philippines-China confrontations in the South China Sea.
3: Very significant. I think he came here to attend the Association of Southeast Asian Nations foreign ministerial meetings and to reinforce the U.S.-Philippine alliance. And his coming here coincided with two clashes on two disputed maritime territories in the South China Sea that the and one of them, the Philippines, was trying to get to resupply a contingent that on a maritime formation that China claims, and that resulted in the injury of one Philippine Coast Guard person.
1: And in your finances, now the rand is trading at 16.66 to the dollar, 22.24 to the pound, and 19.09 to the euro. Gold is trading at $4,043.78 per fine ounce, and Brent crude oil is at $90.74 a barrel. In your Sala times, in Johannesburg, Zohar sets in at 12.19 p.m. and in Durban at 12.07 p.m. I'm Nina Bambeni with your Radio Islam News at this hour.
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2: Seven minutes past eight, we welcome our listeners out in Durban and Pietermaritzburg listening to us via Radio Lansar. We welcome Moana Waja back in studio. Waja, do you know what's Gen Z?
3: Yeah, the current generation. They give each generation a different name. And
2: you got to be specific. Gen Z, Millennials, Alpha. It's specific years.
3: Okay, the years, I wouldn't be exactly too sure the years. But Gen Z is the current generation, isn't it?
2: Nope. Not necessarily. Gen Z, those born between 1997 and 2012.
3: Oh, okay.
2: They are followed by the millennials. Okay? Gen and preceded by Generation Alpha.
3: Okay.
2: That's
3: So millennials started in 2012 and it's ongoing till now.
2: Right. So here's what it is, right? The greatest generation, 1910 to 1924, I don't think anybody from that generation is really with us. The silent generation, 1925 to 1945, we may still have some who are in there. You know what you call it? Yeah, say 1945, so they would be around 80 years of age, right? Baby boomers, 1946 to 1964. Generation X, 1965 to 1979. Millennials, 1980 to 1994. Gen Z, 1995, according to this one, to 2014. And Generation Alpha, born from 2015 onwards.
3: Okay, so it's currently Alpha then.
2: Let me just say why they call them what they call them, right? So Gen Z, I know what it refers to. The Z in Generation Z is simply a sequential label continuing down the alphabet. It follows Generation X after 1991 novel. Okay. Maybe you can look into it a little bit more and tell us in the next slot why exactly it has what it is.
3: Yeah. There's one that you call baby boomers. that name would be pretty quite interesting. Why did they get that name?
2: You know why I was thinking about it? Because in the last hour we were speaking about the Gen Z protests in India.
3: Okay.
2: So those born between 97 and 2012, 14 would now be your youth, as we would consider them, right? Teenagers or even young adults, and they are the ones that forced Modi, who doesn't generally make concessions to protest, to actually let go of his education minister. And they say it's now the fourth such major incident in Asia in recent years, according to Walden Ballow, who was speaking to us earlier on in the Asia Pacific report. So it's significant in that someone as hard as Modi when it comes to these issues had to capitulate in the end. Whether this is it or they can get further traction after this remains to be seen. But you do see, we saw it in South Africa a good 10 years ago. Fees must fall. Right? That there's the same age category at that particular time who forced the president at the time, Zuma, to make certain concessions, right? So,
3: Interesting. Really interesting.
2: Where are we with the clues?
3: Well, as far as the clues are concerned, Ma, we've given the first clue. We said that the word has got to do with the details. The second clue is now about those details. So those details may seem minor, but they actually merit quite a bit of attention. So it's a detail that might seem minor, but they actually merit quite a bit of attention.
2: It merits quite a bit of attention. Okay. Let's wait and see. As we get further details, or the last detail, the last clue.
3: The last clue in a short while, inshallah.
2: Okay. After the break, we've got our community profile for the week. We continue our discussion around friendship. That's the theme discussion for this week. Later in the hour, we talk about police presence at SADC protests, raising concerns over the right to peaceful assembly. All of that and more this hour here on Sabahun Muslim.
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2: So it's that time of the week where we do the community profile and we're shining the spotlight on an inspiring South African, making a meaningful difference through environmental sustainability and community upliftment. Our guest is Ludwig Kamata from Ghetto Gardeners, who is passionate about transforming neglected spaces into thriving food gardens that not only provide fresh produce, but also restore dignity, create opportunities, and inspire hope. Through his innovative initiative, Ghetto Gardeners is proving that even the smallest patch of land can become a source of nourishment, education, and positive social change. So today we'll be exploring how one simple idea has grown into a movement that's changing lives one garden at a time. Ludwig, a very good morning to you, and welcome to Radio Islam International.
10: Morning, sir.
2: So let's go to the beginning. I mean, what inspired you to start Ghetto Gardeners? At which point did you realize that gardening could become a powerful tool for transforming communities rather than just growing food?
10: Thank you for welcoming me. I would like to introduce myself briefly. Gigi, I am a ghetto gardener, Ecolidia Sekasi, carried a spade and walk with us in Mifuno Fresh Ekasi. Yes, instead of us carrying, as young people, carrying like firearms, dangerous weapons, so let's carry the spade. We carry hope to change our communities. Yes, you've already mentioned my name. I'm Lute Kamata. I was born in October 1988. I'm one of 15 children, three brothers and single sister. I grew up inside the Khayelitsha in Cape Town. I was raised by a single parent. I'm a father, though, to a four-year-old age son. I'm an ex-con, but how I became an ex-convict, it was about me responding to an abuse bullying that I endured. Unfortunately, my response took someone's life eventually. That's how I went on being convicted. So in prison, you get to think now. You get a chance to think and observe your situation. And I knew very well that was never the life I wanted to have. At the same time, I took responsibility of my actions. But prison gave me an opportunity to know very well that choices I'm going to be making won't be negative aspect instead of positive change. Through gardening, I find healing, therapy, connecting with people around me, and repentance. And it also helped me to make amends with the people that I... for now, yes. That's all I could give at the moment.
2: So the ghetto gardeners, in other words, it was a concept that came to your mind whilst you were in prison, whilst you had time to think.
10: I would rather say that way, because it all came after prison. That was after prison. Then I had to go out, like meet the people. Firstly, let me put it this way: when you are coming from prison, an ex-con, you had that fear to go publicly, like meet people. You are still like insecure to step outside and meet people, and you know. So you stick inside or you keep yourself isolated. So I was afraid of being isolated for a long time. Then that's how I stepped out and started working with people, recycling matters, doing artworks. So that's how gardening came to my life.
2: So how does it work in practice? Tell us about ghetto gardeners. What do you do and how do you do it?
10: Yes. Oh, geez. Ghetto gardeners is a movement. Can I go back to? I've written something, so I would like to just to go through it, if you won't mind. You caught me off guard. Yeah, you caught me off guard. Yes, guys. Ghetto gardeners. I would rather put it this way. I've written mistake.
2: Maybe just speak to me. Speak to me just as it comes to your mind. Don't worry about getting it right.
10: Okay.
2: What do you do as ghetto gardeners? Just explain to us in your own words.
10: I remember when I was doing a 3-year parole, so. As a person, I was coming from this community that neglected me. I was being called names like a murderer, a criminal, and so on and so forth. So when I first arrived in Nyanga East, that was a community that I was removed by the law to live for safety. I stayed home. The parole officers would come in my house and I would sign papers and so forth. So I started going out. I wanted to see people, hoping to meet different people that would see a person in me or a human in me. So I started going recycling like weeds for my artwork I was doing. I had a mall movement, a small movement. We used to name it Garbage Gallery, where we recycle waste materials to refresh it, to create some beauty, you know. So it has inspired me to go to the gardens and volunteer to the community gardens around Nyanga East at the time. So I studied with an old lady that was plus 60, Mama Bogolo. So she taught me, she gave me like a skill. Then I was kind of like, I'm young, I'm fresh, I'm active. I can't be stay in this garden, one garden, for a long period of time. I need to go out there and share this knowledge because it was new to me. The knowledge of sowing a seed on the soil, for me, it was kind of like something new. I saw something in me when I was watching the crops, the plants, the seeds that I've sowed on the soil growing, like the color greens, the different colors. So I was not used because in a township, like in a background where I come from, we only used to cabbage, potatoes. We're not used to variety of vegetables. So that life to me, watching crops growing, nurturing them, watching them, that was a bond between the crops, or to say, and my soul. So it was a contact between my soul and the soil. But please bring me back. So I started to go like chasing elder people that were coming in the center buying compost and seedlings. So I started following them like so freshly, going to their household, the old ladies, the old baba. I would get into their household and help them setting up their gardens because of their aging and their body pains and so on, and chronic ills. So I would just assist the senior people. That's how I began with the idea of ghetto gardeners. I was focusing more on the elderly people that are unable to do it for themselves, but it created an attraction to the entire community where I was starting now to be invited in preschools to help like the children start setting up a garden in high schools. And yeah, can you please go further?
2: So tell us then, Ludwig, you're doing well, don't worry. Tell us about your future plans for ghetto gardeners.
10: Oh God.
2: What's in your mind? What are you dreaming about when it comes to ghetto gardeners? Where would you like to see ghetto gardeners in 5 or 10 years' time?
10: Firstly, you know, our community is in pain of poverty, hunger. Like there's no work for many young people at my age. Ghetto gardeners, when I saw it growing, I was like seeing a platform for many young people at my situation, you know, because me living with a criminal record, it wasn't healthier. It was a struggle. So I had a feeling for the other young people that are going to a very same situation that I've been through. So creating a ghetto gardeners was kind of like creating a home for many young people that they will be able to use their minds, to use their body, to do something for their lives. So to say how I see Ghetto Gardeners in 5 years or 10 years, I see like a job creation for many young youth. I see every household, you know, with an organic food garden produce. So like many people, you know, they are struggling if we're speaking about purchasing vegetables every day. Like we find that you can grow some of vegetables, cabbages, potatoes, and etc. So many vegetables that we can work this soil, this sandy soil, and produce more food. Yeah, I would rather say like these spaces, our community, if you see, there are plenty vacant lands, and our government has a power to invest in our communities to develop such change, like to change those spaces, not only like to build squatter camps, households, and so forth, but food is the main factor. So
2: yeah. No, I think it's an inspirational story. You've done really well. I mean, from the prison cell to this achievement, and we pray the Almighty guides you and keeps you steadfast. And thank you so much for talking to us this morning, Ludwig.
10: Yes, but can I just, I'm not sure if you're done with me now. I, you know, I'm not used, but I had this. Sorry, guys, to the listeners.
2: It's fine. You're nervous, and that's understandable. Radio is not your job. You're doing gardening, right? We'll be more nervous than you if we have to do gardening.
10: Thank you. Yes, I you know, being surrounded with, I've learned, or garden has taught me, because I've been growing varieties, né? I've been seeing different crops around me in the garden. It also encouraged me to go to the community and meet people in physical form. All type of races I've worked with, all age groups I've worked with. And now I'm at Sinovu, your senior club in Elita Park. I run a food garden growing food for the seniors. I've opened a space for young people. They are buzzing in and out locally and internationally. They come to share and exchange the knowledge and information. You know, I would also love to thank Uthando South Africa. These guys are so grateful. They've been with me. They mentor me. They look after me. They're so beautiful. They're so beautiful. The senior people of Later Park, they are so kindness. They are so calming and welcoming. I would like to thank those people around me, because I am today, I am speaking with you today because of the environment, the people that I live with, you know. Yeah, thank you to you, thank you to your listeners for the opportunity.
2: No, it's a pleasure. All the best. Thank you so much for your time.
10: Inshallah.
2: All right. That was Ludwig Kamata from Ghetto Gardeners, featuring this morning on our community profile. It's now 8:30.
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12: Assalamu alaikum wa rahmatullahi wa barakatuh. Making headlines. If you drive a Toyota Urban Cruiser, you may want to check whether your vehicle is affected by a safety recall. The National Consumer Commission has announced a recall involving more than 2,200 Urban Cruiser vehicles. Toyota says a manufacturing defect could cause the fuel gauge to show more fuel than is actually in the tank. As a result, the low fuel warning light may fail to come on, increasing the risk of a vehicle running out of fuel and stalling unexpectedly. The affected vehicles were sold or distributed between the 17th of January and the 3rd of June 2025. The Congolese government says a militia operating in the east of the country linked to Rwanda's 1994 genocide has agreed to disarm and demobilize. Under the surrender protocol, the Democratic Forces of the Liberation of Rwanda, the FDLR, also reportedly agreed to return to Rwanda or a third country that would accept them. They also pledged that those targeted by the courts will be brought to justice. In return, the FDLR have set security conditions for the confinement in a camp far from the combat zone in eastern DRC. The disarmament is a key step towards implementing a United States procured peace deal between the Congo and neighboring Rwanda. The Congo-based FDLR includes remnants of Rwanda's former army and militias responsible for the 1994 genocide.
13: Kigali's long demanded that Congo neutralize it as a condition for any lasting peace, accusing Kinshasa of fighting alongside the group. Its perceived danger has been used by Rwanda for years to justify its interventions in the DRC. Kigali's foreign ministers described the protocol as a non-event, saying it's not part of the Washington Accords. He says Kinshasa remains obligated to dismantle the militia under the agreed implementation framework.
12: And finally, Myanmar courts have sentenced 9 activists to up to 37 years in prison for participating in a protest that urged the public to boycott last December's elections. 8 protesters against the military government, including prominent activist Hetet Miet Ong, were sentenced to 37 years by 2 courts in Mandalay. The sentences were imposed following the demonstrators' convictions under the electoral law and counterterrorism law. A 9th activist was sentenced to 27 years after being convicted under the counterterrorism law. From the news desk of Radio Islam, Assalamu alaikum wa rahmatullahi wa barakatuh.
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2: So, Marana Awaja, what do we have?
3: So, we have the third clue. We've given 2 clues already, Ma. The third clue that we got for the listeners with regards to the word that we got today, this word is used a lot, especially in etiquette. We're speaking about etiquette. It is used a lot there. So if you go through the first 2 clues, we said it's details, when you're concerned a lot about the details. Then we said those details, the second clue was that those details might appear to be minor, but they actually merit quite a bit of attention and importance. And the third clue is the clue that we gave them now, that it's spoken a lot about in etiquette, as far as etiquettes are concerned.
2: All right, let's see. 072-786-1548.
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18: Challenges facing our youth. The MC will be Maulana Abdurrahman Bamji. The Kirat will be by Kari Amir Ismail. Kasira Burda by Kari Hamad Hafiji. The guest speaker will be Maulana Bilal Mullah, the Imam of Jamia Masjid, Marlborough Gardens. The venue will be Masjid Himayatul Islam, Lanesia. The date will be the 31st of July, 2026. The time will be after Isha Salah. Refreshments will be served. Jamiatul Ulama South Africa and Radio Islam International. Dawah Wal Irshad.
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1: So, Mawaja, I see we've got two correct answers today. So some people have given the incorrect answers, pedantic, minutia, comportment. But I'll leave it to you to explain. Some have said the answer is honesty. But it's not, honestly speaking.
2: Well, that's interesting. But, our apologies. We're not able to put those sticks to the correct answers today and the slight delay as well. But good to know that there is two correct answers. The correct answer to the word today, Manana, was the word punctilio. Punctilio. It's spelled P-U-N-C-T-I-L-I-O, punctilio. And punctilio refers to somebody that is very, very particular about the details. In anything it might be, they're very particular about the details. It's spoken a lot as far as etiquette is concerned, but it's not only used in etiquette. You know, somebody, even when you greet them or your mannerism, etc., they're very concerned about the details. There is where it is, or it can be used, but it's used in a lot of things besides that. They say more older people are more concerned with punctilio, you know, the finer details, finer etiquettes, etc. But that's just the word today, punctilio. Two correct answers, alhamdulillah.
1: Falillahi alhamd. Two correct answers, right? So let's see what will happen. Now we got five days.
2: I think 6 days.
1: Is today day six?
2: Today's day six, Jay.
1: Today is day six. Okay. So then let's...
2: We'll come to 10. At least it's a quarter away. And
1: small steps.
2: Small steps.
1: Every long, great journey starts with the first few steps, doesn't it?
2: It does.
1: 19 minutes to 9. So we've been talking about friendship, right? Throughout this week, we spoke about the beauty of friendship, why friends matter, the importance of choosing our companions wisely, and the qualities that define a true friend. Now we turn our attention to something we all experience at some point in life. What happens when friendship becomes difficult? Because there's no friendship that's perfect. Every meaningful relationship will at some stage experience misunderstandings, disappointment, disagreement, or hurt. That's simply part of being human, right? We all make mistakes. We all say things we wish we hadn't. We all sometimes fail to meet the expectations of those we care about. The question is not whether friendships will face challenges. The real question is how we respond when they do. Now, one of the biggest causes of broken friendships is poor communication. Many times, and it's unfortunate, tragic really, that friendships end because of assumptions rather than facts. A message was misunderstood, someone felt ignored, a rumor was believed, words were taken out of context. Instead of asking questions, people make conclusions. Instead of speaking to one another, we speak about one another. Many friendships have been lost, not because there was no love, but because there was no honest conversation. So good communication requires courage. It means being willing to say, can we talk about what happened? It means listening to understand, not simply listening to respond. It means giving the other person an opportunity to explain before passing judgment. Another challenge is learning to deal with disappointment. You know, sometimes our friends let us down. Perhaps they forget an important occasion. Perhaps they fail to support us when we expect them to. Perhaps they make a mistake that hurts us deeply. Disappointment is painful, but it also reminds us of an important truth, that our friends are human. Just as we hope others will be patient with our shortcomings, we should be patient with their shortcomings. Holding on to resentment will hurt you more than it will hurt the person you're angry with. So, you know, every friendship, it doesn't mean we'll continue exactly as it was before, but if you work at it, you can salvage the relationship at least. That's part of good character. That's what Nabi Sallallahu Alaihi Wasallam encouraged believers to do, to reconcile and not to allow divisions to fester. Because stronger relationships mean a stronger ummah, and weaker relationships mean a weaker ummah. We take a nasheed break, and then we talk about police presence at SADC protests, raising concerns over the right to peaceful assembly.

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1: Welcome back to Sabahul Muslim on Radio Islam International. A peaceful protest outside the SADC summit at the Durban ICC has sparked debate about the balance between security and the constitutional right to protest. The South African Palestine movement says its small group of demonstrators were raising concerns about xenophobia, Afrophobia, and human rights in the SADC region were met with an overwhelming police presence and instructed to move. The movement says it has been actively supporting displaced refugees on Che Guevara Road, alongside other non-governmental organizations, while also raising concerns about the treatment of peaceful protesters outside the SADC summit. Now, to tell us what happened, we're joined by Zainab Tayyab, Executive Committee Member of the South African Palestine Movement. Zainab, assalamu alaikum wa rahmatullahi wa barakatuh, and welcome.
2: Wa alaikum assalam wa rahmatullahi wa barakatuh. Thank you so much for this opportunity. Alhamdulillah. And so, yeah, we've had quite an incident on Tuesday, which is rather disappointing because we come from a country that's based on human rights. So being met with such intimidation from our own police and things like that does not go down too well when you're actually trying to let the rest of the world know that we are not a xenophobic country, especially with what has been going on recently within our countries.
1: So there were more police officers than protesters?
2: Definitely. And that was actually something that took us by surprise because we do protest constantly, you know, for Palestine and everything else. And this was rather an important one. When we got there, we were just a group of 10. We were there to make sure that the rest of the world knows we are not a xenophobic country, and there were like about three police vans full of police waiting for us when we got there. And it was actually quite, as you said, intimidating to be met with that kind of force, because obviously you're there with no intention of disruption, but you are there with an intention of making a point and making sure you are heard. So yeah, that was it.
1: Did you have all the necessary permissions? And I mean, what did the police say exactly? What was their issue?
2: Okay. So when you actually do something like what we were doing, it falls under a Gatherings Act. So you have a right to protest. You have a right to non-violent protesting. It is part of our South African constitution. So by no means were we not allowed to be where we were, especially when you are non-violent. And you don't need special permission. We have a picket every Friday for Palestine throughout the city. We have different spots that we use that we go to without a problem, except one or two spots that we can chat about some other times. But this was purely the same process that we followed. We let out a poster. We all gathered. It was the same sound system, the same loud hailer, no different to any other picket that we would stage. But when we got there, obviously, we were told to put away our sound system. We were told that if we use any of our, what you call, equipment to raise our chants, it would be confiscated. And it actually got to a point where one of the police officers said to my colleague, "Ma'am, we have an army full of men that can carry you off to where we're asking you to move to." They asked us to move to the workshop area. There's a park, and they wanted us to protest there. That was not our intention. We were not there to go to a spot where there is no meeting happening, there's no ministers, there's nobody that's going to realize what we are out there for. So in terms of the law, there was nothing that we did that crossed that line. There was absolutely no reason for us to have been intimidated in such a way. We were told to move, so we moved across the road. When we moved across the road from the ICC, again, the police followed us. They got to us and said, "We are giving you 10 minutes to move out of this area. And if not, we will take the action that we actually need to." So we said to them, "Fine." I set a timer, and I said to my colleagues, he said 10 past 1, at 9 minutes past 1, we'll start walking. And they stood and they waited till we dispersed. So we walked around the corner and we got to the ANC regional offices, where we thought that maybe we would be able to meet with somebody and engage. That was another disappointment. The police went around the block, came back, came to us, asked us to disperse, told us that if not, we were going, they were going to take further action. But what was even worse was nobody from the ANC officers came out to actually engage with us, and they shut their doors. So here we were, peaceful protesters, being harassed, intimidated by the police with absolutely no, what you call, sort of engagement from any officials on the ANC officers as well. So it was actually quite a sad day for us in terms of where is the governance in our country. And that is something that we find so hard to take in, because we see what is happening. We see the vigilante groups going around intimidating people with police on their side. And here we were, peaceful protesters, trying to get a message across to say that we do not stand for xenophobia, we do not stand for Afrophobia, we are a rainbow nation, we have a right to protest and let the world know that we do not stand for xenophobia. And that is how we were met, with intimidation.
1: So what do you intend to do now? Can you challenge what happened legally or otherwise?
2: Well, we are looking into it. We were with two of our colleagues that are in the legal field. So we will take this further, and we will engage with our colleagues and see where we go from here with this, because as we say, it's a part of our constitution. We should be allowed to protest peacefully. So definitely we will be looking into it, and we will take it up further.
1: All right, Zainab, shukran so much for your time and for chatting to us. We really do appreciate it.
2: Okay, jazakallah so much.
1: Assalamu alaikum wa rahmatullahi wa barakatuh. That was Executive Committee Member of the South African Palestine Movement, Zainab Tayyab, talking to us about what transpired when they protested outside the SADC summit in Durban. 8 minutes left now before nine. Moabam has put together a report on those who fleeing Sudan, finding themselves having to face challenges in Chad. And after nine, we've got the social program with Mona Ibrahim Bam. After 10, Household Express. And after 11, Safira Kaka. Keep that dial on Radio Islam. Assalamu alaikum wa rahmatullahi wa barakatuh.
3: The water tanks have been bone dry for 4 days when a water truck crested the ridge above Budrani refugee camp in eastern Chad, home to about 50,000 Sudanese refugees. Hundreds sprinted across the burning sand towards the slowing truck. For many families, one filled jerrycan meant another day of survival. The women at the front of the crowd fell first. They screamed as children clambered over them. Some sank to their knees, losing their grip on the jerrycans. Within 10 minutes, the crowd had surged around the truck until its 6,000 liters of water were gone. 43-year-old Rukia Ibrahim, a Sudanese school teacher, watched as her dejected pupils walked away getting empty buckets. She says it was less than a year ago when I saw children like them die of thirst while escaping Al-Fashir. This month, dozens of Sudanese refugees, including Ibrahim, who fled horrific violence in Sudan and are now struggling to survive in camps across eastern Chad, were interviewed. For many, the desperate search for water has become another chapter in an ordeal that began with their escape from Sudan. Less than a year ago, Ibrahim fled fighting around Al-Fashir. During her escape, she says, fighting from the Rapid Support Forces, the predominantly Arab paramilitary group that has been battling the Sudanese armed forces since war broke out in April 2023, attacked her family. Her baby was pulled from her back and thrown to the ground. Her husband was kicked repeatedly in the head until he lost his sight. She says she watched the soldiers pour out the little water they had onto the ground, her eyes filling with tears, and now they have almost no access to water again. According to the United Nations, more than 938,000 Sudanese refugees have fled to neighboring Chad since the war began in April 2023. Most now live in overcrowded camps across the country's arid east, where some refugees survive on less than half the minimum daily water supply recommended under United Nations High Commissioner for Refugees humanitarian standards. At the medical clinic in Gondrani camp, young mothers queue for treatment while the camp's only doctor confronts a problem that medicine alone cannot solve. The doctor says they have medicine to deal with infections and bacterial problems, but without clean water they can't take it. The French humanitarian organization Solidarites International has been operating in Chad since 2008, but say the water crisis unfolding in refugee camps in the east is among the most urgent emergencies it has faced in the country. Thibault Henry, Solidarites International's country director, says they are doing everything they can to improve access to clean water in the camps, but current funding is not enough to ensure everyone has access to safe water. He says the continuous increase in needs is rapidly outpacing the capacity of existing boreholes, pipelines, sanitation sanitation facilities and water treatment services. As the war intensifies in Sudan, more refugees continue to arrive in Chad, carrying the physical and psychological scars of the conflict. In the Adre transit camp on the Sudanese border, refugees describe survival brutal attacks by the RSF and allied armed groups. Some of the most harrowing accounts ever heard came from the roads leading out of the besieged towns and villages. Zahra Khamis's home city of El Janina in Sudan's West Darfur state lies just 30 kilometers from the border with Chad. But in 2023, when she limped along the final stretch to safety, she felt the journey would never end. Khamis says she had survived a violent rape, repeated attacks on her home, and nearly 50 days under drone attacks. Water had almost disappeared from her neighborhood, while food supplies dwindled after markets were bombed. Then she saw an opportunity to escape. She says they managed to avoid the gunfire and the drones until they got to the road. Then she saw them all, the broken and bloody bodies of everyone, from young children to old women, all killed on the road. Khamis made it more than halfway to the border before her son was shot dead. She says they had no choice but to keep moving. So many people died on the journey. Khamis is a member of the Masalit community, an ethnic African group that has been systematically targeted by the RSF throughout the conflict. United Nations investigators have described attacks against the Masalit in and around El Janina as amounting to ethnic cleansing. Khamis says they were the ones to feel the flames of war first. Now in its fourth year, the war has spread across much of Sudan. As the conflict intensifies, more refugees continue to arrive in Chad, carrying the physical and psychological scars of a war that has killed thousands of civilians and triggered what the United Nations describe as the world's largest humanitarian and displacement crisis. International efforts to end the conflict have yielded little progress, while foreign governments accused of supporting both the RSF and the SAF have come under increasing scrutiny over their role in prolonging the war. For Sudanese refugees struggling to survive in overcrowded camps, hope of returning home is fading. 53-year-old Fatni Adams says she lost her husband and her son to the war. Both were shot by snipers as they fled. Adams has lived in the Merche refugee camp in Eastern Chad for more than 3 years. She says one day she would like to return to Sudan, but only when there is peace again. Nobody can tell her when that will be. Muhammad Bam, Radio Islam News.
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13: Assalamu alaikum wa rahmatullahi wa barakatuh. The day today, the 15th of Safar 1448, corresponding to the 30th of July 2026. In your local news, run through the major headlines from the first half of this year. A cabinet reshuffle that recorded five ministers inside a coalition still finding its footing. Anti-migrant marches that shut down city centres, closed shops nationwide and sent tens of thousands of migrants towards the borders before a self-declared June 30th deadline. These are the observations of Ofense Davi, a research associate at the Centre for Risk

0: the past year, actually.
1: And Ofense explained, how is the upcoming local government election influencing the behavior of political parties?
0: Yeah, so with the elephant in the room, the illegal immigration protests that have been going on, although the main actors in them are not political parties, there is an attachment to political parties, because we see that even in the National Assembly, there are two political parties that being the PA and Action SA. They were not there before in the past years, and now they have seats in the National Assembly because they ran on an anti-immigration message and a narrative. And thus, the same message and narrative will translate over to the local government election, where we also see the MK party being a huge voice in that.
1: And in the other local news, the Electoral Commission says this weekend's voter registration drive is the last chance for in-person registrations before the proclamation of the local government elections. This is South Africans' final opportunity to register or update their voter details ahead of the 2026 local government elections. Radio Islam interviewed the General Manager for Communications at the IEC, Figile Moya, about whether people can still register to vote online after this weekend, before the election is officially proclaimed.
2: Yes, people will be able to register, in fact, today. If you have a phone, you can register on your phone by going on the IEC website. You can register by visiting our online platforms. The idea of a physical space to go and register is to recognize that not all South Africans are equally digitally savvy. Not all South Africans have access to data or to technology that enables people to just transact on their phones or on their laptop.
1: Figile explained how people can update or register their voting details online and on which website they should use.
2: The website is elections.org, and it will basically prompt you. It is an easy step that will tell you what steps to make. Suffice to say that you will need to have your, or if you're registering on your phone, you will need to have your ID number and your ID document to scan. It is really a simple 5-minute process.
1: On the African continent, the United Nations Security Council unanimously adopted a resolution extending sanctions against armed groups and individuals operating in the Central African Republic. The measures include asset freezes, travel bans, and restrictions on supply weapons and military equipment to armed groups. Radio Islam's Mnana Mohammed Baum has the story.
3: Council members acknowledge Bangui's gains in democratic governance, security and state authority. They warn that armed groups and cross-border armed networks continue to threaten stability, particularly in border regions. The CAR's ambassador to the UN, Marius Aristide Hoja Nzesue.
4: How can we explain that these armed groups, subjected to the sanctions, have been able to provide themselves with weapons? What are the networks for this? Who finances these activities and benefits from them? These questions are at the heart of the effectiveness of the sanctions. If we don't identify them, if we don't find the mechanisms which feed those groups, we run the danger of reproducing the cycles, where the armed groups are sanctioned, have their capacity temporarily reduced, and then rearm themselves through new supply circuits.
3: Mohammed Baum, Radio Islam News.
1: In your Omen News, a women-only support program in Gaza is helping displaced mothers cope with the emotional impact of war by providing a safe space for counseling and group discussions. Every morning, 39-year-old Ola Salez leaves her family's tent in an Amal camp to attend the sessions, where women receive psychological support and practical advice. The program, run by Collective Developments Projects, aims to help women manage the stress, grief and challenges of living through conflict. And lastly, China's factory activity is expected to have slowed in July as weak domestic demand and rising costs linked to the Middle East conflict weighed on manufacturers. A Reuters survey predicts the official Manufacturing Purchasing Managers Index fell to 50 in July.

0: from 50.3 in June, signalling that factory growth has stalled. The figures due to be released on Friday are expected to show that while demand for AI-related products remains strong, manufacturers serving China's local markets continue to face weak consumer spending. And finally, the rand is trading at 16.70 to the dollar, 22.28 to the pound, and 19.12 to the euro. Gold is trading at $4,031.96 per fine ounce, and Brent crude oil is at $90.74 a barrel. In your Salah times, in Johannesburg, Zohar sets in at 12.19 p.m. and in Durban at 12.07 p.m. I'm Nina Bambeni with your Radio Islam news at this hour.
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0: Assalamu alaikum wa rahmatullahi wa barakatuh. This is the social program on Radio Islam International. This week on the social program, Maulana Ibrahim Bam joins us. Maulana will continue the discussion that Maulana commenced last week from the book, How He Treated Them, How Nabi Sallallahu Alaihi Wasallam dealt and treated different groups, different people. Today, the discussion that Maulana commenced last week, we'll continue with that discussion, how the Prophet Sallallahu Alaihi Wasallam dealt with the destitute. Let's take an ad break. When we come back, Maulana Ibrahim Bam joins us.
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0: Get ready Thursday mornings to listen to Maulana Ibrahim Baum as he discusses common social issues prevalent in our society today. 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
1: Maulana Ibrahim Baum joins us on the line. Maulana, assalamu alaikum wa rahmatullahi wa barakatuh.
2: Wa alaikum assalam wa rahmatullahi wa barakatuh. And assalamu alaikum to all the esteemed listeners of Radio Islam.
1: How are you keeping, Maulana?
2: Alhamdulillah, Allah has been kind. Allah Ta'ala keep his ni'mat and favors upon us, inshallah, al-aziz.
1: Inshallah. Maulana, this week, the discussion that Maulana commenced last week on how the Prophet sallallahu alaihi wasallam dealt and how Nabi sallallahu alaihi wasallam treated the destitute.
2: Yes, Maulana, we did last week speak on that, and I think I would just like to with your permission, Maulana, just go through some of the salient points. Really, last week, we didn't do much of the book. We looked at the aspect of wealth and poverty. And from what we heard from our ulama, etc., I just spoke about that. And I would like to start off with it with regard to our understanding of wealth and poverty. I did say last week that many times people regard poverty as a great calamity. People who have lesser means, whereas Allah Ta'ala has determined the distribution of risk. Allah Ta'ala says, Allahu yabsutu rizqa liman yasha'u wa yaqdir. Allah Subhanahu wa Ta'ala distributes and expends risk for whomsoever He wishes, and He restricts risk for whomsoever He wishes. And He searches for wisdoms, and why He does it in such a manner that we cannot understand the wisdom or fathom why Allah has done it. So I think it's important for us, and maybe to start off, I'm going to make mention of about 5 points, Maulana. And I know that many times people told me that sometimes they make notes of my points. And with regard to wealth and poverty, 5 points, just to understand before we go into how Nabi Karim sallallahu alayhi wa sallam dealt with wealth and poverty. First, wealth is only part of life's possessions. There are more nobler and greater possessions in life than wealth. For example, Allah in the Quran says, وَرِضْوَانٌ مِّنَ اللَّهِ أَكْبَرُ, right? That the greatest thing is to achieve Allah Ta'ala's pleasure. Allah Ta'ala's pleasure is greater than our wealth. So a person who achieves Allah's pleasure, even if he does not have great amount of wealth, he is, wallahi lazim, he is successful. Where a person who has wealth and he doesn't have Allah Ta'ala's pleasure, then he is a failure. There was no one more wealthier in the world, in the history of the world, than Qarun, which Allah Ta'ala has made mention of his wealth in the Holy Quran, which was phenomenal. But he is destined to Jahannam. So, you know, and then you had Bilal, who didn't have any type of wealth, but he is better, superior than a thousands of Qaruns and the other people who had wealth. So wealth is only part of life's possession. Secondly, the Quran and Hadith and Islam warns us that more often than not, wealth entails going against the commands of Almighty Allah subhanahu wa ta'ala, of the limits prescribed by Allah subhanahu wa ta'ala, of driving people towards injustice, pride, etc. Therefore, Allah subhanahu wa ta'ala and Nabi Karim sallallahu alayhi wa sallam has made mention with regard to it. Therefore, Nabi sallallahu alayhi wa sallam had said, I don't fear poverty with regard to my ummah, but I fear that you will be given wealth and you would begin to compete with one another for wealth as the previous people competed, and Allah will destroy you the way He destroyed other people. Thirdly, that Allah subhanahu wa ta'ala has also made mention that the year after is our real and eternal abode. We should not live in this world in such a manner that we give preference to the worldly life over the year after. We compromise or we put at risk our year after compared to the world. So Allah ta'ala says, "Bal tu'thiruna al-hayat al-dunya wal-akhiratu khayru wa abqa." You prefer this material world, but akhirat is better for you and more eternal. And not only have we made mention of this in the Holy Quran, "Inna hadha lafi suhufi al-ula suhufi Ibrahim wa Musa." We made mention with regard to it, in the suhuf of the previous Anbiya, in the tablets of Ibrahim alayhi salatu wasalam and Musa alayhi salatu wasalam. Fourthly, where it matters most in the eyes of Allah Ta'ala and in the year after, wealth in itself, it doesn't have any value. It only has value if it brings us closer towards Almighty Allah subhanahu wa ta'ala. Otherwise, in its own, it doesn't have any value. Therefore, in a hadith in Musnad Ahmad, "Lo kanat ad-dunya ta'dilu 'inda Allah janaha ba'udatin," that if the world in the eyes of Allah ta'ala was more in value than the wing of a mosquito, Allah wouldn't give a disbeliever even a glass of water to drink. So therefore, that's the fourth thing. And the fourth thing is that wealth is something that is only desirable if it brings us closer towards Almighty Allah subhanahu wa ta'ala. Right? Today, unfortunately, all other noble qualities like knowledge and honor are only admired not because of its nobility. We don't admire wealth, or we don't admire ilm because of its nobility, but we admire ilm and knowledge because it will give us a certain degree of worldly status and worldly wealth. Whereas Nabi Karim sallallahu alaihi wasallam has warned us with regard to it, and Nabi Karim sallallahu alaihi wasallam had said that what he has made mention with regard to it is, and he made dua, "Oh Allah, la tajri dunya mablagha ilmina. Oh Allah, do not make this material world the reason why I gain knowledge." We gain knowledge to serve, not to earn wealth. If we earn wealth and it comes through it, it's a means. It's not the entire objective of earning wealth. So I've made mention of these 5 points, and I think it's important for us to understand that if a person today, it's so sad, I made mention of it last week, that never mind other people, even a person who doesn't have great amount of wealth, he regards himself as a failure. You ask a person, "Why you regard yourself as a failure? I don't have as much money as my brother, or as my cousin, or as myself, so and so." So Allah Ta'ala is the one who is distributing it. Why are you feeling bad with regard to it? Do you have iman? Do you have morals? Do you have enough just for your ends to meet? Then thank Allah subhanahu wa ta'ala. Nabi Karim sallallahu alayhi wa sallam had said, whoever gets up in the morning, right, and he is sound with regard to his health and his body, and indahu qutu yawmihi, right, aminan, the person who has safety, he has health, and he has enough to fend for the day, it is as if the entire favors of the dunya and akhirat has been gathered for him. So yes, I mean, nothing wrong that you make an effort, but don't make that the entirety of your life. Nabi Sallallahu Alaihi Wasallam said, "La tajali dunya akbara hammina." Don't make it the be all and the end all of our desires and our objectives and our goals and our vision. That our entire goal must only be that we must become wealthy. There are other things that we are supposed to pay attention to in our life also.
1: That is so true, that in this world it is a test, and of course we should pay our attention to the akhirah and making sure that we do good actions that will bring the pleasure of Allah subhanahu wa ta'ala. And yes, a person can make effort. A person can, it shouldn't be that we don't make no effort at all and hope and pray that things come our way, but we should make effort as well to live a good or comfortable life in this world as well. Jazakumullah khairan, Mulana, for recapping those points. It certainly is very beneficial for all of us. And Mulana, now onto the topic of how Nabi sallallahu alaihi wasallam dealt with them and how Nabi sallallahu alaihi wasallam supported them and lived amongst them as well.
2: Yes, I think the one important point is we're not saying that even poverty also has its challenges. So last week we spoke about a dua of Dalailul Khairat. No, not Dalailul Khairat, Hizbul Azam. Allahumma inni a'udhu bika min kulli amali yughzini O Allah, I seek your protection from every amal and deed that will disgrace me. O Allah, I seek your protection from poverty that will make me forget you, that will make me so engrossed in my poverty, I won't have the opportunity to remember you. And in a similar manner, I seek your protection, Allah, from wealth that will make me rebellious and arrogant. So in the hadith, Allah Ta'ala has also told us to seek protection of Allah Ta'ala. Nabi Sallallahu Alaihi Wasallam taught us to seek protection from the negative consequences of both wealth and poverty. So we just have to keep that balance in mind. So Nabi Karim Sallallahu Alaihi Wasallam used to evaluate people, their level of poverty, and would honor and console them accordingly. We made mention of the incident of Abu Huraira very briefly last week, that Abu Huraira used to be, so poor, hungry, and he used to ask Hazrat Abu Bakr. One day he asked Abu Bakr, Umar, a matter of deen, and he walked with them till their house, hoping that after he asked them the question, they would invite him to have something, but they also didn't have anything. And then he asked Nabi Karim Sallallahu Alaihi Wasallam, and Nabi Sallallahu Alaihi Wasallam came, and Nabi Sallallahu Alaihi Wasallam said, "Oh Abu Hir, I know why you're asking this question. You are asking because you are hungry. Come with me, follow me." Then he walked ahead, and I followed him. And then he came into his house, and Nabi Sallallahu Alaihi Wasallam found a bowl of milk. And he said, "Where did this milk come?" He said, "So and so sent it to you as a gift." So Abu Huraira radiallahu anhu said, "I was so happy." Then Nabi Sallallahu Alaihi Wasallam said, "Go and call Ahle Sufa." Then I became disappointed, because if Nabi Sallallahu Alaihi Wasallam told me to go and call the people of Ahle Sufa, he would tell me, first, let them drink, serve them. And what will happen? Maybe I won't get my share. But I had to obey Nabi Karim Sallallahu Alaihi Wasallam, so I called them. Nabi Sallallahu Alaihi Wasallam, as I had, predicted, he told me to serve them. I served them. And after I had served them, there was still milk left. This was the barakat of Nabi Karim Sallallahu Alaihi Wasallam, the mu'jizah of Nabi Karim Sallallahu Alaihi Wasallam. And then he told me, "Come, Abu Huraira, it's only you and I. Now drink." And I drank, and I drank till I became so full. And he said, "Yeah, Abu Huraira, drink more." And I said, "Ya Rasulullah, now I don't have the capacity to drink more." So this is how Nabi Karim Sallallahu Alaihi Wasallam used to deal with the people. Whatever there was extra from our beloved Nabi Karim Sallallahu Alaihi Wasallam's expenses, he never used to keep it for himself. One day Nabi Karim Sallallahu Alaihi Wasallam, immediately after Asr, got up and left the masjid and went home. And then he came back. Sahaba said, "Ya Rasulullah, after Asr, normally you sit for a little while with us. Today you did something that was unusual. You just went straight to the house. What was the reason?" He said, "Oh, my companions, I remembered I had one or two gold coins, dinar, in my house, and I went to go and give and make arrangements for it to be distributed. What would have happened if I would have died in a state like this? That a Nabi would die, that there is wealth in his house." So Nabi Karim Sallallahu Alaihi Wasallam didn't want to keep anything. Whatever he had, give it out to the poor, that it could, reach the poor, and their needs could be fulfilled. Today we don't have that quality, but at least there must be something with regard to us that we should, also have sympathy to be able to give as much as possible to the poor.
1: That's true, Malala. Jazakallah khair for bringing that up. And Malala, in terms of interaction, what would we like to hear from our listeners?
2: Yeah, we would like to hear from them their attitude towards the poor. How do you feel? I mean, really, there is a big situation with us. We tend to look down upon the poor, and it's so sad. Nabi Sallallahu Alaihi Wasallam said, "Inna li kulli shay'in miftah wa miftahu al-jannati hubbul masakin." For each and everything, there is a key. The key of Jannat is love for the poor. Do we have that poor? Do we have that love? Do we have sympathy for them when we see them? As we will make mention with regard to it, that Nabi Karim Sallallahu Alaihi Wasallam, when he saw people in a bad situation, Nabi Karim Sallallahu Alaihi Wasallam was moved with regard to it. One day there were people who came from Bani Tamim. So what we want is, how do you live with your conscience with regard to people who are poor, look down? Do you show them respect, as we will go on to show how Nabi Sallallahu Alaihi Wasallam showed respect to them? Or do you also look down upon people, even if it's subconsciously? Do you have a certain degree of looking down upon people who are poor? Or do you regard them as human beings irrespective of their worldly status?
1: Yeah, that's a pertinent and important question that we should ask ourselves. And you can share your thoughts with us on 072-786-1548. That's the WhatsApp number here in studio. We'll also open the lines on 011-854-1548. 1548. Maulana, it's almost 9:30. We can take the ad break and the half-hourly headlines, and then inshallah we'll continue with this discussion after that.
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6: Assalamu alaikum wa rahmatullahi wa barakatuh. Making headlines. Don't miss the 2027 online admissions application window. The Gauteng Department of Education has urged online applications for grade 1 and grade 8 will be open on the 5th of August and close on the 4th of September. The department spokesperson on Wabile, Lubelwana, says parents should submit all the required documentation on time to avoid disappointment.
7: Gauteng is one of the biggest education system in the continent. So there are systems put in place to ensure that we are ready sufficiently. But obviously, you know, in a province with a high rate of migration for work purposes and others, anything can happen. I think we are on time. MEC Maile has gone on a program to consult communities. One of these is to get inputs on what does the community prefer us to improve in the system. So I think we are on time. The capacity of the system has been improved greatly. This year, the system is going to be taking in a minute over 40,000. So you will not have glitches in the system or anything disturbing our system.
6: A volunteer was injected on Friday with the first dose of a rapidly developed vaccine targeting the Bundibugyo strain of Ebola, driving a deadly outbreak in the Democratic Republic of Congo. Now, more than 1,270 people have been killed out of nearly 3,000 infections in the DRC and Uganda since the outbreak emerged in May. Researchers and health organizations have since been racing to get a vaccine or treatment for the relatively rare strain of the clinical trial stage where it is tested on humans. Early this month, a team at Oxford University in the UK announced it was launching the first trial of its CHADOX1 BDBV vaccine, which uses the same technology as AstraZeneca's COVID-19 vaccine. The first dose was administered to a 37-year-old volunteer named Ed Hunt in Oxford on Friday. And Nicaragua's President Daniel Ortega aims to exclude traitors and coup-plotting opposition members from elections, while also seeking to extend the presidential term from 6 to 7 renewable years, according to a draft constitutional reform sent to Congress. Congress President Gustavo Porras previewed the content of the reform on Tuesday, according to several media outlets. Though he did not provide any details, the proposal is expected to be approved in September. It follows recent statements by the president that there would be no elections in the Central American nation as a means of preventing the opposition from seizing the government. From the news desk of Radio Islam, assalamu alaikum wa rahmatullahi wa barakatuh.
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1: 25 minutes to 10. This is the social program on Radio Islam International. Maulana, before the break, Maulana spoke about wealth and poverty and our understanding of wealth and poverty. There is a question, Maulana, that has come through from one of our listeners, and it says, is it not found in the du'as that Nabi sallallahu alayhi wa sallam seeked refuge from poverty as well, and also the hadith of kad al-faqr yakuna kufra, that poverty can lead a person to disbelief? If Maulana could please explain that.
2: That Nabi Karim sallallahu alayhi wa sallam, I said that dua of Nabi sallallahu alayhi wa sallam, Allah, I seek your protection min kulli faqr yunsini wa a'udhu bika min kulli ghina yudghini. Allah, I seek your protection from poverty that will make me vulnerable and make me forget you, and I seek your protection from wealth that will make me proud, arrogant and rebellious. So Nabi Karim sallallahu alayhi wa sallam made dua for the negative of both the wealth and poverty, and there's no doubt that there is these aspects which I made mention of in the very beginning of the program. And I made mention of this dua that, oh Allah, I seek your protection from poverty that will make me forget you, and wealth that will make me arrogant. And I also made mention of the hadith that Nabi Karim sallallahu said, I'm not so much worried about you with regard to poverty. I'm more worried about my ummah with regard to wealth, that they will be given wealth, they will compete with it, and they will be destroyed. So yes, poverty is something that makes us vulnerable. There are negative aspects with regard to it, but there are also negative aspects attached to wealth, which Nabi Karim sallallahu alayhi wa sallam also made mention of, and he also warned us with regard to it. Also, I must make mention that while we make mention of that, that Allah in the Holy Quran has made mention of the negative of wealth, illa la'ibu wala, it is amusement and prey. Nabi Karim sallallahu alayhi wa sallam had said, there is nothing that causes more greater harm to your wealth, to your deen, than love for fame and love for wealth. And two hungry wolves let loose on a flock of sheep will not cause so much harm on the flock of sheep the way love for fame and love of wealth will cause to your deen. So we have to have the balance. There's also the aspect that Allah Ta'ala, Nabi Allah Ta'ala had said, Rabbana atina fi dunya hasana, who Allah grant us good in this world, wa amwalakum allati ja'alallahu lakum qiyama, wealth is a means of your survival. So what is important that we get the right balance? We shouldn't now venerate wealth to such an extent that we don't talk about its consequences and its harms. And also, we shouldn't make poverty into something it is only desirable if it doesn't make you vulnerable. There is less a fitna in poverty than what there is in wealth.
1: Another response that has come through, Maulana had said that how we treat or how people look at those that have less or those that are less fortunate. And it says that, Jazakumullah khairan for a very informative program as always. One thing that I've noticed, it says that, Maulana, even at janazas and mayats, you'll find that if it's a rich person, a well-to-do person, affluent person, people will be there to support and they'll be there for them. I found the people that are poor, even if they helped family and friends whenever they could, but when they are unable to do anything, even for themselves, they are left alone.
2: That is a reality of the situation. I will make mention with regard to it. There's a very interesting saying of our beloved Nabi Sallallahu Alaihi Wasallam in this chapter that I will, inshallah, end of the program with regard to it. But jazakallah so much with regard to that.
1: Maulana, you can continue.
2: Maulana, whatever Nabi Karim saw, Salman al-Farsi radiallahu anhu, he was looking and searching for the truth when Nabi Sallallahu Alaihi Wasallam came to Medina. So he had certain things from the previous scriptures that were among the qualities of Nabuwat, the last Nabi of Allah. So he thought that it would be the last Nabi, so he wanted to test it. So he brought dates to our beloved Nabi Sallallahu Alaihi Wasallam, and he said, this is dates of sadaqah and charity. So Nabi Karim Sallallahu Alaihi Wasallam said, charity is not permissible for me, sadaqah is not permissible for me and my family. And he immediately distributed the entire dates to the entire the people who were gathered there. The next day, he came again and he said, Ya Rasulullah, I bought dates, but this is a gift. And then Nabi Karim Sa'azam said, gift is permissible for me to consume. He consumed it and he then gave it to all the people also. So it's so interesting that Nabi Karim Sa'azam, whatever he had with regard to something, he used to give it to the poor whenever he had the opportunity. And there are many examples which are made mention. Ya'ish ibn Tikhfa al-Ghifari says, Nabi Sallallahu Alaihi Wasallam used to distribute people who were poor. All right, you know, I don't have enough to be able to feed you. Nabi Sallallahu Alaihi Wasallam used to ask the Sahaba and then used to tell them, all right, you go here, you go there, you go there. So Ya'ish ibn Tihfa al-Ghifari says, my father was one of the people of As-Sufa, and the Messenger of Allah ordered that they be cared for. So some people took one, some people took two, until I remained with four others. All right, my father told me this. So we went to Hazrat Aisha radiallahu ta'ala and said, Nabi Sallallahu Alaihi Wasallam said, oh Aisha, feed us. So Aisha brought some hashisha, a type of food that is made from ground wheat and then is cooked and then meat or dates are added to it, and we ate from it. Then she brought some haysa, a meal made from dates, fine flour, cheese and fat, that was like a, not little bird, like a bird, not plentiful, and we ate. Then Nabi Sallallahu Alaihi Wasallam said, oh Aisha, give us something to drink. And she brought a large cup and we drank from it. And then she brought small cup that had some milk in it and we drank from that. And then after we finished, Nabi Sallallahu Alaihi Wasallam said, if you wish, you can stay with me, or if you wish, you can go back to the mosque and the masjid. And we said, no, but we will go back to the masjid. So Nabi Karim Sallallahu Alaihi Wasallam used to do that, worried about, you know, even if we don't have anything, there must be a certain degree of, you know, sympathy. Sirri Sakti Rahmatullah Ali, one day when it was very cold, there was a small shawl next to him, but he wasn't using it. And he was shivering. Someone said, you got a shawl, why can't you use it? He said, there are so many people in the city who cannot, do not have the shawl to cover themselves with regard to the cold. They can't protect themselves. I can't help each and every one of them. I thought I'll shiver with them. I will also bear the cold with them. Now, this is not a normal law. I mean, there is nothing wrong if you have the means that you eat or you cover yourself. But the point is, even if you are covering yourself, you know, spare thought for those people who can't do it. Make dua for them. Help to the extent that you can, or at least have sympathy in your heart for them. And this is what our beloved Nabi Karim Sallallahu Alaihi Wasallam did.
1: Malala, another response that has come through here, it says that I find that people are always happy and always would like to give to institutions and organizations and all of that there. And not that I'm judging anyone, but the listener says sometimes that's done for name and fame. But the same person will not even want to give to widows or those that are poor in their own families.
2: Well, the thing is, I mean, you can give to the today it's so easy to give to the institutions without anyone knowing. You can do an EFT from your home. No one will come to know that you're giving to the institutions. You know what I mean? So it all depends upon your intention. I mean, there is no doubt whatsoever that to give is very rewarding, but it must be done with the intention of with sincerity. Otherwise, Nabi Karim Sallallahu Alaihi Wasallam has warned us that among the few first people to go into Jahannam, one will be a generous person, and Allah will ask him, Allah gave you wealth, what did you do? And I said, I gave a charity. And Allah will say, you gave charity to show people that you are generous. You didn't do it for the sake of Allah Ta'ala, you did it for someone else. Go into Jahannam. So yes, people must do it with the intention of sincerity and with the intention of pleasing Almighty Allah subhanahu wa ta'ala. Another aspect that in Surah Kahf, Nabi Karim sallallahu alayhi wa sallam one day was sitting with the poor people when the wealthy people made a request. We are prepared to come sit in your company, but provided we don't want to sit with the poor people. These people are all poor people. And mention is made with regard to the aspect of who it was. You know, Abdullah ibn Mas'ud radiallahu anhu used to narrate the hadith. He said, I was amongst that. And Nabi Karim sallallahu alaihi wasallam for a moment thought that if I sit with them separately and I have a separate meeting with them and I have a separate sitting with them, maybe they will become Muslims. Right? They will become Muslims. And Nabi sallallahu alaihi wasallam was thinking about it when Allah Ta'ala in Surah Kahf said, وَاسْبِرْ نَفْسَكَ مَعَ الَّذِينَ يَدْعُونَ رَبَّهُمْ بِالْغَدَاةِ وَالْعَشِيِّ يُرِيدُونَ وَجْهَهُ وَلَا تَعْدُ عَيْنَاكَ عَنْهُمْ. Keep yourself tied to those poor people who remember Allah Ta'ala day in and day out, day and night, and do not cast your eyes beyond them. تُرِيدُ زِينَةَ الْحَيَاةِ الدُّنْيَا. Those who love this material world and they have the adornments of this material world. If they want to benefit from your teaching, let them come into your arm gathering, into your general gathering. So Nabi Karim Sallallahu Alaihi Wasallam was told to keep the company of people who were poor but who remembered Allah subhanahu wa ta'ala and they were sincere. And there are many examples with regard to that. And amongst the aspects is that Nabi Karim Sallallahu Alaihi Wasallam is not that he showed sympathy to the poor while he lived a life of luxury. Nabi Akram Sallam, so to speak, was in the trenches. Nabi Akram Sallam also bore the difficulty that the people in the initial stages bore with while they were digging the trench. A person came and said, "Ya Rasulullah, because of my hunger, I have tied a stone on my stomach to make it easy to bear the pangs of hunger." Nabi Akram Sallam lifted up his kurta, and Nabi Sallam had two stones. Nabi Sallam had two stones to bear the pangs of hunger. So it wasn't as if Nabi Akram Sallallahu Alaihi Wasallam told the people, "You go and, you know, make sabr on the poverty," and he was living a life of luxury. Nabi Sallallahu Alaihi Wasallam was amongst those that was in the trenches. I heard Simak ibn Harb, a companion, said, "I heard An-Nu'man delivering a sermon saying, Umar mentioned what the people had earned in the worldly life and commented on that. Afterwards, people became more wealthy in the time of Umar, etc. I saw Nabi Akram Sallallahu Alaihi Wasallam spend a whole day in pain and in a state of disturbance because he was hungry. He could not even find the lowest quality of dates to fill his stomach." This was our beloved Nabi Akram Sallallahu Alaihi Wasallam. Bukhari, the wordings of Bukhari read, "The family of Muhammad Sallallahu Alaihi Wasallam were not full from food for 3 consecutive days until he passed away." Urwa bin Zubair, the nephew of Hazrat Aisha, said, Hazrat Aisha told him, "O nephew, we would see 3 hilals, 3 crescents, you know, 3 new moons over the course of 2 months. And throughout this time, no fire was lit in our household to cook food." And Urwa said, "I said, O my aunt, what used to sustain you and keep you alive if there was nothing cooked?" And she said, "Aswadain, 2 things, dates and water." You know, so this is the situation. Nabi Akram Sallallahu Alaihi Wasallam was also in that position. So you can't look down upon the poor when our beloved Nabi Sallallahu Alaihi Wasallam had that situation.
1: Allah, that we shouldn't look down on anyone, irrespective of their situation, irrespective of who they are and their standing and so on. That is what we have been taught by the Prophet Sallallahu Alaihi Wasallam. That is what we have been taught by Nabi Sallallahu Alaihi Wasallam. And in this book, that is what the examples that are given of how Nabi Sallallahu Alaihi Wasallam dealt and interacted with the destitute, Mulana.
2: Yes, and Nabi Sallallahu Alaihi Wasallam supplicated Allah to love the poor and destitute. He used to say in his prayer, "O Allah, I ask you for the ability to do good actions, abandon evil, and to love the poor." And that is the dua that Nabi Akram Sallallahu Alaihi Wasallam, "And if you were to test your slave, then cause me to pass away without being afflicted by the test." Yeah? So Nabi Akram Sallallahu Alaihi Wasallam used to make dua for them. Hubbul Masakin. There is a dua of Nabi Akram Sallallahu Alaihi Wasallam to have love for the poor. And amongst the things that Nabi Akram Sallallahu Alaihi Wasallam showed them respect, amazing amount of respect. Nabi Sallallahu Alaihi Wasallam used to worry about them. Abu Umama ibn Saham al-Hunayf reported the poor woman became sick. So Nabi Sallallahu Alaihi Wasallam was told about a sickness. He used to clean the Masjid al-Nabawi. And he used to visit the poor, and they were sick, and he would ask about them. Then Nabi Sallallahu Alaihi Wasallam said, "If she dies, tell me about it." The funeral was at night, and she was staying in Quba. And we know today we go with the go-karts, you know. You go with the go-karts nowadays, there's that Quba walk. But previously, it used to take an hour or two just to go to from Masjid al-Nabawi to Quba, because you had to walk or you had to go with a camel. So they buried her without telling Nabi Sallallahu Alaihi Wasallam, because they didn't want to inconvenience Nabi Akram Sallallahu Alaihi Wasallam. When he was told about it, "Did I not tell you," he said, "to tell me and inform me if she passes away?" "O Messenger of Allah," they replied, "we dislike that we should cause you to leave your home at night." Especially at that time, they were the enemies of Nabi Akram Sallallahu Alaihi Wasallam, who also wanted to harm Nabi Akram Sallallahu Alaihi Wasallam. And then Nabi Akram Sallallahu Alaihi Wasallam went to her qabr and stood for a long time, and Nabi Sallallahu Alaihi Wasallam made dua for her. This is how we used to care for the poor, make time for them. Subhanallah.
1: That Nabi Sallallahu Alaihi Wasallam shared the hardship. He was there to support them, to help them in every instance, Mulana.
2: Definitely. And sometimes, you know, it's amazing. There was a person of Dhul Bijadain, the one of two cloaks. Very poor. Very, very poor. But Nabi Sallallahu Alaihi Wasallam loved him a lot. And then there were so many people. Ya Allah. There was Zuhair, radiallahu ta'ala anhu, who used to come from the deserts. And he used to come and bring things from the desert. And he used to come and give Nabi Sallallahu Alaihi Wasallam some gifts. And when he used to go, Nabi Sallallahu Alaihi Wasallam used to give him some gifts. What you get in the city, you don't get in the desert. He used to give Nabi Sallallahu Alaihi Wasallam things that you get in the desert and you don't get in the city. And Nabi Sallallahu Alaihi Wasallam said, "He is my desert, I am his city." One day he came straight to the marketplaces, because you know, there was an auction and people were selling their things, so he was selling his things. Nabi SAW came past. Nabi SAW came from his back, from the behind, and Nabi SAW blindfolded him. And for a moment, he tried to wriggle out. He wasn't sure who it was. And then when he heard and he smelled the fragrance of Nabi Akram SAW, he came closer and he brought his back closer to Nabi Akram SAW. And then Nabi Akram SAW realized that he now knows who I am. And he said, who will sell this person? Who will buy this person? I'm selling him. Who will buy him? And then it was Zuhair who said, Ya Rasulullah, I am worthless. Why? What are you going to sell me? I am such a poor person. I've got no value. And then Nabi Karim SAW, Subhanallah, look at this. Well, Ya Zuhair, Wallahi, Innallahi laysat bikasid. Oh Zuhair, Wallahi, I take an oath in the eyes of Allah, you are not worthless. You are very valuable. A poor, ordinary person coming from the desert. Dhul Bijadain, Abdullah ibn Mas'ud says, I stood in the middle of the night to pray alone when I was with the messenger of Allah during the battle of Tabuk, right? I saw a light from a fire and it was coming in the direction of the army, and I worried, you know, this time is the night. Normally Nabi Sallallahu Alaihi Wasallam tell us at night, don't let your fire, because the enemy must not know where we are. I followed the light to see what it was, and I found that Nabi Karim Sallallahu Alaihi Wasallam was with Abu Bakr and Umar. I found that Abdullah Dhul Bijadain Al-Muzani had died, and they had dug a hole for his qabr. And Nabi Sallallahu Alaihi Wasallam was in the qabr, while Abu Bakr and Umar was passing his body into the qabr. And Nabi Karim Sallallahu Alaihi Wasallam was saying, bring your brother closer to me. So they brought him closer to Nabi Karim Sallallahu Alaihi Wasallam. And when he was put on his side, Nabi Karim Sallallahu Alaihi Wasallam said, Ya Allah, I went to bed, O Allah, happy with him, and be pleased, and pleased with him. O Allah, you also be pleased with him. Abdullah ibn Mas'ud said, I never ever envied someone the way I envied Dhul Bijadain at that time. That Abu Bakr and Umar is passing his body to Nabi Akram. And Dhul Bijadain, he was known as Dhul Bijadain because he had no clothes. He had nothing. He had one piece of shawl, and he tore that shawl into two pieces. One piece he kept as his, the lower like a lungi, and the other one as a shawl. That's why he was known as Dhul Bijadain. And when the battle was taking place, you know, Nabi Akram Sallallahu Alaihi Wasallam asked, where is he? Go look for him. They found him, that he was martyred. So this is how Nabi Akram Sallallahu Alaihi Wasallam, subhanallah, dealt with, you know, the people who was poor, but look at how Nabi Akram Sallallahu Alaihi Wasallam gave them honor.
1: Subhanallah. Malana, there's a question that has come through. It says, Jazakumullah khairan for the lovely program as always. I have a very close family member who seems very obsessed with wealth. All the conversations I have are only about wealth, and any other topic I bring up somehow turns back to being materialistic. How do I interact and deal with such a person? I've tried speaking and telling them that there's so much more to life than wealth, but it's so hard to make them understand.
2: I think the most important thing is just to continue keeping ta'alluq, not with the intention of benefiting, but just with the intention of providing some sort of comfort. I mean, that's the main thing that we can do. We can't do anything more, provide some, give people perspective, tell them, maybe sometimes show them examples of people who had wealth and what happened to them. You know, things doesn't go your way necessarily when you have wealth. Tell them that there are other aspects. Maybe sometimes take them to a bayan in which people can listen and bring that. But it's important that we keep these things in mind.
1: That's true. Jazakumullah khairan for that. Malana, you can continue.
2: And then you see Nabi Akram Sallallahu Alaihi Wasallam used to speak to them and used to interact with them. Subhanallah. This is one beautiful incident of a person who used to make khidmat of Nabi Akram Sallallahu Alaihi Wasallam. Right? And Nabi Sallallahu Alaihi Wasallam used to say to his servant, do you have any needs? And what is your needs? You know, so one day he said, Ya Rasulullah, intercede for me on the day of Qiyamah. So Nabi Sallallahu Alaihi Wasallam asked, you, who told you to ask me this thing? So he said, Allah Ta'ala inspired me. So Nabi Karim Sallallahu Alaihi Wasallam said, help me achieve that by making kathrat sijda, make a lot of sijda. Ar-Rabi'a, a companion, said, I used to serve the messenger of Allah and take care of his needs throughout the day until he would pray at the night prayer. Nabi Sallallahu Alaihi Wasallam would pray and enter his house. I would stay by his door thinking that perhaps a need would arise, and Nabi Karim Sallam would need me, so I would stay close by. I would continuously hear him repeat, Subhanallah, Subhanallah, Subhanallah wa bihamdihi, Subhanallah al-Azim, until I got tired and went back home, or I would become overcome with tiredness and sleep. One day when he saw how dedicated I was to serving him, he asked me, Oh Rabbi, allow me, tell me what you want. So I said, Ya Rasulullah, allow me to think about it. Then I will let you know. Then a whole day I thought about it. Then the next day Nabi Karim Sallam said, Oh Rabbi, what have you concluded? What do you want from me? So he said, Ya Rasulullah, ask Allah and intercede on behalf of us before Allah that He saves us from the fire of Jahannam, and if we enter Jannah, that we must be with you. So Nabi Sallam said, Where did you think of such a thing? When I asked you for your needs, maybe I thought that you will tell me about your worldly needs. He said, No, but Allah who sent you the truth. No one ordered me to say that. However, when you said, ask me for anything, I will give it to you. And since you have a special place with Allah, I looked at my affairs and realized that this worldly life is going to be cut off one day and will perish. And that I have enough sustenance reaching me in this world. So I thought I should ask the messenger of Allah subhanahu wa ta'ala for something with regard to the hereafter. Then Nabi Karim Sallam said, Allah will grant you your wish. However, help me to intercede for you by praying and prostrating often, by you also making sijda, and you also. So let's make, sometimes you think Nabi Sallam will intercede for us, that is good enough for us. Nabi Sallam said, help me in my intercession by you yourself making sijda and making namaz. Subhanallah wa bihamdihi. That's how it is supposed to be.
1: And that, that is a lesson for all of us, in this book and also in this discussion, that how we should treat them, and also lessons that we can bring into our daily life, how we interact with people. We shouldn't look down upon them, we shouldn't forget about them, but rather we should interact and show love to them as well, Maulana.
2: Yes, Maulana, I made mention in the beginning with regard to a question someone asked. And I told him I will make mention of it. So Nabi Karim Sallam, a man passed by Nabi Karim Sallam and said, what do you say about this man? All right? So there were two people, and they asked Nabi Karim Sallam opinion about these two people. So the person said, he is one of the most nobles of the people. He is so wealthy and so influential. If we were to propose for marriage, people would accept it because he is influential, he's got wealth. If he were to intercede, he would be allowed to successfully intercede. If he were to speak, people would listen to him. Today, people listen to people in the affairs of the masajid, not because of the quality of their contribution, but on the basis of the financial situation. Then Nabi Akram Sallam remained silent, and a poor Muslim walked by. And Nabi Sallam said, what do you say about this man? Right? They said, this is one of the poor Muslims. If he were to propose to someone, very unlikely that he would be accepted. If he were to intercede, no one would listen to him. His intercession would not be accepted. If he were to speak, he would most likely not be listened to. Nabi Karim Sallam said, this poor man that you said what you said about him is better than the earth full of the first kind of people. This poor person, that people won't accept his proposal. People won't listen to his intercession. People will not listen to his saying because he's poor. He is better than the earth full of the first people, provided he is also upon taqwa and piety. And it's not that just because he's poor, Allah will listen to him or his intercession will be accepted by Allah subhanahu wa ta'ala, and Allah loves him. But if with his poverty, he also remembers Allah subhanahu wa ta'ala. So this is something that is so amazing with regard to it. Nabi Karim Sallallahu Alaihi Wasallam asked Abu Dharr one day, do you view that having abundant money is what makes a person rich? And he said, yes, Ya Rasulullah. So he said, do you view that having little money makes a person poor? And I said, yes, Ya Rasulullah. Nabi Sallallahu Alaihi Wasallam said, being wealthy is to have a contented heart, and being destitute is to have a poor heart. So this is something that we should know, that it doesn't make you a better person. It doesn't make you a worse person if you don't have wealth. What makes you a better person is being contented heart to do good deeds. And if a person has wealth and he doesn't do good deeds, he's like Karun. And if a person is poor but he does do good deeds, he's like Bilal. And there are, you know, th- thousands of Qarun will not be able to be equivalent to the fingernail of Bilal radiallahu ta'ala anhu.
1: Subhanallah. Important lesson for all of us to learn. Maulana, we've come to the end of the program. Anything else, Maulana, would like to add before we conclude?
2: Yes, Maulana, there's so many things that I see towards the end. The author has made mention of certain things. But let me see what happens. I think we like to keep two programs per topic because right. Then it becomes a little bit too much. But Nabi Akram sallallahu alaihi wasallam, at end, I will just make mention that Nabi Akram sallallahu alaihi wasallam used to value them so much that you say, seek out the weak and poor amongst you. Right?
1: Mm.
2: You will be granted sustenance and victory because of the weak amongst you. Mm. If we had only wealthy people, perhaps Allah's risk and Allah's help would not have come upon you just by having wealthy people. Allah Ta'ala's help comes because of the poor and those who ask Allah subhanahu wa ta'ala despite their poverty. Allah subhanahu wa ta'ala gives them great amount of rank and status.
1: Mm. Jazakumullah khairan, Maulana, for the lovely program. There's so many messages that have come through. Just thanking Maulana for discussing this topic, and it's really important, and so many lessons that we can learn from it. Inshallah, the podcast will be available a little bit
2: later.
1: Just
2: send me those messages. If there's anything worthy, maybe we'll start off the program next week with those things. And if necessary, even if we do the next topic, we can just maybe conclude some of the aspects made mentioned by the author in his book and with those questions also.
1: Inshallah, I will do that, Maulana. Jazakumullah khairan, Maulana. Inshallah, we look forward to next week's program. Assalamu alaikum wa rahmatullahi wa barakatuh. That brings us to the end of the program. It's now time for the 10 a.m. news bulletin. After that, it's the Household Express. I'll be back with you tomorrow morning, inshallah. Until then, assalamu alaikum wa rahmatullahi wa barakatuh.
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1: Assalamu alaikum wa rahmatullahi wa barakatuh. The date today, the 15th of Safar 1448, corresponding to the 30th of July 2026. In your local news, run through the major headlines from the first half of this year. A cabinet reshuffle that ordered five ministers inside a coalition still finding its footing. Anti-migrant marches that shut down city centres, closed shops nationwide and sent tens of thousands of migrants towards the border before a self-declared June 30th deadline. These are the observations of the Ofense Davi, a research associate at the Centre of Risk Analysis, focusing on political risk

0: finds itself. We have a lot to do, and there are things we need to shake up and readjust. I support this law.
1: In your UMA news, Pakistan and Turkey have voiced concerns over Israel's ongoing military operations in Gaza and the occupied West Bank, as well as repeated incidents at the Al-Aqsa Mosque compound in East Jerusalem. Pakistan's Foreign Minister Mohammed Ishaqdar and his Turkish counterpart Hakan Fidan discussed the worsening humanitarian situation in Palestine during a phone call. The two ministers reaffirmed their support for the Palestinian people and discussed Jordan's proposal to hold a meeting of Arab and Islamic countries to coordinate diplomatic efforts. And lastly, a court in Bolivia has issued an arrest warrant for former President Evo Morales. The Santa Cruz District Prosecutor Office said Morales is being investigated for armed uprising against the security and sovereignty of the state, terrorism, and attacks on the safety of means of transport. Morales backed protests in June by farmers and truckers against an economic crisis, rising living costs, and conservative President Rodrigo Paz's austerity plans. Radio Islam's Mulana Muhammad Bam has the details.
2: Former Bolivian President Evo Morales says the government was going after him to conceal the true drama Bolivia is experiencing, a deep economic and social crisis, a model that has abandoned the people and protects corruption. Morales, Bolivia's first indigenous president, rose from poverty to serve three terms as president, one of Latin America's longest-serving leaders. He was in office from 2006 until his fraud 2019 ouster, when he was forced to resign after elections tainted by claims of fraud. Initially refusing to leave power, he eventually had to go, casting a shadow over nearly 14 years of economic progress and poverty reduction mixed with accusations of political heavy-handedness. He went into exile in Mexico and later Argentina, returning a year later after his political ally, Luis Arce, won the presidency. Mohammed Bamredi, Islam News.
1: And in your finances, now the rand is trading at 16.65 to the dollar, 22.23 to the pound, and 19.06 to the euro. Gold is trading at $4,047.72 per fine ounce, and Brent crude oil is at $90.74 a barrel. In your Salah times, in Johannesburg, Zohar sets in at 12.19 p.m. and in Durban at 12.07 p.m. I'm Nina Bambeni with your Radio Islam News at this hour.
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2: Assalamu alaikum wa rahmatullahi wa barakatuh. Welcome to the weekly Thursday morning edition of the Household Express. I am Sister Mara, and today I should be in your company up to 11 a.m. this morning. Well, Chef Zakia is not joining me today. Inshallah, she will be back next week in the studios with me. Hope all the listeners are keeping well and warm. And Jazakallah for tuning in today to Islam International. Well, firstly, we're going to commence with a lovely interview with a lovely lady. And today we're traveling all the way to Durban. And our interview is with Sister Famida Isup Sheikh. And the topic is on Durban cooking. Yes, I love Durban cooking, Durban style cooking, Durban foods, yes, Durban cuisine. And the recipe I'm going to share with you is a lovely recipe from our guest. It's a simple chicken curry recipe. And you can follow Sister Famida Isup Sheikh on her Instagram page at homemade_by_mum. So homemade by mum. Yes, dearest listeners, and our quiz for today, we actually have a Durban style food quiz for today. What green leaf is a key signature flavor in Durban? What green leaf is a key signature flavor in Durban style curries? Is it mint leaf, curry leaf, or bay leaf? So a repeated question, it's a Durban style food quiz. What green leaf is a key signature flavor in Durban style curries? Is it mint leaf, curry leaf, or a bay leaf? And we'd love your answers, your WhatsApp answers, 072-786-1548. You can also share with us what is your favorite different type of Durban cuisine that you love making. And we'd love to hear from you, 072-786-1548. Now, Durban's food culture is unlike any other. It is bold, vibrant, and deeply rooted in generations of family tradition, where every spice, curry, and homemade delicacy tells a story. From comforting biryanis and rich curries to freshly made rotis, savory snacks, and sweet treats, Durban cuisine has become a favorite in homes across South Africa. What makes Durban cooking so special so that it combines heritage with heart? Many of the recipes we cherish today have been lovingly passed down through families, preserving flavors while creating lasting memories around the dinner table. Joining us today is Famida Isup Sheikh, the passionate home cook behind Homemade by Mum. Inspired by her children and her love for bringing people together through food, she has built a brand centered on family, hospitality, and the comfort of homemade meals. This morning on the Household Express, we celebrate the rich flavors of Durban cooking, explore the stories behind some of its most iconic dishes, and discover how these treasured recipes continue to reconnect generations through the simple joy of sharing a meal. And I'd like to welcome our dearest guests all the way from Durban to the airwaves of Radio Islam. Assalamu alaikum, Famida. How are you?
3: Wa alaikum assalam. How are you? Alhamdulillah.
2: Well, thank you. Jazakallah for your time. Lovely to have you on the program today, Famida.
3: No problem. Jazakallah for having me.
2: I mean, certainly a pleasure. Well, I believe Durban is rather cold and rainy. Yes, yes.
3: Oh, terrible. These few days have been terrible, Jay. Very cold. But you all are worse.
2: No, we've got an icy wind blowing. The sun is out. We've got an icy wind blowing here. But Joburg is Joburg. Even Joburg the is always cold, you know. Yes.
3: Even the icy breeze today.
2: But Jazakallah for joining us on today's program, Famida.
3: Amen.
2: Your love, creativity, and working with your hands. Yeah, just what inspires you to keep learning new things, and what advice would you share with others about starting new journeys and finding passion?
3: Okay, so my children, they have been my biggest inspiration. I've always enjoyed creating, whether through my cooking or sewing. They encourage me to follow my passion, something that keeps me learning. It's the opportunity to grow with every experience. My advice would be to believe in yourself. When you put your heart into something, your passion will continue to grow.
2: Alhamdulillah for that. It's absolutely lovely. Now, tell me, what has been the biggest lesson you've learned from being in the takeaway scene?
3: The takeaway scene, the biggest lesson I've learned is that good food alone isn't enough. Customers remember the taste as well as how you treat them. I've learned that listening to customers helps build lasting relationships.
2: Okay, lovely. Absolutely lovely. Yes, certainly. Now, today we look at urban food. Urban food is rich in spices and tradition and differs from Joburg way of cooking. What are some of the staple spices in a Durban curry?
3: Durban curries are known for their rich flavor and aromatic spices. Some of the staples are turmeric, cumin, coriander, chili powder, garam masala, and whole spices like cinnamon and ilachi. What really makes Durban curry special is how the spices are cooked. That's what I feel, you know. Every family has their own way of doing it, but that's what Durban cooking is so unique.
2: Yes, sir. And I think Durban has its own unique spices as well. We have like a curry powder, we have your Kashmiri spice as well. And I believe you could even make up your own Durban curry spice to add more flavor to your chicken curry, to your mutton curry as well.
3: Gee, no, I did play around with a lot of masalas and Kashmiri, and I found that Kashmiri only gives color but not taste, you know. And to me, your separate masalas, when you use it separately, it gives more flavor. That's what you know, brings out the flavor in the curry.
2: Okay, yes, certainly. Now, you know, if you look at how the urban style of cooking and the Joburg style of cooking is completely different. If you look at a Joburg biryani and a Durban style biryani, it's biryani, yes, but there are different methods and different maybe spices and that goes into it, you know. Like for instance, if you look at a Joburg biryani, we don't put masoor. Some of us put masoor, but very little. We look at a Durban style of biryani, they put extra masoor in it, you know.
3: Yes. With Durban style biryani, the masoor brings out the flavor and the spices, you know, to the chicken or the mutton, whatever. And also the saffron, you know, ilachi, the whole spices, that also brings out the flavors.
2: Okay, yes. And if you look at a Durban style, like in Joburg, we'll say Italian rice. Durbanites will say Durban rice. So, Durban style dal is completely different to a Joburg style dal, but it's still tasty as well. But and I think whenever we go to Durban, you tend to enjoy the Durban rice in Durban, you know. So, what makes Durban's Durban rice so different, you know, so unique, so tasty? Tell us about that.
3: The Durban style dal, we use pea dal, pink masoor, oil dal. And my preference is no masoor, black masoor. So I don't know. If you want, you can add black masoor, but I prefer pink masoor.
2: And you find, continue.
3: So, yeah, and then your spices, the same chili powder, garam masala. And also in Durban, now when I make dal, I don't put my garam masala in my spices when I'm cooking. That's a tip. I put my garam masala at the end when I'm braising the dal. Yeah, and then that's when you get that, you know, that nice flavorful dal.
2: Yes. And so speaking about the dal, Durban type of dal, the meat is always shredded. So how do you get your meat or chicken shredded?
3: depends on the time of cooking. You have to cook it because when you put the dal into the meat to cook, you have to let it boil so it cooks properly. You know, you don't get that rot smell and taste of the dal. You have to let it cook properly, and it boils like maybe 2-3 hours.
2: On low, I mean, yes, obviously, yes.
3: Gee, on low, yeah. And then the meat shreds on its own.
2: Okay. And then the famous Durban bunny chow. Tell us about the different types of bunny chow you get in Durban.
3: In Durban, you get the mutton bunny, you get chicken bunny, you get the sugar beans, the broad beans, you get a kebab bunny, you get prawns bunny, and what else? Then you get a mixed veg bunny.
2: Really?
3: Yeah, that's about it. Yeah.
2: Bunny is the broad beans bunny and the mutton bunny as well. But something new I've listened about the vegetable bunny. So tell us about the vegetable. You make a vegetable curry and serve it within the bunny?
3: A mixed veg curry. And you serve it in a bunny bread.
2: And that will be the same as the broad bunny as well.
3: Yeah, it is divine.
2: Okay,
3: as long as your curry is right, it'll taste divine.
2: Certainly, yes, absolutely, certainly. Yeah.
3: And now also they got the broad beans bunnies with the mutton curry gravy. That's also very lovely.
2: And you make it often?
3: No, I do more home cooked. I don't do takeaway style food. I do more home cooked meals. It's more for working moms and people away from home. You know, all the students that are away from home that need the home cooked meals, because sometimes people, the kids get fed up of takeaway. Yes, and then I concentrate more on working moms who, you know, can't make it to cook and all that. So I supply all of them.
2: Okay, lovely. Now, many recipes have been passed down through generations, Samira. Are there any family recipes or cooking traditions that have shaped your own style in the kitchen? And what does it mean to you personally? Can you please share it with us?
3: Yes, definitely. I grew up watching the woman in my family cook, and that's where I learned so much. Watching them cook, I took everyone's methods and incorporated it together to create my own cooking style. So food was always a big part in my family gatherings and bringing everyone together. Those moments taught me that cooking is not about feeding people. It's about sharing, making memories, and spending time with the people who matter most.
2: Okay, lovely, absolutely lovely. Now, somebody you're going to share with us a lovely, simple chicken curry recipe as well. Now, what spices are so special in your chicken curry and your mutton curry that you use as well? If you can just share it with the listeners.
3: I use all Osman's brand masalas. I don't use anything else. Even my granny used all that. My mother used the same thing. And I've experimented with other spices, but my children didn't like it. So I went back to Osman. So I only use Osman's extra chili powder, turmeric, dhania powder, jeera powder, crushed chili, even the whole spices, the jeera, black pepper, cinnamon, all those spices.
2: Okay. Now, let's go for a short break. So, Samira, when we come back, you're going to share with us the simple chicken curry recipe as well. So keep that recipe on hand and share with us. And for the benefit of the listeners, our Durban-style food quiz, what green leaf is a key signature flavor in Durban-style curries? Is it a mint leaf, a curry leaf, or a bay leaf? And we'd love the listeners to tell us what is your favorite type of Durban cuisine as well. What's your favorite type of Durban cuisine? You can WhatsApp us on 072 786 1548. Let's go for a short break.

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1: Assalamu alaikum and welcome back. Well, my lovely guest online, all the way from Durban, is Sister Femida Ishub Sheikh. You can follow her on Instagram page, Homemade by Mum. Assalamu alaikum, welcome back, Femida.
2: Assalamualaikum, how are you?
1: Welcome. I must say that I'm really enjoying the interview, and so are our listeners as well. Well, for the benefit of the listeners, today's Durban style food quiz is: what green leaf is a key signature flavor in Durban style curries? Is it mint leaf, curry leaf, or bay leaf? We'd love to hear from you. 072-786-1548. Okay, one listener says, Shamira, can the sister advise how to make homemade mutton bun spice mix? Sister Tamara, can you hear me?
2: Yes, I can hear you now.
1: Okay, can you hear me now? Okay. A listener wants to know, can the sister Tamara advise us how to make homemade mutton bunny spice mix?
2: Okay. Mutton bunny spice mix will be your extra special chili powder, your turmeric powder, your dhania powder, jeera powder, your crushed chilies. That is all the spices you need. Okay, and the whole spices will be the whole jeera, black pepper, the whole black pepper, cinnamon stick, and yeah, that's about it. I don't overpower my curry with too many spices.
1: Okay. Yes, I ask a question to the listeners. Durban style food quiz: what green leaf is a key signature flavor in Durban style curries? Is it mint leaf, curry leaf, and bay leaf? We'd love to hear from you. Also, what's your favorite type of Durban style cuisine? 072-786-1548. And most of the listeners have actually got the answer correctly. But before we wrap up today's program, I will be telling you out the correct answer as well. And a listener says Durban bunnies and chicken tikka are the best as well. Okay, so now let's go on to the lovely recipe you're going to share with us today. You've got a simple chicken curry recipe, so please go ahead and share with us. Listeners are really looking forward to that recipe.
2: Okay, no problem. So firstly, 1 kilo of chicken washed and drained. You need 2 tablespoons of ginger and garlic. You need 4 teaspoons of extra special chili powder, 1 teaspoon turmeric powder, 2 teaspoons of dhania and jeera powder, one of each, 1 teaspoon of crushed chili, 1/4 cup of oil, 1 teaspoon whole jeera, 1 teaspoon whole black pepper, 1 stick cinnamon, 3 green chili, 1 medium onion, 2 tomatoes grated, and 3 potatoes, medium. And a handful of dhania to garnish.
1: Okay.
2: Mm-hmm. Okay. My style of cooking is different. So I don't braise my spices. I marinate my chicken with all my spices. The chili powder, turmeric, dhania, crushed chilies. And then I braise the oil, heat the oil, and I put in my whole spices. And then I add I add the marinated chicken, and then you let it cook on low. You don't rush the process. You let it cook on low until all the masalas are cooked properly. Then you add in a half a cup of water and let it cook. And then once the water is dry, you can add in your tomatoes and your potatoes, and then you add in enough water for the potatoes to get done. And then you put it on low and you let it cook. And then when it's done, the gravy is thick, then you can add your dhania.
1: Okay.
2: It's very simple.
1: The same procedure will go for the mutton curry as well.
2: Mutton. jay, the mutton curry. The marinated mutton, it works more with lamb. But if you're using like a B grade or a C grade, so then you have to braise the mutton first and let it get a bit soft, and then you can add your spices. Yeah.
1: So, Tamina, one of the listeners says she's Durban style fish curry evokes memories of my childhood in KZN and my grandmother preparing freshly caught fish in masala paste to fry or red, a lovely red fish, gently simmered fish curries over the weekends to enjoy with the family at the table. And I think Durban is famous for its lovely fresh fish and fresh fish curries as well. So do you make fish often in Durban?
2: Fish is almost every week.
1: Is it special way you prepare your fish? Is it a special fish masala you prepare?
2: For the fish masala, you need the whole jeera. You need black mustard seeds and methi seeds, like a teaspoon of each. And you roast it on a dry frying pan. And then when it becomes like a light brown color, you take it off, you let it cool down, and then you grind it. You grind it, and then you add that all to your spices. And then you also add a black tamarind or brown tamarind, your preference. And it gives you that lovely gravy.
1: Okay, lovely. Absolutely lovely, yes. And a listener wants to know that how would you prepare a Durban style fish eggs, or they say fish rolls? How would you prepare it?
2: Okay, that would be in a chutney. You must give you the whole method, how to prepare it.
1: Yes, give us a method, please.
2: Mm-hmm. Okay, all right. Okay, so you make your chutney, you braise your onion with your jeera and oil and curry leaf, and you put in your masalas, chili powder, haldi. That's about it. And then you make the same, the spiced mix I gave you for the fish curry with the jeera and mustard seed and methi. And if you want a little bit of a kick to it, you can add black pepper as well. And then you make it roast it, and you make it into a powder form, and you add that as well. And then you boil the fish rolls with a little bit of turmeric and salt, and you clean it up, and then you marinate it with chili powder and salt, and you fry it, and then you add it to your chutney.
1: Lovely. And that's perfect for Italian rice on its own, isn't it? So lovely.
2: Even with roti, you can have it just like that.
1: With roti, lovely roti and puri as well. Now, what I normally do if I have to have fish eggs or fish rolls, I normally try to buy the smaller ones, you know. And you can see it must be nice and red, so you know it's fresh. So I make a nice chutney with lots of curry leaves, with a little bit of your tamarind as well. And then I rinse out my fish rolls. And then I just lay it into the pot and steam it out there. It cooks very lovely. It's absolutely lovely indeed.
2: Okay.
1: So you don't boil it beforehand. You just steam it on a very low heat in your chutney as well.
2: Okay.
1: It's absolutely
2: okay, that's
1: lovely.
2: A nice way also.
1: Yes, absolutely.
2: I'll just give that a try.
1: And then you must give it a try. It's lovely. And then one of the listeners said, I must ask you about madumbis. You get a lot of madumbis in Durban. How do you prepare to make a madumbi curry? Do you boil it?
2: Both. You can boil it. And the curry is very simple also. You just make it like a chutney, and you peel the madumbi and you wash it, and then you put it in the chutney, and you put but you also have to have potatoes, because the madumbis are a bit slimy. So when you put potatoes it doesn't give you that much of a sliminess in the curry. And also you can add a little bit like a tablespoon of tamarind soaked in water. And then it gives you that nice, tangy taste.
1: Like a taste, absolutely.
2: Yes, like a tangy taste.
1: For the benefit of the listeners, they don't know what madumbi is. It's a root of the puteria plant. There's a root of the puteria plant is the madumbis. And the best way to get your madumbis is if you buy it, you need to buy it. It must be like wet, you know? I can remember that of my maruma.
2: Yeah, wet and with the pink tip.
1: Yes, with the pink tip. Yes, yes, yes.
2: Yeah.
1: And
2: that's a
1: special. And the listener wants to know, when you're making your broad beans, for how long do you soak your broad beans?
2: I soak overnight because the broad beans takes very long to cook. I soak it overnight and then I pressure cook it for about 30 minutes.
1: Yes, I was thinking of the pressure cooker.
2: Because if you put it on the stove, because if you're going to put it on the stove, it's going to take like 2-3 hours, even if it, once it's soaked. But you must, when you're soaking it in the night, you use boiling water. You boil the kettle water. You put it, drop it into your beans and cover it. And then the whole night it will soak up. And then it'll be easier to boil in the next. Absolutely. And when you're boiling beans, you must never add your salt into the beans. It takes more long to cook.
1: That's
2: even that, it takes longer to boil.
1: Okay, I've learned something new, definitely something new. Not going to add the salt in your diet.
2: Yes, because I know in Joburg, a lot of people, my aunties, but they all have a problem boiling stuff. It takes too long. Even she tell me up to date, potatoes, they put it in a micro before cooking. So
1: potatoes you get what's in season. You know, some potatoes take so long to cook again. Some potatoes are, it's like for chips, it takes very quickly to cook or fry, you know. So it just depends what you have on that day, what you're buying on that day as well. And then, as long as you know how to prepare trotters, Durban is also famous for the sugar beans and trotters. Trotters we know as paya. Do you have a special method of cooking trotters?
2: The trotters also, before I boil, I braise it. I put oil, I put onion, clove, ilachi, cinnamon stick, and I braise the onion. Then you clean and wash paya. You put it in and you braise it nicely with your ginger garlic. And then when the smell, comes out, then I fill the pot to the top, and then you pressure cook it for an hour or so.
1: And that's absolutely very tasty. I don't eat it myself, I don't eat it. But it's also like it's like bone broth as well. It's very, very healthy to have that.
2: And then you boil your sugar beans separately and then you add it in. When you
1: ask you about the tin fish samosas, do you make tin fish samosas?
2: No, my mom does. But you want to know the method to make the filling?
1: Is it a bit of a challenge to make? Yes, is it a challenge to make it? Because it's like tin fish, it's so soft. It's more like liquidy, a little moisture in it. So how would you go about making your tin fish samosas?
2: Okay, so you wash and clean your tin fish first. But I prefer using middle cut. The tin fish. But a lot of people like the tin fish, the sardines with the gravy.
1: Okay.
2: Yeah. So you put like a tablespoon of oil. You put a little jeera. You put your green chilies, depends on your spice level, and your onion, about like 2 or 3, medium onion, chopped finely. You braise all that. You put in like a teaspoon of chili powder. And a quarter teaspoon of turmeric and a quarter teaspoon of dhania jeera powder. And you let it braise. Then the gravy from the tin fish, the sauce.
1: Yes.
2: You can add that into the onion and let it cook a little. And then lastly, you add in your tin fish and your dhania and you mix everything. So it doesn't get like, too mushy. The tin fish, it'll be like nice and whole.
1: Lots of moisture as well, and you make it with a muddle cut. Now, I've heard, first time I've heard about that, and I use muddle cut for fricadelles, but not for tin fish samosas. So tell us, how would you prepare your muddle cut for your samosas the same way?
2: Gee, same way. Same.
1: Same
2: Only
1: way.
2: thing, you won't have that gravy. This will be a much drier filling, you know.
1: Okay, but it's still lovely,
2: But
1: absolutely
2: you
1: lovely.
2: get the nice moisture from the onion, so it won't be so dry. It's just
1: Will
2: nice
1: be so
2: for
1: dry
2: filling.
1: as well, yes. Okay.
2: Yeah.
1: A listener wants to know if you share with us some tips on looking for a lovely Tamil prawn curry recipe.
2: Tamil prawn curry.
1: Yes.
2: It'll be the same
1: I
2: as the
1: think that
2: fish curry
1: because,
2: because all the
1: yes.
2: Tamil fish curries and the prawn curries got tamarind in it. That's what makes the
1: Tamarind
2: difference.
1: in it, absolutely, definitely makes a difference, yes, absolutely,
2: Yeah.
1: yes. Okay.
2: It'll be the
1: And
2: same
1: else?
2: as the fish curry.
1: Correct, yes. And family,
2: Yeah.
1: for listeners looking to bring a taste of Durban into their homes this weekend, what would you recommend they make? Could you share a few tips that will help even a beginner cooks achieve authentic Durban flavor and avoid some common mistakes?
2: For a beginner.
1: And it's a new bride, so she
2: I
1: make
2: would
1: a Durban
2: say,
1: style cuisine now. What would you say?
2: yeah. I would say omit the curry leaf from the chicken curry and the mutton curry.
1: Okay,
2: The
1: okay.
2: chicken the
1: Yes,
2: curry
1: yes.
2: leaf only goes with fish curry, you know, fish dishes and certain vegetables. Even the mustard seeds,
1: Yes,
2: it
1: I
2: only
1: do.
2: goes with certain things. Methi, mustard, all that. The curry leaf doesn't go with chicken curry, doesn't go with the mutton curry. I prefer
1: Goes with
2: curry
1: fish in
2: leaf
1: your
2: without
1: towels and
2: G. A lot of
1: your
2: people
1: fish
2: like
1: cabinet.
2: the taste of it, that's fine, but I suggest no curry in the chicken and mutton curry. That's
1: Yes,
2: my personal preference. And I've always cooked it like that.
1: absolutely lovely. Yes, Tamara, it was actually lovely chatting to you today. You've given us such a lovely idea, such a lovely whole combination of different Durban style cuisines, the masalas, the curry leaves as well, the oils as well. So absolutely lovely. I really enjoyed today's interview. And Jazakallah so much. Please share your Instagram page for the benefit of the listeners as well.
2: Okay, it's at home homemade underscore by underscore mom. If
1: Yes, I'm going to
2: anybody,
1: send it
2: any
1: on to you.
2: listeners got any
1: Yes.
2: questions, they can send me a message.
1: Yes, certainly. I'm sure they will. And so, Jazakallah once again for joining us on today's program. And Matala, please lots and lots of barakah in your home in this year as well and accept all your duas and stay warm in Durban.
2: Jazakallah, you too. I'd just like to
1: Absolutely.
2: thank Radio Islam, Abba Amara, for having me today. It's been a pleasure.
1: Jazakallah only a pleasure, my dear. Assalamu
2: Wa
1: alaikum.
2: alaikum salam wa rahmatullahi wa barakatuh.
1: Also a lovely guest from Durban, all the way from Durban, the rather cold Durban. Sister Tamira is subscribed. You can follow her on her Instagram page at Homemade by Mum. At Homemade by Mum. And the question we ask you today is a Durban style food quiz. What green leaf is a key signature flavor in Durban style curries? Is it a mint leaf, a curry leaf, and a bay leaf? And many of our listeners actually got the answer correctly. It's a curry leaf. So lots of curry leaves are used in a Durban style cooking. And it's actually lovely to use curry leaves in your techniques, your everyday cooking, like you said, in your towels, in your beans, your fish, not so much in your chicken curry, in your mutton curry. Even in some of your vegetable dishes, it's lovely to use curry leaves. You can make a lovely curry leaf chutney as well. It goes into your curry masala as well. So curry leaves, absolutely lovely. And there's also lots of home remedies with curry leaves as well. Yes, let's continue with today's program. And there's a lovely Durban curry spice mix you actually can make up on your own. You take about 6 teaspoons of mild chili powder, a teaspoon of hot pepper powder, and you can take coriander, cumin, cardamom, cinnamon, fenugreek, and ground ginger. And this makes a lovely Durban curry spice mix as well. And Durban is also favored for lots and lots of food as well. You get lovely green mangoes, lots and lots of bananas in Durban as well. And then you get like lovely, let's just go back on to that, lovely fresh Indian vegetables also in Durban because of the humid surrounds and fertile soils as well. You get lots of beans, gourds, herbs, chilies, curry leaves growing there as well. So lots and lots of food going Durban, and the Durban is famous for the gravies, the curries with lots and lots of gravies. They call it gravy soakers. Now these are potatoes that are added to absorb the thick, spicy gravy. And then Durbans also, you find that they call it the oil slick. A true Durban curry is usually recognized by a glossy layer of red oil floating on the top. And then the special masala is uses unique local curry powders and masalas blend with chili powder, turmeric, crushed coriander, and curry leaves. And then again, they say the gravy soakers, it's the potatoes, are added to absorb the thick, spicy gravy. And then, of course, not forgetting the pani chao, a hollowed out quarter or half loaf of white bread filled with hot mutton, bean, or chicken curry. And Sister Samira said, vegetable curry, even prawn curry panis you get, served with a side of a little bit of like a ketchumar, a carrot and onion ketchumar as well. And then you get different types of like, obviously your biryani. Biryani's from Durban is quite different. They put more masoor in it as well. And yes, they put biryani is basically a complex layered rice and heated deep, spiced deeply with aromatics like cardamom, cinnamon, and star anise. One of the listeners asked about star anise. Yes, star anise also goes into your garam masalas as well. Some people actually put it into their rice as well. It gives a whole different flavor as well. And talking about the different types of samosas, you get potato, chicken, mutton, you even get a milky dar, a tin fish samosa, which you call it the pilchard samosa. So Tamara makes a samosa, a fish samosa from the middle cut, yes. And I make fish fricadelles from a middle cut fish as well. But here she makes it with middle cut she's actually using for the samosa. So absolutely lovely. And then you get this lovely snacks as well. People look at Durban Chevro compared to the Joburg Chevro. Durban Chevro doesn't really have the hair in that, yeah? They maybe make it more with your cornflakes, your rice krispies, your potatoes, and your peanuts as well, and then your wakari as well. Whereas in Joburg side Chevro, we make the lovely gatias, the hair as well. And if you look at some shops in Durban, sell the hair in Bundi as well, and it is so, so, so tasty. I wouldn't want to mention the name as well. But and is famous for their bajas as well. So Durban, it's absolutely lovely for all the different types of cuisines as well. Well, another listener wants to say, okay, here's some tips on Durban style cooking. Mastering Indian style cooking relies on specific techniques. Braising a heavy base of onions and quality masala, timing the addition of potatoes to act as gravy soakers, achieving the signature layer of oil on top. That's one of the Durban style cooking tips. Another style of Durban style cooking tip is to braise the masala. Always bloom your chili powder, turmeric, or specialized Durban masala, like your Kashmiri masala, directly with the browned onions and tomatoes for 2 to 3 minutes. And then they actually have like a potato roll. Cut medium to large potato chunks and eat them with the meat when it's partially cooked, so they soften and soak up the spicy gravy without turning completely mushy. And then, of course, lastly, to end up with fresh herbs. Yes, that makes the curries more tastier. And basically, it's a lovely garnish that brings out all the flavors of the curries. Never skip fresh curry leaves and whole green chilies at the start with onions, and always finish a dish with a generous handful of fresh coriander. That's where we wrap up today's program. Jazakallah to my producer Mumtaz, our engineer Ziad. Inshallah Zakia will be back to the studios next week with me as well. Jazakallah to our lovely guests, and for all those who are looking for the recipe, it's on my Instagram page, Amara_Mula. It's also on the Radio Islam website, radioislam.co.za, Or if you don't have access to the internet, call Sister Rukaya, will gladly assist you. 011-854-7022. And that's where we leave it for today. From me, Amara, Assalamu alaikum wa rahmatullahi wa barakatuh.
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5: Challenges facing our youth. The MC will be Molana Abdurrahman Bamji. The Kirat will be by Kari Amir Ismail. Kasira Burda by Kari Hamad Hafiji. The guest speaker will be Molana Bilal Mullah, the Imam of Jamia Masjid Marlborough Gardens. The venue will be Masjid Himayatul Islam, Lanesia. The date will be the 31st of July 2026. The time will be after Isha Salah. Refreshments will be served. Jamiatul Ulama South Africa and Radio Islam International. Dawah wal Irshad.
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1: Assalamu alaikum wa rahmatullahi wa barakatuh. The date today, the 15th of Safar 1448, corresponding to the 30th of July 2026. In your local news, a peaceful protest outside the SADC summit at the Durban ICC has sparked a debate about the balance between security and the constitutional right to protest. The South African Palestine movement says a small group of demonstrators raising concerns about xenophobia, Afrophobia and human rights in the SADC region were met with an overwhelming police presence and instructed to move. The movement says it has been actively supporting displaced refugees on the Che Guevara Road alongside the non-government organizations, while also raising concerns about the treatment of peaceful protests outside the SADC summit. Radio Islam discussed this further with Zainab Tayyab, executive committee member of the South African Palestine movement.
2: We've had quite an incident on Tuesday, which is rather disappointing because we come from a country that's based on human rights. So being met with such intimidation from our own police and things like that does not go down too well when you're actually trying to let the rest of the world know that we are not a xenophobic country, especially with what has been going on recently within our countries.
1: Zainab told us if there was more police officers than protesters.
2: And that was actually something that took us by surprise because we do protest constantly, you know, for Palestine and everything else. And this was rather an important one when we got there. We were just a group of 10. We were there to make sure that the rest of the world knows we are not a xenophobic country. And there were like one, two, about three police vans full of police waiting for us when we got there. And it was actually quite, as you said, intimidating to be met with that kind of force, because obviously you're there with no intention of disruption, but you are there with an intention of making a point and making sure you are heard. So, yeah, that was it.
1: In other local news, a run through the major headlines from the first half of this year: a cabinet reshuffle that reordered five ministers inside a coalition still finding its footing, anti-migrant marches that shut down city centres, closed shops nationwide and sent tens of thousands of migrants towards the border before a self-declared June 30th deadline. These are the observations of Ofense Davi, a research associate at the Centre of Risk Analysis, focusing on political risk and foreign policy, who spoke to us about why one would need to visit their voting station to confirm their details if they haven't moved.
3: If your details are, if you are sure about your details, then yes, you do not need to change them or to do anything. The prompt is for people who really are not, perhaps they have moved or stuff like that. But if nothing has changed on your side, as you say, then by all means, then you can be rest assured that that's where you will be voting.
1: On the African continent, the UN Security Council has unanimously voted to extend sanctions against armed groups and individuals operating in the Central African Republic. The sanctions include asset freezes, travel bans, and restrictions on supplying weapons and military equipment to armed groups. The Council also recognized the country's progress in strengthening democratic governance, security, and state authority.
4: How can we explain that these armed groups subjected to the sanctions have been able to provide themselves with weapons? What are the networks for this? Who finances these activities and benefits from them? These questions are at the heart of the effectiveness of the sanctions. If we don't identify them, if we don't find the mechanisms which feed those groups, we run the danger of reproducing the cycles where the armed groups are sanctioned, have their capacity temporarily reduced, and then rearm themselves through new supply circuits.
1: In your Umu News, Israeli attacks in Gaza continued on Thursday with one person killed and seven others seriously wounded after a drone strike hit a tent near the Al-Katun Child Center in Gaza City. In a separate incident, another drone strike targeted a person riding an electric bicycle on Al-Jalal Street in Gaza City. Despite the ceasefire, Israeli military strikes have continued to be reported in Gaza on an almost daily basis. And lastly, Adidas has raised its sales forecast for the year after strong second quarter sales driven by the Soccer World Cup and demand for its retro style products. However, the company's quarterly profit fell short of expectations due to higher marketing costs linked to the tournament. The results caused Adidas shares to drop more than 17%. The sportswear company also announced that Birgit Kretschmer will replace Ham Olmeyer as chief financial officer at the end of the year. And in your finances, now the rand is trading at 16.65 to the dollar, 22.23 to the pound, and 19.06 to the euro.

0: Time. Assalamu alaikum wa rahmatullahi wa barakatuh. Welcome to the Safira Kaka on Air show, live on Radio Islam International. It is a beautiful, beautiful Thursday morning in Johannesburg, South Africa. It's Thursday, the 30th day of July, 2026, our corresponding Islamic date this morning. We are currently in the month of Safar, and today is the 15th of Safar, 1448. Today is also a Sunnah fasting day, and coming up this Saturday will be your first Sunnah cupping day for the month of Safar. So do take note of those Islamic dates and those important dates as well. And welcome to the program. It is wonderful to be in your company this morning. My name is Safira. We're going to be chatting till 12 o'clock Central African time for yet another jam-packed show. If you want to chat to me, you can always do so on the WhatsApp line 072-786-1548. Alternatively, you can DM me on Instagram at Safira Kaka on Air, and that's how we'll be chatting for the duration of today's program. But before we go any further, let's take a look at today's date and day, all the happenings on this day in history. Today is Thursday, the 30th of July, 2026. In the history books, in the year 762, the city of Baghdad was officially founded. It later became one of the world's greatest centers of learning and culture. And this had happened in the year 762. If you're a football fan, then you would know that today was the very first day that the World Cup was held. For the first ever World Cup, Uruguay defeated Argentina. Also in this date, the country of Vanuatu gained independence from British and France, becoming the Republic of Vanuatu. On this date in 2002, there was the Pretoria Accord that was signed between Rwanda and the Democratic Republic of Congo, and this marked an important step towards ending the Second Congo War. And those are some interesting historical facts or interesting history items that had happened on this date as well. Taking a look at where we're sitting at, today's the 30th day of July, almost at the end of July 2026. We're 211 days into the year. There's 154 days left in 2026. It's also the 31st Thursday of the year, as well as the 30th week of the year. And the common observations around the world today include International Day of Friendship. So today's really a day to appreciate your friends. Today is Independence Day. It's also Cheesecake Day. Today's National Father-in-Law Day, so appreciating one's father-in-laws. National Whistleblower Day. It is the World Day Against Trafficking in Persons. It is a holiday in Malaysia. It's Paperback Book Day. It's National Intern Day. And those are the common observations around the world that are commemorated on the 30th day of July. With that, let's go for a quick break. Inshallah, we'll continue chatting more after this.
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1: Welcome back to the show. We continue with our chat this morning, and we are chatting about all things related to the Pink IT. And I think we have Dr. Fatima Baba online, who's going to be chatting to us, inshallah. And this is happening this weekend. It's more than just an event. Even though I'm part of it, I know that for a fact that it's more than just an event. It's such a bringing together of the community, upliftment of the community, and the projects are extremely close to our heart this year. So we're going to be chatting to Dr. Fatima. Assalamu alaikum and welcome to the show. Yeah. And it's lovely to have you with us on air this morning. You're most welcome.
2: I'm so excited to tell your listeners about the Pink IT. It's such an amazing event, which you've already mentioned. And I think it's close to our hearts because we're always trying to uplift females, female entrepreneurs, female home industries. We're also trying to do this by giving our women a day to relax while we're raising funds. So it's also a day to connect, network, meet other women, have a day out with your family, not family, like males, just the females, because it's for ladies only. You know, interact with people. It's just a nice environment. And then all the money we raise on this day, inshallah, this year is going to An-Nisa, which I think is a very important place at the moment if we're taking in gender-based violence in the world and single females, women-led households. It's very, very rife. And it's something that I think most women can relate to. So I think, it's going to be a good event. Unfortunately, we already sold out. So everyone can hold on to their horses for next year, inshallah.
1: Ameen.
2: And keep us in their thoughts. But look out on our social media. Follow us. We're going to be tagging the things we have this year. If you want to make a donation, we're still taking donations. We have the banking details on our page. All the funds are going to charity. And it's all for a really good cause.
1: Absolutely.
2: And this is what, our 11th year, right?
1: Yes, and you pioneered this 11 years ago with a very simple phrase where you said women supporting women. Why does that mean so much to you, Fatima?
2: You know, I feel like, so I'll just use myself as an example. I wouldn't have been able to manage my kids if I didn't have my sisters helping me. I wouldn't have gone to university if I didn't have my mother helping me. I wouldn't be able to, every woman has women whose shoulders they will stand on to go to further themselves. And that for me is very important because if we don't support each other, there's no one to support us. And we all in the struggle together. We know what we're going through. We know what it is. And I feel it's very important, you know. And I've come to a point of realization where we all say that women supporting women, we love each other, but it's a very catish world out there. And what happens at face value and what's happening underneath is two different things. So when I started this like 11 years ago, and alhamdulillah, you and Fahima came on board immediately. It was women supporting women. It was a single woman who had a child who was running an Islamic dawah center and wanted to give dawah to more people. And she didn't have the funds. And that's where the whole women supporting women came from. But if you think about yourself, your mother supported you, your mother, there's some women in your life that supported you. If I take my friends, it's the same. Even if we don't look at our own like parents and siblings, you look outside of that. There's always some woman who helped you get somewhere or something.
1: Absolutely.
2: And having said that, I also like to mention this, that there's always a male figure that helped everyone as well. So we shouldn't forget about them too.
1: Of course.
2: Because we're bringing up these very alpha females and then we're bringing up beta males. So we need to
1: Be cognizant of that.
2: Yes.
1: Another charity that we're very both passionate about is sending somebody from our Indigenous MDN community for Umrah. And that was our intention this year, because we really felt so strongly about this. Can you share more details on that for our listeners?
2: So whenever you go for, or you talk about Umrah, or you speak to people, you very hardly come across a revered Muslim from the indigenous population that has just gone for Umrah or has been through that, you know, spiritually uplifting journey. And also it's very hard for them to, you know, firstly, it's funds, it's how to do it, you know, just everything about it. And this was something we've spoken about for years, that inshallah, one day, if we can, we will send, you know, some people for Umrah. And shukr alhamdulillah, we've gotten there. And I think it's very important, because Islam is not segregational. We shouldn't only be supporting, you know, Indian charities or light-skinned charities, if that even makes any sense. You know, we are...
1: No, definitely.
2: Hazrat Bilal radiallahu anhu was of African descent. So we should be all-inclusive. And if we go into MDNE, they are such a beautiful community. Alhamdulillah. I mean, they have grown. They are just amazing. And just to send people from there to Allah's home would be so... It would be such an amazing journey for them and also for us, to be able to experience this. Because like you say, the indigenous community and also our rewards very hardly or really do get to experience these things.
1: Absolutely. And it's such an amazing initiative, alhamdulillah. And I believe that whoever goes is an ambassador of the Ummah in our communities, and the du'as they make, it's going to be so beautiful, alhamdulillah.
2: And it's almost like sadaqa jariyah, because every step they take, every one of us who contributed, so every person who contributed to their Umrah in essence, which is such a beautiful thought when you know, sit back and think about it. You're getting a whole sawab without actually doing anything.
1: As a woman who runs a very successful business with your sisters, alhamdulillah, why is it also important to uplift our women-run businesses who come through and they support and they donate so generously to our Pink IT? It actually brings tears to our eyes. And in doing so, we kind of empower their businesses.
2: Empowering women is a very important thing, and I think this comes through in Islam from the time of Nabi Sallallahu Alaihi Wasallam. Like, it was one of, you know, the things that was always done. In Islam, they say that the mother's lap is the first school. So if a mother is empowered and she is successful, by default, her progeny, her children, her mentality is going to be successful and forward thinking. And hence we are not just helping a woman, we're helping an ummah by large. So we are trying to create, you know, like I said, there's woman-led families, single mothers. The economic times are also so bad, where every household needs a double income household to survive. And women are entrepreneuring, they're baking, they're cooking, they're doing beadwork, they're doing the most amazing things. And if we can get that out there and other people support these, you know, entrepreneurs, what better than that for everyone? You know, we're supporting a woman, we're supporting a community, we're supporting a family, we're supporting so many. By and large, it's a domino effect. You know, if a woman is empowered, not only in, I would say, finances, but just empowered in the fact that I can do for myself with Allah's help, that alone is a mindset that everyone needs, you know.
1: Absolutely. And I always say, you can go to the store and buy a cake, but you helping a CEO to fund his third home. But when you're buying a cake from the lady who's doing her business via Instagram, she's able to afford school fees. She's able to help her husband with the expenses, the monthly expenses, do tuition for her children, whatever it is. And you're empowering that family economically, which makes so much sense.
2: And it's more than just going to a shop. You know, they're putting their love and their soul and their creativity into this. So you're not just getting something generic. You're actually getting something far more than that.
1: Absolutely. Any final words, G? Sure.
2: any final words that I want to say? There's a lot. Women empowering women should be every female's motto in the world. The more we can go out and help, I think we should. The kinder we can be, that should be the way we should go. We live in terrible times where hatred has taken over the world. Everyone should go to Instagram and do a pink promise, inshallah, and stick to that. Because that is an amazing initiative. A pink promise to yourself, a pink promise to the community, a pink promise, you know, to your family, your husband, whoever. Be with us in this. And inshallah, we can make it a bigger event. We can reach more people. We can do more work. Allah just guide us and keep our intention clear, inshallah.
1: Ameen. I've got a quick question from Instagram asking if whoever's not perhaps attending, if they can contribute to the Umrah. And I think we will be able to give our listeners the opportunity to contribute, inshallah.
2: 100%. I think they can definitely do contribute, say, Pink Haiti /Umrah, and we will direct those funds accordingly with the greatest of pleasure. That would be amazing.
1: Lovely. Thank you so much for joining us on the show and chatting to us this morning. It's really appreciated.
2: And thank you for having me.
1: We're going to have a busy few days, so we'll definitely meet each other soon.
2: Okay.
1: Take care.
2: Assalamualaikum.
1: It's the 11th Pink Haiti this weekend. It's happening at the Balmoral Gardens. Unfortunately, I know you guys want tickets, but every single ticket has been sold and some have been so generously sponsored, alhamdulillah, and there's going to be a lot to look forward to. So for the ladies that are attending, it's a ladies only, strictly ladies only event. It's going to be a sip and paint type of concept, so we're going to sit down, do some painting, do some exercising. Mishka Park is coming all the way from Cape Town. She's going to be giving the ladies a somatic exercise and also just talking about healing yourself. And if you want to contribute in any way, of course, you can do so. But also, don't forget to do the pink promise. The pink promise is something easy. It's something that you promise yourself. I promise to take better care of my health. I promise to take better care of my mental health. I promise to take care of the community, or whatever your pink promise is. And especially, I think, us as women, we always pouring from our cups to the point where we completely depleted. And it's important for us to also just pour into ourselves, so you have enough in your cup and then you can pour for everybody else. So what would your pink promise look like? Do let me know on the WhatsApp line, 072-786-1548. Also keep an eye out on social media, because we'll be sharing pictures of the pink ID as well as the cake picnic. And you guys really loved the show yesterday with Fema, where we chatted about the cake trends. So that will be happening as well. So I'll be sharing all of those pictures with you as well. But for now, let's go for a Nasheed break. We'll go for our ads and we'll continue the chat after this.
3: More than 800 million people around the world live in deep poverty, uncertain of where the next meal will come from. 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
4: Challenges facing our youth. The MC will be Molana Abdurrahman Bamji. The Kirat will be by Kari Amir Ismail. Kasira Burda by Kari Hamad Hafiji. The guest speaker will be Molana Bilal Mullah, the Imam of Jamia Masjid Marlboro Gardens. The venue will be Masjid Himayatul Islam, Lanesia. The date will be the 31st of July 2026. The time will be after Isha Salah. Refreshments will be served. Jamiatul Ulama South Africa and Radio Islam International. Dawah wal Irshad.
5: 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Benjamin and Donald called me and said, "Don't worry, AB, when you come, we'll stop all our nonsense." We depart on the 13th of October. Al-Aqsa is waiting for you. 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

0: Welcome back, 11:30 Central African Time. It is a beautiful Thursday morning in Johannesburg, South Africa. That was all the information about the Pink IT. I thought as much. A lot of you are saying, Safira, where's the tickets? No, unfortunately, completely sold out, beyond sold out. There is not a single ticket left. But inshallah, I'll give you guys the heads up for next year. And as I said, we will be posting up a link to do contributions for the Umrah campaign. It is 100% charity-based, and it's so important that we thought to send those from the indigenous communities for Umrah. So I will be giving you information. Also, take a peek on to social media, and we'll share some of the links and some of the information on the social media pages as well. So that will be with regards to the Umrah campaign. Today's International Friendship Day. I did this one when we spoke about friends, but I thought I'd just give you a bit of a refresh, that there's 12 levels of friendship in Arabic, from your Sadiq to Khalil. And I'd love to know which one is your friend. So the first one is your Sadiq, a Sadiq or Siddiq, a true friend, someone who doesn't befriend you for any ulterior motive. The word Sadiq is completely translated as truthful and honest and loyal. And this is the very, very core of your friendship. The next one is an anis. So it's somebody who you're comfortable and you're familiar with. So more of an acquaintance rather than a friend. Your zamil is someone who you have a nodding acquaintance with. I think this would be your colleagues. So you nod at each other and you smile politely. And then the next level will be your jalis. So you can sit with this person for hours at a time and have a really nice conversation and have a really nice discussion with them. That would be your jalis. Next would be your Samir, again, very similar to Jalis. You can have a good conversation with him, but the only distinguishing difference is with the Jalis, you can have a conversation for a very long time. The next one is a Sahib. It's a friend who checks in on you and is extremely concerned about your well-being. I find that whenever I have, I'm going through something or going through a difficult time, then it's almost like your friends can detect you're not feeling okay. And you always have that one or two friends that will check in on you and say, are you okay? Is everything okay? And they genuinely concerned for your well-being. That would be your sahib. The next one would be your rafiq. It's a person that you can completely depend on. I would say that if you have a strong friendship with your neighbors and those that have complex living, that would be, they would fall under the category of your rafiq friendships. A khalil is your intimate close friend, and as soon as they're in your presence, they make you extremely happy. The next one would be your, I don't know how to pronounce this, Najib, a confidant or somebody you trust extremely deeply. A Nadim, a companion where you would sit down and drink tea with him. So you can call them, I think in the modern equivalent would be a coffee date. So it's the friend you can drink coffee with, or you just phone them and say, okay, let's have a coffee, sit down and have a cup of tea. And you're very comfortable drinking a cup of tea or cup of coffee with them. The next one would be your Safi. I love this one, sounds like my name, which is your best friend, someone you would choose over every single one of your friends. A Kareen is somebody who's inseparable from you. You know how they know how you think. I think sometimes with a spouse, we have this inseparable type of friendship. And those are some of the interesting different levels of friendship that exists. And I hope that you can send a text message or you can send a message to your friends today, because it is International Friendship Day. They say each person needs the following type of friends. You need a friend that's a builder, that can help you and support you and take you if you're feeling very demotivated. When we did our discussion on friendship last week, they said it's the treadmill friend. It's either a couch friend or treadmill friend. Couch friend sits on the couch, helps you to complain and just be sad about your life, and your treadmill friend gets you going. And then everybody needs a champion, somebody in their court, somebody that's really shouts loud for them and is always showing up at the important times in your life. A friend that helps you to collaborate, somebody who helps you with your interests and helps you to collab and put things together. And then in the purest part of friendship is just somebody who's a companion and a connector, and somebody who really helps you to navigate this difficult journey, or sometimes tricky journey called life. So that is our little discussion today on all things related to friendship. I thought I'd mention a few trending topics or what's happening in the world. And one that really disturbed me this morning was reading the newspapers. And it's really such an indication on the importance of books and preserving our books. I know nowadays it becomes really, really easy to go and basically get yourself an online book or buy yourself an online book. And I feel like it's the time is coming where we really need to keep our books, and we need to purchase books and keep physical copies of books. Because of the story that emerged this morning, I was busy reading a newspaper, and it said, because AI relies on such huge amounts of data, and it has a problem with high quality data. So a lot of the time what we're seeing is AI content that's very generic and very busy. It's called AI slop. So what AI, you know, the posters that we all roll our eyes at, they all look the same. They're all generic. They're very busy. I can't, personally, I don't know about you guys, but I really don't like those AI posters. But anyway, so AI has detected that this AI slop exists on the internet, and they want to, they're training AI models to turn to human-authored sources of knowledge, specifically any print sources that predate the year 2022. And what they're looking for, AI companies are looking for, is physical books, and they're turning to physical books. So one of the leading AI companies called Anthropic, they were involved in a lawsuit where they went and they bought countless books from Better World Books. They bought these books and they AI. So obviously they were feeding the AI, the machines, these books. And after they were done, they destroyed it. They destroyed millions, it's not thousands, millions and millions of books. So over 111 million catalog books from booksellers and libraries and distributors. And they took all of these books and they fed it into AI. And as a result, after that, they would just shred rare books. Some of them are actually extremely rare. And it's actually quite a harrowing story, because rare booksellers across Europe are seeing a similar surge in purchases. So if you have a bookshop, you'll notice that there's huge quantities being purchased, thinking to yourself, okay, this must be quite good for business. In the meantime, it's AI companies that are buying these books. They're feeding it to the AI models to do what? I don't really know. And millions of valuable books are being digitized. And the only existing physical form of this book is then being destroyed. So Anthropic is a Google-backed firm behind Claude and Facebook, and also has the Instagram owner Meta. And they've been previously sued in U.S. courts for downloading millions of pirated books and also feeding those books into their AI models. So they're settling a copyright class action suit that was brought by a group of authors. And it's one of the dozens of cases against AI firms in the United States. And this is one of the first to settle. So very interesting. And also, is it not important for us to have these physical copies of books? Because this is exactly what's happening. They're using the AI and they're feeding it, and then after that, completely destroyed. Which leads you to believe, what are they doing with the information that they feed to these AI machines? Why the need to destroy it thereafter? So let me know your thoughts on this topic, 072-786-1548. I'm also going to give some time for community announcements. So if there's anything happening in and around your communities, please do let me know on the WhatsApp line, 072-786-1548. Alternatively, you can send me a quick DM on Instagram. I still have a few minutes on air, and I will go onto Instagram and also share whatever is happening in and around your communities. I know as we get inch closer and closer to Women's Month, it's getting really, really busy. So there's a lot happening. But anyway, let's go and jump into the community announcements that have reached me so far. And if there's anything else, then you can share it with our listeners. So a big one that's happening, inshallah, on the 8th of August, and I will do an interview closer to the time, is the South African Women United for Gaza organization, of which I'm a part of, and they're having a second conference. Just because we're not seeing information about Gaza should not mean we're not continuing to advocate. This conference is going to be happening on the 8th of August at the Monarch Hotel from 9 o'clock in the morning to 1:30 in the afternoon, and it's going to be a range of very, very interesting speakers that are going to be part of it. Rabia Hawa is one of the most influential women in Kenya. She's going to be there. Jess Munemne, Malak Mohammed from Gaza in person. She's a survivor and influencer on social media, and she's going to be sharing her story. And they're going to be doing some they're going to be doing some fundraising, and there's quite a lot of prolific speakers and panelists that will be demonstrating the resilience of women worldwide. So if you're in the area, I think this is definitely something to look into. And this is the South African Women for Gaza second international conference in National Women's Month, happening on the 8th of August at the Monarch Hotel. Then there's a ladies program with a discussion on how to interact with the domestic workers. Actually, that one is expired. There's urgent items that are still needed for the ongoing appeal at the Malawi consulate crisis. You can drop off at 12 Kevin Street in Southdale. You can drop off in Ridgeway, and they're still collecting long life box milk, small bottles of water, tea bags and sugar, loaves of bread, paper cups, as well as snacks. The Al-Atfal humanitarian organization is doing a toiletries drive specifically for Women's Month. So if you have sanitary pads, soap and body wash, shampoo and conditioner, toothpaste and toothbrushes, deodorant, hand and body lotion, tissues or wet wipes, as well as face cloths, you can drop off until this weekend at all the Al-Atfal centers and designated collection points. Women and girls in our communities will be the recipients of these, inshallah. I'm also doing a drive. I was in contact with some of the sisters at the local clinics in the Randburg area, and they mentioned that there is a shortage currently of formula and baby, gently used baby clothing. So on Monday, inshallah, we're going to do a little campaign. If you are interested in that one, you can send me a DM on Instagram. We're trying to collect tons of formula. These mums cannot afford even one tin. A mum was like supplement feeding her kid and trying to dilute the formula to get it to last longer. And one of the sisters was telling me that the babies are underweight. They're not gaining weight, obviously. So if you want to contribute to that as well, I'll share the details on social media from next week, because I feel it's very, very important. I was actually shocked to realize when I spoke to the sisters at the local clinics, and they said it's so difficult and they haven't received enough stock because there is a crisis with a shortage of formula currently. So inshallah, we will do a bit of a collection and assist with formula in and around the surrounding clinics here in the Randburg area. The next one, I've got a message to say, please, can you share the remedies from yesterday's show? Yes, everybody wanted the remedies as well as the gummies recipe. I will send it out. I just need to get the information together. Inshallah, I've got it all on separate documents. I'm going to put it all together for you, and then I will send it out, because a lot of you are struggling with sinuses, and there was a lot of requests for the gummies. The halal gummies, natural gummies that you can give your kids for immune boosting. So I will share that recipe as well. Then don't forget that the third annual Ladies Only KZN Kira Jalsa is happening this weekend, 2nd of August. So if you love the Quran and you want to listen to the Quran and you are close to Durban, the NMJ Hall specifically, then don't forget to attend the National KZN Kira Jalsa, which will be starting at 8:30 a.m. Sunday, the 2nd of August. Corresponding Islamic date will be the 18th of Safar, 1448. So that is another event that's happening. We were supposed to have our Uksa discussion this Sunday, our panel discussion. What we will do, inshallah, is we're going to postpone it to next weekend. This weekend, we're going to be touching a part two. We're going to be going into a part two discussion from last week's sleeping pill addiction discussion. So it's going to be playing out on Sunday. So listen into that one. And we will have that discussion this week, Sunday. If you have any questions or comments, you can drop it to the WhatsApp line, or you can send me a DM and I will approach Dr. Yumna Minty, who will be joining me in conversation on that very, very, very important discussion, inshallah. And I think that's all the community announcements that have reached my desk. If there's anything else happening in and around your communities, please don't forget to send a text message, or you can send it to me on Instagram, and I will post it up as well. Sister Fazana Mayed will also be at the South African Women United for Gaza conference. So that's another speaker. I was just sent another one now, saying the Sisters of Hope are doing a fundraising thrift store. That's actually quite cute, at the Madrasatul Amin Academy Fate. And this is going to be happening in Florida, which is close by. They're having it on the 29th of August from 9 o'clock in the morning till 5 o'clock in the afternoon. And basically everything at the thrift store costs 50 rand. That is such a nice idea. So if you need to do some shopping, you can do some thrift store shopping, and you can donate your gently used pre-loved clothing, and all the donations will be going to those in Gaza. This is part of the Sisters of Hope, Hope Begins With Us organization. So if you're in and around the Florida region, and that's going to be happening on Saturday, the 29th of August, then go do some thrifting. Everything will be 50 rand, and the venue is the Arthur Matthews Primary School. So that's the final announcement that I do have in front of me. Thank you to everybody for... Oh, there's one more. If you're in Ladysmith, sorry about that. Just one more that came in now. If you're in Ladysmith, they're having a wellness day where they're going to be talking about motivational talks by cancer survivors, doing a blood pressure check, a wellness check, leg massages, goodie bags for survivors. It's the Ladysmith Cancer Volunteers Committee. It's happening this Saturday, the 1st of August, at 2 o'clock at the ML Sultan School Hall. So that's a Care and Courage Wellness Day by the Ladysmith Cancer Volunteers Committee. With that, let's go for our break, inshallah. When we come back, we wrap up on the program. If you have any questions or comments, drop it to the WhatsApp line, and we'll end off our chat after this break.
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Welcome back to the show. Before we wrap up, a few questions and comments. You guys love the friendship. Please share what you just said, SubhanAllah. It's so beautifully explained. It is the 12 levels of friendship from the Arabic perspective. Like, what do you call your friend in Arabic? And I thought that was so, it's so apt and so descriptive. The Arabic language is beautiful, mashallah. And I hope that you all have a friend in each one of the 12 categories. And yes, they can also be overlap to the different categories. I've just got another community announcement that there's a ladies event happening. This is by the ladies dean team. A ladies only event happening this Saturday, the 1st of August, 1:30 p.m. to 4 p.m. There's an amazing race, and Konita will be there, Zerabam Ismail, Apazaira, Aisha Bopele, and it's going to be happening at the address 40 Medway Road in Kelvin Centen. For more information on the event, you can contact Adila 083-703-3618. The Dean team is always doing some fantastic events, and you guys always asking me what's there for the ladies. Well, this is a wonderful event to be a part of, and a wonderful event to go to, especially if you have young girls. It's so inspiring, uplifting, teeny-centered type of events, which we need more of within our community. The Dean team is always doing the most wonderful work, alhamdulillah. Safira, please do repost the friendships, the different types of friendships. Okay, I'm going to post it on Instagram. Is that okay? I'm going to be posting it on my Instagram stories. I think Instagram has banned my account because there's something happening with my DM. So if I haven't seen your DM over the last week or so and I haven't responded to you, please bear with me because I just can't seem to access some of them. And my Instagram keeps shutting down like every couple of minutes. So if I really do apologize, I think there's some sort of a shadow ban happening on my account. So if you want to, you can text on WhatsApp, but I'll try and get to those Instagram messages. Inshallah, hopefully all of these little bugs will be sorted out soon. And that's it for our show this morning. As I said, please tune in to Sunday show. A lot of you wanted a part two to our discussion. We'll be in conversation with a psychiatrist talking about the sleeping pill addiction. It will be happening this Sunday, 11 o'clock till 12 o'clock. Our UQSA discussion will be happening next week, inshallah. It's our next panel discussion with United Ulama Council of South Africa. We also do have outstanding questions from the last panel discussion. So if you want us to answer those questions or you have any other pressing questions, please send it to me. I will present it to the panelists, and that will be happening on the show next week. But for now, from myself, Safira, as well as the team here at Radio Islam International, it is Fiyamanila for now. And Assalamu alaikum wa rahmatullahi wa barakatuh.

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1: Assalamu alaikum wa rahmatullahi wa barakatuh. It is Thursday, the 30th of July, 2026, corresponding to the 15th of Safar, 1448. From the Radio Islam International News Desk in Durban, this is your news bulletin at noon. Your headline this hour, new witness raises stakes at Madlanga Commission. A new witness, state advocate Rushanta Ramsamy, is testifying before the Madlanga Commission today, set to present evidence that could further implicate former IDAC head advocate Andrea Johnson. Commission Chair Justice C.C. Madlanga says Ramsamy's statement contains serious allegations that were not put to Johnson before she concluded her testimony. A Rule 3 notice will now be issued allowing Johnson to respond.
2: Having gone through the electronic version of the statement, which, as I say, we received in the evening yesterday, I noticed, this must be true of my colleagues as well, that the statement implicates Advocate Johnson quite seriously.
3: First became aware of these allegations against her during her evidence, and the witness was very clear that she had wanted to give evidence in public. She was aware of the allegations that she was making, that they were serious, but had not wanted them to be put to Advocate Johnson until she had been given an opportunity to give her full version, because her intention was in any event to only make this disclosure under protected disclosure protection after Advocate Johnson gave her evidence. But given that Advocate Johnson had implicated her in these proceedings, she thought that the correct process to follow would be to come to us with that evidence.
1: South African motorists could see only modest petrol price cuts in August, while diesel prices are expected to rise by more than 1 rand a litre. The latest Central Energy Fund projections point to petrol decreases of around 20 cents a litre, but diesel increases of between 1 rand 40 and 1 rand 60. Analysts say ongoing volatility in global oil markets and tensions in the Middle East continue to drive uncertainty over local fuel prices. Heavy snowfalls has disrupted travel across parts of KwaZulu-Natal and the Eastern Cape, forcing the closure of the Kwacha's Neck border post between South Africa and Lesotho. Authorities say conditions remain hazardous, with snow affecting key routes, including the R58 and R56 in the Eastern Cape. The KZN traffic officials are monitoring Sani Pass and Van Riemen's Pass, while motorists are being urged to avoid unnecessary travel. In African news, Tanzania has launched construction of the sixth phase of its standard gauge railway, extending the network 506 kilometers from Tabora to Kigoma on the shores of Lake Tanganyika. The $2.7 billion project is expected to cut travel times, boost trade with Burundi and the Democratic Republic of Congo, and create around 15,000 jobs. The line is scheduled for completion by 2030. Tanzanian President Samia Suluhu Hassan.
4: We are making these investments to open our country to more trade and investment, reduce transport costs, and make it easier for our goods to reach markets.
1: In Uma News, at least 9 police officers have been killed and 28 others injured in an attack on a security checkpoint in Pakistan's northwestern Hangu district. No group has claimed responsibility, but authorities have blamed the Pakistani Taliban, or TTP. The attack comes amid a surge in violence along the Afghan border, with Islamabad accusing Kabul of harboring armed groups, a claim Afghanistan denies. In news from Palestine now, Amnesty International says India exported at least 2,596 shipments of arms and ammunition and military components to Israel between October 2023 and November 2025. In a new report, the rights group says the transfers included artillery shell components, drone warheads, and military vehicle parts, adding that its findings likely underestimate the full scale of India's support. India has not responded to the report's allegations. In international news, Israel's parliament has dissolved ahead of October's general election after passing a series of controversial laws that critics say are aimed at strengthening Prime Minister Benjamin Netanyahu's political position. The measures protect ultra-Orthodox men from military service and curb the powers of the Attorney General, who is overseeing Netanyahu's corruption trial.
5: The first is to show to the electoral base that we're doing what we promised, we're going against the judicial system, we're pro religious laws were pro-religious parties, and that could be helpful come the election. The second is they want to create political chaos because they know many of these laws will not pass.
1: Opponents say the legislation prioritizes political survival over the country's wartime challenges and deepening divisions.
6: Prime Minister Netanyahu is well aware that he's facing a very serious challenge for his premiership, and he realizes that Israel, at the end of the day, is a parliamentary system. He won't be able to come back as prime minister without his traditional right-wing coalition supporting him.
1: In our market update, gold is trading at approximately 4,068.03 per ounce. Brent crude oil is trading at $90.69 per barrel. The US dollar is trading at R16.58, the euro at €22.19, and the British pound at R19.01. In our Solar Times, for our Johannesburg listeners, Sawal sets in at 14 minutes past 12 and Zohar will be played at 19 minutes past 12. In Durban, Sawal set in at 2 minutes past 12 and Zohar will be at 7 minutes past 12. Your headline this hour, new witness raises stakes at Madlanga Commission. From the Radio Islam International News Desk in Durban, I'm Anisa Isaac. Assalamu alaikum wa rahmatullahi wa barakatuh.
0: 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With you every step of the way, Radio Islam International. 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

0: 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And various anonymous sponsors, may Allah accept these contributions, grant barakah, and raise the status of all Marhumin.
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2: Assalamu alaikum wa rahmatullahi wa barakatuh. The date today, the 15th of Safar 1448, corresponding to the 30th of July 2026. In your local news, a peaceful protest outside the SADC summit at the Durban ICC has sparked debate about the balance between security and the constitutional right to protest. The South African Palestine Movement says a small group of demonstrators raising concerns about xenophobia, Afrophobia and human rights in the SADC region were met with an overwhelming police presence and instructed to move. The movement says it has been actively supporting displaced refugees on Chigwewa Road alongside other non-governmental organizations, while also raising concerns about the treatment of a peaceful protest outside the SADC summit. Radio Islam discussed this further with Zainab Tayyab, executive committee member of the South African Palestine Movement, about whether they had all the required permits and what reason did the police give for taking action.
3: So when you actually do something like what we were doing, it falls under Gatherings Act. So you have a right to protest. You have a right to non-violent protesting. It is part of our South African constitution. So by no means were we not allowed to be where we were, especially when you are non-violent. And you don't need special permission. We have a picket every Friday for Palestine throughout the city. We have different spots that we use, that we go to without a problem, except one or two spots that we can chat about some other times, but this was purely the same process that we followed.
2: Zainab told us what steps they took and did they plan to challenge the decisions legally?
3: Well, we are looking into it. We were with two of our colleagues that are what you call in the legal field. So we will take this further and we will engage with our colleagues and see where we go from here with this, because as we say, it's a part of our constitution. We should be allowed to protest peacefully. So definitely we will be looking into it and we will take it up further.
2: In other local news, SALGA has welcomed National Treasury decisions to release the remaining withheld July 2026 local government equitable share funds from Friday. The association says withholding municipal funding should balance the need for compliance with the need to maintain essential service delivery and protect vulnerable communities. SALGA says it will continue working with National Treasury, COCTA and municipalities to improve revenue, budgeting and financial management.
4: Let me just say, I agree, it is effective. I was talking to Minister Matlomo. He was just giving me a list of municipalities who have been able to pay the water board. Johannesburg has been able to pay 3 billion rand to Eskom. So they are responding, and the instrument is effective.
2: On the African continent, the Ebola outbreak in Eastern Democratic Republic of Congo is worsening food insecurity in a country already facing a major humanitarian crisis. World Food Programme Acting Executive Director Carl Skau described the situation as a crisis on top of a crisis during a visit to Ituri province. He said around 5 million people are experiencing emergency levels of food insecurity, with the Ebola outbreak making conditions even more severe.
5: Now, while the city of Cape Town, as asked, tends to perform well on measures of financial governance, it has not demonstrated significant progress in reducing the levels of inequality within the metro. In fact, census data shows that in the
2: In your Umma News, Gaza's health ministry says diagnostic and laboratory services are operating at less than half their pre-war capacity because of severe shortages of medical supplies. Laboratories carried out 2.3 million tests during the first half of 2026, representing only 38% of pre-conflict testing levels. Officials say shortages of essential testing materials have exceeded 87%. The ministry says the shortages have forced many critical tests, including those those for cancer and kidney patients to stop affecting diagnosis and ongoing treatment. And lastly, India's Bajaj Finance reported a 28% increase in quarterly profit, supported by steady growth in its loan book. The non-banking financial company posted a consolidation profit after tax of 60.81 billion rupees for the quarter ended 30th June, up from 47.65 billion rupees a year earlier. And in your finances, now the rand is trading at 16.60 to the dollar, 22.21 to the pound, and 19.03 to the euro. Gold is trading at 4,075.08 per fine ounce, and Brent crude oil is at 90.74 a barrel. In your Sala times, in Johannesburg, Assur sets in at 16.04 p.m. and in Durban at 15.45 p.m. I'm Nina Bambeni with your Radio Islam news at this hour.
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7: This Dua Radan is brought to you by Africa Muslims Agency. 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
1: 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So Allah's messenger صلى الله عليه وسلم said, Say as they say, and when you finish, ask Allah and you will be given. Sunan Abu Dawood.
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2: Assalamu alaikum wa rahmatullahi wa barakatuh, and ahlan wa sahlan to all my busy buzzing bees, and welcome to the Beehive. Fahima is my name, and I will be keeping you company today, inshallah. Well, children, as you know, our theme for this week has been Allah's amazing animals in the Holy Quran. And today we look at Surah An-Nahl, which means the bee. And thereafter, the story that I have for you is Bees Love Flowers. Stay tuned, but don't go away.
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9: Let's say salam to everybody.

Surah An-Nahl is the 16th chapter of the Holy Quran, children. It is called the bee because Allah tells us about the clever little honeybee and the many wonderful blessings that Allah has given us. Our beloved Nabi sallallahu alaihi wasallam, he loved honey. And Nabi sallallahu alaihi wasallam would often have a little bit of honey mixed in warm water in the morning. And our Nabi sallallahu alaihi wasallam taught us that having a small lick of honey for 3 mornings each month is good for us. Well, children, today we are going to learn some fun facts about bees. Allah teaches us that a tiny honeybee knows exactly where to fly and where to build its home because Allah guides the bee. Bees are builders. Bees build a neat little hive with tiny six-sided shapes called a hexagon. Bees collect nectar from flowers and make delicious honey. Honey comes in different colors, tastes yummy, and can help us feel better when we are feeling a little bit sick. Flower helpers. Well, bees visit lots and lots of flowers every day, children. As they fly, they help flowers, fruits, and vegetables grow. We also learn, children, that bees are team workers. Bees work together like one big happy family, and every bee has an important job to do. Let's take a listen.

Our story for today, children, is Bees Love Flowers. Bismillah. A tiny honeybee is flying from flower to flower. The little bee is very busy. She is not playing. She is working hard, just as Allah Ta'ala had taught her to do. The bee has a soft, fuzzy body and little wings that help her fly. She also has a tiny stinger, and if you try to catch her or scare her, she might sting because she is frightened. So we should always be gentle and watch her from a safe distance. The bee loves bright, colorful flowers. She lands softly on each flower and drinks the sweet nectar hidden inside. Yummy, says the busy bee. And as she drinks the nectar, yellow pollen sticks into her tiny feet and her fuzzy body. And then she flies to another flower. Without even knowing, the little bee is helping flowers grow. And soon there are more beautiful flowers, juicy fruits, and tasty vegetables for people and animals to enjoy. Subhanallah! Allah made the honeybee so clever. And after collecting lots and lots of nectar, the bee flies home to her beehive. And inside the hive lives the queen bee and thousands of worker bees. And together they make sweet, golden, yummy, sticky honey. The next time you see a little bee buzzing around a flower, or you taste a spoon of sweet honey, remember, children, to thank Allah for the tiny honeybee and all the yummy sweet honey that I put in my cereal. Let's take a listen.

the bee is burning. Well, children, what can we learn from the story of bees love flowers? Well, children, what an amazing story. Now, let's see what we have already learned. Now, let me ask you, children, who made the tiny honeybee? That's right, Allah did. What yummy treat do bees make? Yes, sweet honey. And where do bees like to visit? Bees love to visit beautiful flowers. And what helps our fruit and vegetables grow? Do you know? Well, busy little bees. Also, children, will you thank Allah when you taste sweet honey? Yes, of course. And one last question for you. Can we be like the busy bee? Well, yes, of course we can, children. Let's work hard, just like the bee. Let's help others, just like the bee. Let's be sweet and kind, just like sweet honey. And let's always remember Allah Ta'ala, children. Well, children, that comes to the end of today's program, and I will chat to you tomorrow, inshallah, from myself, Fahima. Assalamu alaikum wa rahmatullahi wa barakatuh. 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
1: Assalamu alaikum wa rahmatullahi wa barakatuh. Ayyuhal mustami'een wal mustami'at, ahlan wa sahlan wa marhaban bikum. A special welcome to all our esteemed brothers, sisters and youth of Radio Islam International, Medium Wave 1548. I hope one and all is keeping well this beautiful and this awesome Thursday afternoon. Alhamdulillah, we thank and praise Allah the Almighty for all the bounties and the favors that Allah subhanahu wa ta'ala has bestowed us with. I am Tariq Terezo, and inshallah, I will be keeping you company until 2 p.m. Central African time. Social media depression. That's our main topic of discussion this afternoon. Social media depression. We will be discussing some of the reasons why people fall into depression on social media. And also we will be sharing with the listeners some remedies on how we can cure ourselves. We ask Allah the Almighty to guide us all. Imagine for a moment a world where we're all connected through our screens. We can share moments, pictures, thoughts, and laughs without leaving our homes. Sounds great. Well, it is and it isn't, my respected listeners. Social media like Instagram, Facebook, Twitter, or X as we call it now, TikTok, has given us a new way to connect. Still, it's also raising some big concerns about how it's impacting young people's happiness. Not only young people, everyone is, so to say, in this wave of fitna. And the social media craze is causing depression in youth and many others. Now, let's look at this complicated relationship and explore some of the reasons for depression due to social media. Now, let's take a look at some big tools of social media. The first being the love-hate connection, I would like to call it. So at first glance, social media seems like a wonderful tool. It helps us stay in touch with friends. Some people make new friends. It keeps up, with the latest trends. But here's the twist. Spending so much time online can make us feel more alone and disconnected in real life. It makes us feel alone and disconnected. It's like we are surrounded by friends in the digital world, but deep down, we are missing out on the genuine connections we all crave. So many times you find a person, it's supposed to be making us more social. But with social media, we become such that we don't want to socialize anymore. You'll find a person sitting or a youngster sitting the entire day in his room, busy chatting to somebody that he has never met, to he doesn't even know who he's speaking to. And I got friends. But now when it comes to real life, a person is unable to socialize. Why? Because we are too consumed by social media and we have become so accustomed to be behind the screen. Now let's move on to the next thing. Comparing and feeling down when we get exposed to others' lives. That's another harm of social media, and that's another reason why many fall into depression. You know how it goes. You scroll through your feed and all you see are people living their best lives. Picture perfect lives. Everything is going well, right? Fancy vacations, perfect bodies, glamorous events. It's all there. Today we find people have become very people don't feel so good about their bodies. Why? Because what happens now, we are being exposed and looking at things that are at what people are showing on social media, and we feel that, I'm not happy with the way that I look. I'm not happy with the way that I dress, whatever it may be. And while it's awesome to celebrate our friends' successes, it's easy to start comparing ourselves to these seemingly flawless lives. And we might start feeling like we're not good enough or missing out on something important. Now, because now we're too busy looking at somebody else's life, we might feel like, but what do I really have in my life? What have I achieved in this 20 or 30 years of my life? I'm still driving the same vehicle. I'm still working in the same place. I'm still wearing the same kind of clothing. Nothing has changed in my life. Now, this is not happening. Why? Because you're too busy comparing what's on social media. So this kind of comparison can hurt our self-esteem and be a main reason for depression because of social media. And that is why we find so many out there struggling with depression, social media depression, because of this. And these comparisons might be one of the primary reasons. Some people experience negative emotions related to their social media use. And it serves as a reminder of the potential downsides of these platforms, including their effects on mental health and self-perception, contributing to feelings of depression tied to social media exposure. Yes, there is so much of good that can be done. There's so much of goodness in social media. But remember, there's also a great danger and there's also great harm as well if we do not utilize it correctly and properly. Right? May Allah the Almighty protect one and all. Because now we're living in a zamana in time where everyone, you can't say that, you know what, I don't know what social media, everyone is connected some way or the other. Right? So the thing is, we get so hooked to the social media platforms that our lives, so to say, revolve around it. We cannot function without it. Right? Like some people, maybe for the last 10 years, they're on Instagram or on Facebook, whatever it is, more Instagram and Twitter in today's time, X as you call it, then reaches a point where we cannot do without it. Now, if we don't use it correctly, then you will find that there are many, many harms. And one of them, as I've mentioned in the beginning, is this depression, which has become something very, very common, especially with the youth. Because now we're seeing everything perfect, perfect bodies and perfect events and perfect whatever it may be. And we think that, you know what, my life is supposed to be like this. Remember, Allah has created everyone differently. Allah has written everyone's risk and sustenance differently. We cannot now wish to have what another person has. Allah has written that person's taqdeer in that way. Let that person live. And you know what? Let us be happy with what Allah has given us. Another, negative of social media is when kindness takes a hit. You think the online world would be a friendly place. But sadly, that's not always the case. I've mentioned this before. You know, when we spoke about, we had the discussion of bullying. And then I mentioned cyberbullying. And mean comments have become a sad reality. Those that are on social media know. So behind the safety of the screens, people sometimes forget that they are, you know, their words can hurt real feelings. Because now we're behind the screen for us to now put nasty comments and say the worst of things. You know, we don't realize that they can actually cause harm to somebody else. So being on the receiving end of hurtful comments can mess with your head, making you feel sometimes like embarrassed or ashamed and worthless. So it's tough to be your happy self when you're dealing with negativity from every corner and fighting this depression because of social media. My respected listeners, I would like to say, if you feel that it's becoming toxic and it's becoming very negative, then try and slow down. We don't have to put our entire lives, as I mentioned yesterday, we don't have to be on these social media platforms. Yes, if we are doing good and whatever it may be, no problem, but we don't have to be there, right? Because now if it's going to take a toll, it's going to become now reach a point where we get depressed and we feel sad. I mean, what's the use of it? May Allah the Almighty guide us all. Now we've got another thing known as FOMO, the fear of missing out. Right? FOMO, the fear of missing out. This has also become a very big deal. Every time we see our friends posting about a cool event or exciting trip that they went for, exciting holiday that they went for, or an awesome hangout, we can't help but feel like we are missing out on all the fun. It's like, constant pressure to be everywhere, to do everything and never be left out. Like, I don't want to be left out. They're going there, I need to be there. They're going for that role, I also need to be there. But chasing this kind of lifestyle, my respected listeners, can lead to a whole lot of stress and anxiety, because now I have to constantly keep up to that lifestyle. Now, for example, maybe you've got extremely wealthy friends. Now, every week, you know, every second day, they're going for coffee, they're going for an outing, they're going, I mean, all these things cost money. Now, because you want to be there and you want to live that kind of life, and you don't want to miss out, FOMO, you know, fear of missing out, now you have to try and be with them. And now you're not realizing that's putting a strain on you, because you cannot live up to that certain lifestyle. Everyone's risk is different. But chasing this kind of lifestyle can lead to a whole lot of stress, as I mentioned. And the pressure to keep up with this digitally portrayed lifestyle can be overwhelming. Wallah, it can be overwhelming. You know, it feels like an obligation to attend every event, right? Or embark on every adventure and seize every opportunity to avoid missing out. And the listeners can relate to what I'm saying. And this relentless pursuit of an idolized life can be mentally and emotionally exhausting. And it often results in a perpetual state of restlessness and depression because of social media, as individuals now fear that they do not measure up to the exciting lives that they see online. Because now you're seeing this adventurous life and you're seeing this perfect life and everything looks so rosy and everything looks so exotic and you want to live that life now. it reaches a point where if you cannot live that life and you cannot keep up to the standard with your friends or whatever it may be, and you know, you need to post that picture so you can get many, many likes, then what happens? A person starts feeling down, like, what am I doing in this dunya? I mean, how many of us actually lost track of time while scrolling through our social media feeds? How much of valuable time goes, my respected listeners? It's so easy to get sucked into it. But the more time we spend online, the less time we have for other important things. For a simple thing like sleep, right? How many people find they cannot even concentrate during the day? Why? Because now they're sleeping too late at night. La samrata ba'da al-isha. As Nabi sallallahu alayhi wa sallam says, no socializing after salatul isha. And this is like one of the perfect example that we have today. We're socializing on these social media platforms till 2 or 3 in the morning, sometimes even 4 in the morning. And it's just having 1 or 2 hours of sleep just before we go to work or before we go to school. How do we think that we're going, do we think that we'll be able to function that day? Never. It's impossible. So now because we are so hooked onto these platforms, we end up now substituting our sleep for this. And staying up late, staring at screens, can mess up our sleep patterns and make us tired, and we feel, we feel very, very, lazy. And this lack of rest can contribute to depression because of social media. Because we all know sleep is essential for our physical and our mental well-being. If you don't get enough rest or enough sleep, you can never function. You'll find that, you start feeling depressed and sad. That's because of lack of sleep. And our bodies and minds suffer when we don't get enough of it. So we need to make sure, that 7 or 8 hours of sleep at night, we need to have it, especially if we have a busy day. But now, it's a soccer match is going to be taking, this is going to be happening. We have to try and keep up with all of this. And then we are struggling to stay awake the next day. So the consequences of sleep deprivation can leave us feeling extremely tired and exhausted. And this fatigue can extend beyond physical tiredness and affect our emotional state. So when we are sleep deprived, my respected listeners, it's much easier to experience sadness and stress. And when we are tired, it's way easier to feel down and stressed and take that depression because of social media. So now let's take a look at social media depression causes, and we'll try and see if we can discuss regarding some prevention tips. Now let's be clear. Social media isn't all bad. It can be an awesome way for us to connect, to share, to learn, to do so much of good if we will, keep up to the standard. The key is to find a healthy balance. A healthy balance when we're using it and not succumb to depression because of social media. Now, somebody might ask, okay, how do we do that? How do we move forward? So the first thing is take breaks. Give yourself some time away from your screen. Just maybe wake up in the morning and say that, today I'll try and spend maybe 20 minutes on social media. That's all, right? The rest of the time, I'd rather do something productive. I mean, spend time outdoors. When last, especially the youth, sometimes, they get holidays. Like now, they just came from the holiday. Now, the December holidays are coming soon. Very rarely, you'll find children playing outside. Like before, you'll find the children, mashallah, they'll be there with their bicycles and falling and playing soccer and whatever it is. Now, it's very rarely you'll find children playing outside. Why? Because of the Xbox, because of the PS5, or because now they're busy on TikTok or Snapchat, whatever it is, so the inside of the home. Or the only time they'll get out of their house is now if there's load shedding and there's no Wi-Fi. Now they'll decide, okay, let's go and play outside. That's the only time. So we need to try and spend time outdoors. Take out the Quran. Take a book, something beneficial. Or if you've got a clique of friends that are, a healthy group of friends, or people that, you can hang around with, that will not make you commit any sort of sin, then no problem. You'll feel more refreshed and connected to the real world. You'll feel more connected. You'll feel more rejuvenated to the real world. Another tip is be yourself. Remember, you are amazing just the way you are. Don't let likes and comments define your worth. Well, let me repeat that. You're amazing just the way you are. Allah has created every one of us uniquely. Never ever feel that, I don't have looks to a certain standard. Because sometimes what happens, we tend to look at these lives of these celebrities and we think that, this is how I'm supposed to look, or this is the way I'm supposed to live. And now you don't have the certain features, or you don't have certain, a certain lifestyle, and you start feeling now deprived. And you start feeling as if, your life is not working out. So you remind yourself that you're amazing the way Allah is. Allah has created every one of us unique. You know, the way Allah has created our eyes, our lips, our hands, everything is perfect. لَقَدْ خَلَقَنَا الْإِنسَانَ فِي أَحْسَنِ التَّقْوِيمِ. So be happy with the way that Allah has created you. Now that when we start worrying about, you know, the likes and the comments whenever we put a picture, then what happens? We don't get that, then we end up feeling sad. So just embrace your unique self, both online and offline. Set limits. Every one of us, we need to set limits. So what do I mean by this? Decide how much time you want to spend online daily and stick to that. We cannot be compromising our a'mal for this. You know, let us be real. My respected listener, when last did we hold the Quran? You know, after Salatul Isha or Salatul Maghrib, whatever time it is. Even after Salatul Fajr. Sometimes a person is like, okay, you know what, I'll spend time on social media now after Salatul Isha. Tomorrow, after Salatul Fajr, I'll recite the Quran. Then what happens? The next day comes, maybe perform Salatul Fajr. Now we want to recite some Quran. Okay, let me just see this one notification. There's a notification that comes up. Or let me just see what was the score last night. And we go there. And then before you know it, 30 minutes is gone again. It's time for you to go to work. We haven't touched the Quran. And like this, couple of months can go by whereby we don't even lift the Quran. So my respected listeners, we need to decide, you know, set limits. We need to set limits for ourselves. See, what is the priority? What is going to benefit me the most? We cannot compromise and we cannot now leave our Quran and abandon our Quran and our salah and our dhikr for this. Huh? What are we going to gain from there? It's a great way, by us setting limits, to make sure that you are getting all the real life experiences and avoiding the negative impacts such as depression because of social media that can come from excessive screen time and comparison to others online. Another thing that I've noticed, you know, especially now this social media world that we're living in, is that sometimes we tend not to enjoy the moment because we are so consumed. Let's say, for example, a group of friends is going out. All right, maybe three or four of you decide, okay, now we're going to go out and we're going to eat. We're going to eat out. We're going to have a braai, whatever it may be. Now you're sitting there, and instead of now socializing and speaking to each other, maybe sometimes you never met each other for a couple of months. Now, because now we're so glued to our devices, we're all sitting there and everyone's busy typing, everyone's busy checking other people's posts. And now there's a very little conversation that is going on. Before you know, you're gone and you didn't enjoy that moment. Oh, for example, today people go for holiday. How many times you find, you know, now you had a very rough year and now you're going for holiday. I mean, that's the time now to unwind and enjoy the moment. You're going to the ocean. Subhanallah, the beautiful creation of Allah is in front of you. But at that moment, you're so busy to try and take the perfect picture because you want to post it online so you can get many likes. So now you're not enjoying that moment. You're not enjoying the present. So instead of worrying about what you are missing, focus on the awesome things happening right in front of you. Be present in the moment and appreciate the good things around you. We get so consumed, my respected listeners. And really, we need to set boundaries. We need to set limits. And we need to try and enjoy the present because certain moments will never come back. Right? Certain moments will never come back. For example, now we've got an opportunity to be with our parents. Right? But that time, now we're so busy texting and we're so busy checking out other things. And we don't even get time to sit down and speak to our parents. Today, we find even the elderly are involved in this. May Allah the Almighty guide us all. So we should try and strengthen our connection with the Quran. Really, that's one very important tip. Every one of us, try and strengthen our bond and our connection with the Kalam of Allah. Don't forget that having a strong connection with Allah and the Quran can help us or help you battle, you know, can help you battle feelings of depression and anxiety. Whenever you're feeling down, you're feeling low, you're feeling sad, by having the connection with Allah, connection with the Quran, wallahi, you will find that slowly but surely that feeling will just fade away. So when you believe in Allah, you know that He is always there to support you, and this will help you in overcoming depression linked to social media. But now when we don't have connection with the Quran, my respected listeners, when we don't make the dhikr of Allah,

0: As Allah says, listen carefully, listen attentively, only the dhikr of Allah will hearts find contentment. And today, as I started off in the beginning, my respected listeners, there's so much that is going on. There's so much of negative. There's also lots of positives as well, but so much of negative going on across the globe. And really, my respected listeners, there's so many people that are having suicidal thoughts. People are feeling down and depressed and feeling as if, you know what, I don't want to be in this dunya anymore. And one of the reasons, wallahi, one of the main reasons, the social media is causing so much of havoc. You know, because as I mentioned, I'm reiterating, because we see certain things of certain people's lives and we start feeling to ourselves, but you know what? I'm married to this person so long. He hasn't done this for me. He hasn't done that for me. Not realizing that Allah has blessed you in so many other ways, right? Because now you're looking at a certain handbag that was bought, you know, for a particular person on social media, or a certain holiday person was taken for. And now you start comparing your life that, you know, when last have I been for holiday? Or when last did I go shopping in this particular place? Or when last did I do this and do that? Why? Where all those things come from? It comes from us looking at what we see on social media of other people's lives. Remember, Allah subhanahu wa ta'ala has blessed us in so many ways. And now when we constantly think about our situation, now it reaches a point where a person feels, you know what, but I don't have the money for it, I don't have this for it. Now we start feeling down and feeling depressed, especially for the youth out there. You know, I deal and I speak with many, you know, many that just finished matric and whatever it is, and 3-4 years down the line, they think to themselves, but you know what, my friend is already driving a BM, is driving this and doing that and going here and going there. I'm still in the same position. When is my life going to change? And then a person, you find the youngster saying, but you know what, Maulana, I feel that that's the reason why I went on drugs. Right? That's the reason why I went and started doing what I started doing. Because I feel that, you know, I'm hopeless, I'm useless, I cannot reach that point. So we need to be very careful. We need to be very careful how we use the social media platforms. We need to try, if we find that it's creating a negative emotion, or we find that it's creating so much of havoc in our lives, then we need to try and set boundaries and set a limit. So that is one of the most important things that we need to do. As I mentioned, we need to keep close connection with the Quran and consider learning and understanding the Quran better. So social media, I would like to end off and say, is like a double-edged sword. It brings us closer while pushing us apart. But we have the power to make it work for us by being mindful of how we use it and taking breaks when needed. We can keep the good parts and ditch the negative impact. Remember, happiness isn't found in the number of likes or followers. Because sometimes we get this euphoria and feel this excitement the more followers we get, right? Happiness isn't found in the number of likes and followers. It's in the real connections, the genuine moments that we have, and the little joys of everyday life. You know, with your children, with your parents, with your spouse, you know, with the people that you're working with, you know, try to enjoy the moment, because none of us have guaranteed how long we are going to be on the earth. Death can come at any moment, but it shouldn't be, you know, that death comes to us and we haven't, you know, lived our life correctly. And Nabi sallallahu alayhi wa sallam came to inform us, you know, how to utilize our time, how to live our lives as human beings on this earth, and what to do, what not to do. All this has been set out for us, my respected listen. All we need to do is need to follow it. But the thing, if we become so consumed and we waste so much of valuable time, just take a look at how fast this year went by. Before you know it, 2025 is over. Let's just sit now. As I'm saying this, just think for a moment. What positives have we brought? What positive qualities? What positive things have we done this year? Or maybe what bad qualities or bad habits we have that we tried to eradicate this year? Are we still exactly the same? Or do we find that there's some sort of change that has come into our lives? Especially what happened in Gaza, still going on in Gaza, right? Has that become a turning point in our lives to say that, you know what, enough is enough. I have violated, I have broken the commands of Allah, I've disobeyed Allah, I've done so much of wrong in my life, now it's a time to put an end to it. Or do we feel that, you know what, I still got lots of time? You know, that's what the devil tells us, that, you know, procrastinate. You know, you still got lots of time. And then we get so consumed by all of these things around us, which is a deception. وَمَا الْحَيَاةُ الدُّنْيَا إِلَّا مَتَاعُ الْغُرُورِ. Subhanallah, just one eye of the Quran, Allah says the life of this world is only but a deception. It's ghurur. You know, it's something that will come to an end. It's something which is, eternal. The life of akhirat is a life, it's eternal. It will never come to an end. So intelligent is that person that makes an effort to live his life in such a way whereby Allah becomes happy with him. So the day of Qiyamah, when he comes in the court of Allah, Allah will tell him that you lived your life correctly. I'm happy with you. You can enter into the doors of Jannah. May Allah the Almighty make us amongst the fortunate ones. And may Allah the Almighty forgive us for our shortcomings, and may Allah grant us istiqama and steadfastness in righteous deeds. Until we meet again, fi amanillah. Assalamu alaikum wa rahmatullahi wa barakatuh.
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2: Challenges facing our youth. The MC will be Maulana Abdurrahman Bamji. The Kirat will be by Kari Amir Ismail. Kasira Burda by Kari Hamad Hafiji. The guest speaker will be Maulana Bilal Mulla, the Imam of Jamia Masjid, Marlborough Gardens. The venue will be Masjid Himayatul Islam, Laneja. The date will be the 31st of July, 2026. The time will be after Isha Salah. Refreshments will be served. Jamiatul Ulama South Africa and Radio Islam International. Dawah Wal Irshad.

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1: Assalamu alaikum wa rahmatullahi wa barakatuh. The day today, the 15th of Safar 1448, corresponding to the 30th of July 2026. In your local news, a newspaper advertisement by a 58-year-old Free State farmer seeking a bride aged 16 to 25 has sparked widespread criticism and raised child protection concerns. The advert published in Der Burger offered a 100,000 rand bride price for the woman's parents and 5 million inheritance, prompting concern over the inclusion of 16 and 17-year-olds. Child protection organization warned that although the age of consent in South Africa is 16, anyone under 18 is legally a child and the advert could expose vulnerable young people to exploitation. In other local news, Likompo musician Lihlohonolo Chauke has told the Polokwane High Court that the birth of his child is a new development that should support his bid for bail. His lawyer argued that Chauke should be released to care for his newborn and said he also not received proper medical treatment for a leg injury while in custody. The defense submitted that these new circumstances should be considered as part of the musician's bail appeal. On the African continent, hundreds of migrants are swimming from Morocco to the Spanish territory of Ceuta, putting a pressure on border security, local authorities say. Officials say more than 1,500 migrants, including adults and children, have reached Ceuta by sea in recent days, describing the number as unusually high. Authorities say migrant crossings by sea often increase during the summer, but the latest surge is larger than normal.
2: In the last year, Spain's Interior Ministry, which oversees borders and tracks irregular migration, will not confirm the number of crossing or say how many migrants had reached the territory by swimming. Those attempting the crossing are mainly Moroccans, along with a small number of Algerians who had been living in Morocco while trying to migrate to Europe, according to activists in both Morocco and Ceuta. It was not clear what prompted so many migrants to swim to Ceuta.
1: In your news, Iran's Islamic Revolutionary Guard Corps says three of its members were killed in a U.S. missile strike. The IRGC identified the three as Mohammed Mullah Jabari, Mohammed Reza Shiraji, and Jamal Amiri, saying they were killed on the 30th of July while defending Iran's borders. The force condemned the attack and offered condolences to Iran's supreme leader, the families of the victims, and the Iranian public. And lastly, a California man says he lost two jobs after being arrested during an immigration protest near Los Angeles for allegedly throwing an empty water bottle toward federal officers. Although the charges could have resulted in 1 year prison sentence, prosecutors later dropped the case without publicly explaining why. A Reuters review found that the Trump administration had dismissed 31% of the complete cases involving alleged attacks on federal officers, compared with the typical federal dismissal rate of 8%. And in your finances, now the rand is trading at 16.59 to the dollar, 22.21 to the pound, and 19.04 to the euro. Gold is trading at 4,077.89 per fine ounce, and Brent crude oil is at 90.74 a barrel. In your Salah times, in Johannesburg, Isir sets in at 16.04 p.m. and in Durban at 15.45 p.m. I'm Nina Bambeni with your Radio Islam News at this hour.
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0: The Life of a Believer, a Life of Growth and Abundance. Join Ustada Shakira Hunter on Hayatan Tayyaba from 2 p.m. to 3 p.m., focusing on the continuous development of a believer and a constant focus to self-growth within our acts of worship and skills.
1: Assalamu alaikum wa rahmatullahi ta'ala wa barakatuh. Beloved listeners of Radio Islam International, ahlan wa sahlan wa marhaban bikum jami'a. A warm welcome to each and every one of you to Hayatan Tayyiba with myself, Malima Shakira Hunter, here at Radio Islam International. Alhamdulillah, thumma alhamdulillah. We are grateful to Allah subhanahu wa ta'ala for a beautiful week that has just gone by, a week of learning, of creating closeness to Allah subhanahu wa ta'ala and making sense of this crazy upside down world through the lenses of the Quran, which brings so much of calm to our lives, subhanAllah. Right now, bi-idhnillah, we start off and we are focusing our attention on Allah and Allah subhanahu wa ta'ala's greatness as He has connected us over and over and over to Him. Now, subhanAllah, one of the greatest purposes of the Quran, the revelation of the Quran, is to recognize Allah subhanahu wa ta'ala. And in every part, in different parts of the Quran, different ayat of the Quran, Allah takes us on a journey of recognition. Now, the purpose of this recognition, subhanAllah, is to truly navigate who we are speaking to and why we are speaking to Almighty Allah subhanahu wa ta'ala. Why are we relying on Him? And you cannot rely on Allah subhanahu wa ta'ala and you cannot take from Him if you don't truly understand and truly ponder for a bit on who, on just the majestic nature of Allah subhanahu wa ta'ala. So Allah subhanahu wa ta'ala, He speaks about how He is the Fatir, right? How He is the originator. And Allah praises Himself. And He tells us, subhanAllah, He says, "All praise is for Allah." A'udhu billahi minash shaitanir rajim. Bismillahir rahmanir rahim. Alhamdulillah. First and foremost, all praise is to Allah. Then He uses the word fatiris samawati wal ard, the originator of the heavens and the earth, subhanAllah. Now, when you look at the word fatir, the originator, to understand this word fatir, We find that Abdullah bin Abbas radiallahu anhu, he said, "I didn't have any meaning. I didn't understand what was fatir, right? When Allah said fatir is samawati wal ard, you know the meaning of it, but you can't truly conceptualize what does it actually mean." He says, "Until two Bedouins came to me and they had a dispute over a well. Now one of them said to his companions, he says, 'Ana fatir.'"

Right, the words he said was "ana fatartuha," meaning I started it, I originated, I'm the one who dug this and started this actual well. And so he understood now. Fatir Abdullah bin Abbas radiallahu anhu said that then he understood that Fatir is the one who originated the very idea of the heavens and the earth, subhanallah, right? And so we often find the word Fatir is joined to the word Khaliq, which is create. But the word father is to conceptualize the idea. And subhanallah, when you look at Allah subhanahu wa ta'ala's ability of, you know, subhanallah, not only creating, the one part of it is the magnanimity and the excellence of the creation. But then there's the other side of it, that not only did he create, but he originated the thought of that very idea, subhanallah, right? And then the implementation of that origination and that creation, subhanallah. And then, subhanallah, the running of those systems. So when you say Alhamdulillah, it is in recognition of that Allah subhanahu wa ta'ala, jalla sha'nahu, azza wa jalla, subhanallah, that Allah, who so great is He, that He had the very conceptualization of creating the samawat, the skies and the heavens, and then running it, subhanallah, and then forming it to perfection, subhanallah. So your Alhamdulillah and my Alhamdulillah has to be Alhamdulillah that is not focused on, just, you know, subhanallah, just praising Allah without the thought behind it, without the recognition of the magnanimity behind it, subhanallah, right? Now Allah subhanahu wa ta'ala speaks about, whenever he says Alhamdulillah, He gives us proof of who He is, subhanallah. And so Allah subhanahu wa ta'ala said Alhamdulillah fatiri samawat. Then Allah subhanahu wa ta'ala says ja'ilil malaikati rusula, the one who made the angels as messengers, right? And Allah subhanahu, as messengers from Allah subhanahu wa ta'ala, and Allah speaks about how they are uli ajniha. Now, subhanallah, we know that Allah subhanahu wa ta'ala used to use the angels to convey messages, and they were regarded as the message bearers and the envoys of Allah subhanahu wa ta'ala. And we know that they were sent to the noble prophets of Rasulullah sallallahu alayhi wa sallam. But Allah is drawing our attention to the greatness of this creation, subhanallah, right? He is drawing our attention to the fact that not only did Allah create them, but the sheer size of them. Allah had created them having two wings. Allah had created them having three wings, four wings, subhanallah, right? And Allah subhanahu wa ta'ala even said that they have feathered wings, so they fly with them, right? And so what we understand, subhanallah, is that Allah had made that some only have two wings. But this is the absolute greatness of such a fatir, such an originator, that Allah subhanahu wa ta'ala can even make it that they have up to 600 wings, which has been narrated in Qurtubi and Ibn Kathir, where Jibra'il alayhi salatu wasalam had been given almost 600 wings, subhanallah, right? Now Allah subhanahu wa ta'ala says something so beautiful that develops our faith and our iman. Allah says that Allah yazidu fil khalqi ma yasha, that Allah adds to the creation whatever He wills, right? And so there's no restriction. And there is no, you know, sometimes we think that things have to be done in a perfect way, in this particular way. But when you understand ma yasha, it is the mashi'a of our Rabb. It is the will of our Allah subhanahu wa ta'ala. It is the understanding that Allah subhanahu wa ta'ala has the complete and total ability, subhanallah, the complete and total ability to increase, to give, now to open up for us, subhanallah. Now for me, when Allah subhanahu wa ta'ala starts off, He then goes on and He says, مَا يَفْتَحِ اللَّهُ لِلنَّاسِ مِنْ رَحْمَةٍ فَلَا مُمْسِكَ لَهَا. He gives you a certainty of a promise. First, He gave us all, subhanallah, the ability to connect, to who He is, to praise that very Fatir, that very Allah who can originate the very idea of the heavens and the earth, that Allah who creates those angels in perfection, showing you exactly how, subhanallah, how much you can take from Allah, how much you can draw from Him, how much you can rely on Him, right? So Allah is cementing to us the belief system that Allah tells us what He wills will happen, and what He does not will not happen. Nobody can give what Allah decides to withhold, and nobody can withhold what Allah subhanahu wa ta'ala decides to give.
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So you find that Muawiyah radiallahu anhu, there was this incident that happened. The Warrad, the freed slave of Al-Mughira bin Shu'bah, he tells us that Muawiyah radiallahu anhu wrote to Al-Mughira bin Shu'bah saying, write to me, tell me what have you heard from Rasulullah sallallahu alayhi wa sallam, right? And so he writes this beautiful dua, bi-idhnillah, absolutely stunning. He says, he writes to him and he says, I heard the Messenger of Allah sallallahu alayhi wa sallam saying, La ilaha illallah wahdahu la sharika lah, lahul

0: معطي لما منعت ولا ينفع ذا الجد منك الجد.
1: There is no God worthy of worship except Allah. With no partner to associate, to him be praise and dominion, and he is able to do all things. O Allah, there is none who can withhold what you give, and none that can give what you withhold, and good fortune and richness in anything cannot benefit one against your will. And so, subhanAllah, when we look at this beautiful dua, we understand that Rasulullah sallallahu alayhi wa sallam would make a dua in recognition of the fact that Allah makes the statement that it is only Allah that gives us. And this cements my faith and my iman in your iman. And Allah subhanahu wa ta'ala, you know, when you look at the du'as of Rasulullah sallallahu alayhi wa sallam, you find that there was recognition in every statement of his du'a. Recognition of who he's talking to, recognition of who he's drawing from. Now you and I, beloved listeners, when we take from Allah subhanahu wa ta'ala, many a times we take from Allah subhanahu wa ta'ala with the limitation of my mind and the limitation of your mind. And we have to take from Allah subhanahu wa ta'ala with the limitless capacity, the limitless capacity that Allah subhanahu wa ta'ala has. And you find that Rasulullah sallallahu alayhi wa sallam, sometimes when he would be in ruku, he would raise his head and he would say, سَمِعَ اللَّهُ لِمَنْ حَمِدَهُ. Allah has heard those who praised him. Allahumma rabbana laka alhamd. O Allah, O my Rabb, to you be praise. Mil'u sama'i wal ard. To such praise that fills the heavens and the earth, subhanAllah. Wa mil'u ma shi'ta min shay'in ba'd. And subhanAllah, filling whatever else you wish besides that. Now comes the part when Nabi sallallahu alayhi wa sallam asks Allah the recognition of who Allah is, and he says, Allahumma ahla thana'i wal majd. How stunning are these words. O Allah, the one deserving of praise and glory. Ahla thana', the one deserving of praise and glory. Wal majd, which is the glory. Ahaqqu ma qala al-abd. Ahaqqu ma qala al-abd. The truest words that any servant can say. وَكُلُّنَا لَكَ عَبْدٌ. And all of us are servants to you. And then Nabi sallallahu alayhi wa sallam says, O Allah, Allahumma, لَا مَانِعَ لِمَا أَعْطَيْتَ وَلَا مُعْتِيَ لِمَا مَنَعْتَ وَلَا يَنْفَعُ ذَا الْجَدِّ مِنْكَ الْجَدِّ. Subhanallah. O Allah, there is none that can withhold that which you give, and none can give that which you withhold, and no wealth or majesty can benefit anyone against your will. Subhanallah. Beloved sisters and beloved listeners, subhanAllah, when you look at this immense ayah, when Allah says, ما يفتح الله, that whatever it is that Allah decides to open, it brings to mind another ayah that Allah speaks about, and Allah says, وَإِن يَمْسَسْكَ اللَّهُ بِضُرٍّ. 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But if Allah wishes good for you, فَلَا رَادَّ لِفَضْلِهِ, then none can repel his favor, subhanAllah. So now when you and I look at this word, and Allah says that whatever blessing, مَا يَفْتَحِ اللَّهُ لِلنَّاسِ مِنْ رَحْمَةٍ, the general blessings that Allah gives us, the blessings of our religions, the blessing of this world, the blessing of the hereafter, our iman that we have, our knowledge that we have, everything, whether it is our material possession, whether it is our imani possessions, everything, subhanAllah, comes to us because of the mercy. It is a mercy of Allah. And nobody, subhanAllah, has the ability to remove it from us. To the extent that even, subhanAllah, the hardships and the sorrows of the world, and subhanAllah, you know, Allah, when Allah wants to shield our servant from this, then nobody else can even harm us, even if they try. Allahu Akbar, right? Now you find that there's a beautiful hadith, and when we understand that we bring certainty in this promise of Allah subhanahu wa ta'ala, we bring complete certainty. We find the story, subhanAllah, within the dua that I mentioned earlier of Allahumma la mani'a lima a'tayt wa la mu'tiya lima mana't wa la yanfa'u dhal jadd minka al jadd, subhanAllah, right? And so when we look at these words that no one is able, No one is able to stop what Allah subhanahu wa ta'ala has decided. The lesson that we learn is that all human beings should have this hope that the hope and the only hope that every benefit, subhanAllah, we get is from Allah, and every fear of harm must only be from Allah and not from people, subhanAllah. So we are training our sight. We are training our sight, subhanAllah, so that we are focusing over and over on Allah subhanahu wa ta'ala. And when you are focusing only on Allah subhanahu wa ta'ala, it is the master prescription to have a better life, subhanAllah, in this world as well as the akhirah. And so the simple antidote of focusing on Allah and understanding who Allah is and understanding, subhanAllah, He's the one who holds back and the one who gives, subhanAllah, this can deliver us from thousands of anxieties and sorrow, subhanAllah. Sayyidina Amir ibn Qais, Abdul Qais, he tells us, he says, once I get to recite 4 ayat of the Quran, I stop worrying. I don't worry about anything after that, subhanAllah. My day starts and there's no worry. He says, and what are those ayat that he reads? The first one is the very ayat that we are speaking about. مَا يَفْتَحِ اللَّهُ لِلنَّاسِ مِنْ رَحْمَةٍ فَلَا مُمْسِكَ لَهَا وَمَا يُمْسِكْ فَلَا مُرْسِلَ لَهُ مِنْ بَعْدِ. This ayah that tells us that whatever Allah subhanahu wa ta'ala opens from His mercy, then no one can hold it back. And if Allah holds back, no one can say. That's the first one. The second one he used to read was وَإِيَّمْسَسْكَ اللَّهُ بِدُرْ. Right? And then subhanAllah, the third ayah that he would read is in Surah At-Talaq, Allah subhanahu wa ta'ala says, سَيَجْعَلُ اللَّهُ بَعْدَ عُسْرِ يُسْرًا. Soon Allah subhanahu wa ta'ala will bring ease after difficulty. And then he cemented his iman on the last verse, and he would say, وَمَا مِن دَابَّةٍ فِي الْأَرْضِ إِلَّا عَلَى اللَّهِ رِزْقُهَا. That there is no creature on earth whose sustenance is not on Allah subhanahu wa ta'ala. And so the cementing of the faith that everything comes from Allah and everything is returned to Allah subhanahu wa ta'ala, you find that this brings about a calmness to our iman, a totality to our faith and drawing from Allah subhanahu wa ta'ala. Now, beloved listeners, when we ponder over these ayat of Allah, these promises of Almighty Allah subhanahu wa ta'ala, what we find is that Allah subhanahu wa ta'ala allows each and every one of us to counter the doubts that we have, to counter the worries, the anxiety that we have, to counter the daily problems and the daily ups and downs of life. And we counter it, subhanAllah, with the totality of drawing from Allah subhanahu wa ta'ala, drawing from such a Rabb that is able to take care, that is taking care of, subhanAllah, sharks in the bottom of the ocean, taking care of the roots that the ships are making in that very ocean, keeping away sharks from those very roots that those ships are taking, subhanAllah. When we understand that Allah subhanahu wa ta'ala has created these creations of His and created in such a miraculous fashion, what we understand, bifadli rabbina, with the grace of our Rabb, the immense and total grace of Allah subhanahu wa ta'ala, we recognize that Allah subhanahu wa ta'ala is constantly opening for us, constantly granting us, constantly showering us, constantly protecting us from so many, many difficulties and challenges. And so it brings about a different perspective, does it not? It brings a perspective of that if I have the Fatir samawati wal arm, if I have the very being who holds and who has, subhanAllah, originated the very idea of the heavens and the earth, if I have access to such a Rabb, then subhanAllah, how can I be inundated with worry? How can I be inundated with difficulties and challenges? How can I look at my life through the lenses of test and through the lenses of difficulty when I have Allah subhanahu wa ta'ala on my side? Alhamdulillah, thumma alhamdulillah, beloved listeners, when we look at this beautiful Quran, the comfort that it brings to our heart, that these words prove that we are able to change the way that we think, we are able to connect to Almighty Allah subhanahu wa ta'ala. Now, wherever you might be right now, take a moment, subhanAllah, pop your head out of the window and look at those beautiful skies above you and think about the Fatir, think about the originator, the one who, subhanAllah, had the very idea of those heavens that are above us, subhanAllah. Alhamdulillah, you are listening to Hayatun Tayyiba here at Radio Islam International. Hayatun Tayyiba airs on Radio Islam from Monday to Thursday afternoon, 2 to 3 p.m. And alhamdulillah, thumma alhamdulillah, we are immensely grateful for to Almighty Allah subhanahu wa ta'ala for allowing us, subhanAllah, for allowing us the ability to be able to connect to His words, to live our lives through the lenses of the Quran, and to understand that having a life that is tayyib can never be achieved if we do not connect to Almighty Allah subhanahu wa ta'ala. Alhamdulillah, this brings us to the end of the first segment this afternoon. And if you are running around, getting your kids, picking them up, dropping them off, we ask Allah subhanahu wa ta'ala to keep your children under His special care. And if they are on the way for hifz to the maktab, may Allah subhanahu wa ta'ala grant them nur of their ilm. Inshallah, we'll take a short ad break. When we get back, bi'idhnillahi ta'ala, we are looking forward to an exciting conversation. Barakallahu feekum. Assalamu alaikum wa rahmatullahi ta'ala wa barakatuh.
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The Life of a Believer, a Life of Growth and Abundance. 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

0: السلام عليكم ورحمة الله تعالى وبركاته بلا listeners of Radio Islam International. أهلا وسهلا ومرحبا بكم جميعا. A warm welcome to each and every one of you back to حياة طيبة with myself مالي مشاكل هانتا here at Radio Islam International. Now alhamdulillah, ثم الحمد لله. Before the break we were looking at Al-Fatih, we were looking at Allah subhanahu wa ta'ala's great, great quality of being the originator. We move on now to our next segment for this afternoon. And subhanAllah, as always, it's Thursday afternoon. It is the parenting show. So as parents, many of us wonder why do children seem so much more anxious, so less resilient, and increasingly disconnected, despite having greater comfort, opportunities, and access to technology than previous generations. On this episode, we explore the crisis of modern parenting with Zahira Bam Ismail, Sister Zahira Bam Ismail, who is a Johannesburg-based language, a speech language therapist, audiologist, and humanitarian with more than two decades of experience working with children and families. Drawing from her clinical practice and community work, she helps us reflect, inshallah, on how we can raise children who are emotionally strong, spiritually grounded, and purposeful in a rapidly changing world. And that introduction does no justice to Sister Zahira. Subhanallah, Allah subhanahu wa ta'ala, He has truly blessed us with having you today, Sister Zahira. Assalamu alaikum wa rahmatullahi ta'ala wa barakatuh. And jazakallah khair for being with us and accepting our invitation this afternoon.
1: Alhamdulillah, wa alaykum salam wa rahmatullahi wa barakatuh, and shukran ma'alima for having me on your show. It's an absolute honor to share the platform with you.
0: Alhamdulillah, Allahumma laka alhamdu laka shukr kullu. A few years ago, we shared a platform where we were discussing a similar topic, subhanAllah, and I always thought, you know, I'd really like to delve into some of those topics that we discussed in more detail. Now, let's kick off this afternoon, first of all, to answer the question, why is it so incredibly important, subhanAllah, for us to face the reality that there is a crisis currently, subhanAllah, right? And I think many of us are sort of burying our heads in the sand saying, no, everything's fine, but the reality is that things are changing.
1: Absolutely. We'd be naive to think that the world hasn't changed, or that we could just continue in the same way, doing the same things from before. Many of us came through and thought, oh, we'll do things differently as parents. And what we end up seeing is we have a generation of all of us at our age who are indulging our children tremendously to their detriment and to our detriment. We're trying to fix what our parents broke, but we are not taking any of the wisdom from the generations of elders before us. And it really is a crisis at this point. And we can't turn a blind eye to it any longer, thinking that we absolve ourselves of it, or we just push it under the carpet, or we say, it's not my child. The truth of it is, parenting as a role in our community is highly important, because even if your child is fine, your child is still going out interacting with those other very children who are part of our community. And we can't absolve ourselves from the responsibilities we have to each other.
0: SubhanAllah, absolutely brilliantly put. And I think so pertinent for many of us to raise our heads right now and say, well, there is something there, and now we've got to pay attention, SubhanAllah. Now, as a clinician yourself, you work closely with children, you look closely with families. What are the most concerning changes that you have noticed in children's emotional well-being as well as their behavior over the past few years?
1: So I think for me, one of the biggest shifts we've observed, and I think you've seen this yourself, I think many of your listeners will notice the same thing, our children are far more connected than ever before. But yet, so many are feeling completely disconnected. We give them these apps, these devices where they constantly feel, oh, I'm connected to something bigger. But because people are not actually talking, communicating, seeing how each other actually are, they're becoming very disconnected, not just from themselves, but from their families, and also from a sense of security. And we've seen children being diagnosed with anxiety from as early as 9 years old. We've seen children having difficulty regulating emotions, shorter attention spans because they're constantly scrolling. And I do think, I know many people say, oh, it's a conspiracy, but I do believe that there's a deliberate effort to make sure children can't sit and listen to long talks, to listen to anything of interest, to read anything. It's just short attention spans where they quickly scroll through things. And because they're not communicating, they start seeing challenges with communication. they're struggling to tolerate frustration because so much of what we see out there in this modern life is keeps reinforcing instant gratification. Our kids have access to endless information, but no emotional tools on how to process it. We're not putting in barriers to actually see what kind of information they're receiving. Are we screening the types of information, or are we just allowing them access to everything? And at the same time, it's also fair to talk about the fact that parents are under immense pressure themselves. Children are incredibly perceptive, so they pick up a lot of what we're feeling. So even if we're not fighting openly in our homes, they're watching it. They're absorbing the emotional atmosphere in their homes. So when parents are walking in feeling overwhelmed, please understand your children are picking up on that weight as well. So I don't believe that children today are weaker. I do believe that they're growing up in a world that's far more complex than the one any of us were comfortable with or that we knew. So it comes back again to, you can't just be passively parenting. You can't sit in a home, give over devices. You can't sit in a home and say, oh, I'm just here for my kids. You have to actively and intentionally parent your children more than ever before.
0: SubhanAllah. And I think, you know, it started off with, it was a novelty, right? We didn't have tabs and we didn't have iPads and stuff when we were young. So it was quite cool for us to be able to afford to give that to our children, right? And it comes across as if because we can afford to do it for them, it means that we are giving them a better standard of life. And right now, the research across Europe has shown us that many schools are removing technology. And we know that, you know, SubhanAllah, as you mentioned, it's occupying such a large part of children's lives. Now, here at Hayat and Tayyiba, as I said, you know, we try to focus on, you know, the impact and then practical ways that we can change that. So you mentioned being present, right? So what impact does this excessive screen time have, firstly, on the attention, as you were speaking about, but more importantly, how are we as parents, how do we create healthier habits? Because, I mean, you've had a long day and it's so much easier sometimes just to give the device and so you can just have an hour, you can just have some time out. And I think that's the bigger part of it is that we don't have this village. And so we use the devices as part of that village, right?
1: Absolutely. And, you know, we get home, we're exhausted, you also want that break. But I think the moment we realize technology itself isn't our enemy, it's an incredible tool. But your challenge comes into, are we replacing it with experience that are going to help develop the child? It's going to help us developing conversation, imaginative play, face-to-face interactions, reading, just going outside, or even just simply being present in the family. So I think, you know, it's not just a matter of, am I giving a device to my child to say, go and do what you want? How are we actually using technology intentionally for the benefit of your child? Are we actually saying to your child, I just want you to pass an hour? But in that hour, you can use it a lot more productively. There's an organization called CAF. It was actually named after Surah CAF to give you that protection for our community, to give that protection for our children, where they screened, I think, over 300,000 videos and came up with only 33,000 that's actually suitable for Muslim children that have a strong line of morality and values. And I would strongly suggest to parents, there are so many things available in our community where people are giving apps that are giving things that are protective for our children. Find those, use those, put those on so that you're not actually just saying watch mindlessly. You're giving them something that will enhance them. And then also don't discount the fact that actually we don't have to constantly be creating moments for our children. Allow them to go outside, allow them to get bored, to be able to be creative, to play on the jungle gym, because that really forms a huge part of development. And as a speech and language therapist, our language develops a lot around interaction and not just exposure. So you learn it by taking turns, waiting, reading facial expressions, asking questions, negotiating, listening. Those are not things a screen can replace. We mentioned earlier also about excessive screen time that affects attention, sleeping, emotional regulation. I think as a standard rule, by a certain time, depending on the age of your kids, tech devices shouldn't be left in their rooms. It should be plugged in a parent's room for charging. They really do not need it at 1 o'clock, 2 o'clock in the morning. Who are they talking to? What are they watching? Keep those things in your room. And I think, you know, instead of aiming for perfection and saying, oh, my child never uses tech devices, it's not realistic. It's not the world that they're growing up in. I really encourage families to have discussions, to speak to each other, and to create intentional habits. So, for example, when you're having mealtimes, have device-free mealtimes. protect bedtime from screens. Make sure there's a specific time where they don't need to be there. Read together every single day. Don't discount the benefits of reading. It's the first injunction we've had, ICRA, but also in terms of just every part of our life, how it impacts. There's a reason why it's such a big part of our religion. So make sure you read with your children every day. Like I said, let them go out to play. But also understand that children follow what we model. So if we want less screen time for our children, we need to be able to put our phone down as well. We can't just say, oh, I'm just replying to this message, I'm just doing this. If we want no screen time at the table while we're having a family meal so we can connect with each other, then as parents, we also need to be able to put our phones down, put it aside, and start connecting with our children.
0: Subhanallah. May Allah reward you for those profound advices, because I think sometimes, you know, we sugarcoat it. We say to our children, do as I say, not what I'm doing, subhanallah. So, Zainal, let's move on to a different part of this crisis that we face right now. One massive part of it is definitely technology, but there is another part of it I think we overlook. And that is, as parents, we try to protect our children from every difficulty. And, you know, subhanAllah, because we grew up in a time where we were much more freer, we could run around, we could walk around, we could use buses, we could use public systems. Our kids don't live in that kind of a society. And so we find that we struggle with balancing our love for our children and protection, but at the same time, allowing children to develop patience, resilience and trust in Allah subhanahu wa ta'ala through life's challenges. How do we do this? Such a massive question.
1: You know, I think as parents, we want to protect our children. That instinct is completely natural and it's a beautiful instinct. But I think also as Muslims, we realize that every single person has to walk their journey. If we could protect our children from every single harm, I mean, I've spoken to mothers who will say, let me feel the pain, let me go through it, my child doesn't need to. But we have to remember, our role isn't to remove every obstacle. It's to prepare our children to navigate those obstacles with faith, with confidence, with resilience. And when we try and make life easier for them all the time and we want to protect them from it, we unintentionally actually just making them less prepared for life. They have to have opportunities to solve age-appropriate problems. And I'm saying age-appropriate because we don't want to put them in circumstances saying, I'm teaching you resilience when all we're doing is we're drowning them. So we teach them how to solve those problems, how to experience disappointment, because really the disappointment they're going through now, we're still so cushioned with the mercy and blessings of Allah. Let them experience a little bit of it. Let them understand how they have to wait patiently. Let them understand that they can recover from failure. These are the things that are going to build emotional muscles. We're living in a time where we just want to indulge our children immediately because we live in a community and a society that I call it the time of affluenza, where we just have to give and give and give our children everything. Really, we don't have to. We need to teach them how they have to ask Allah for everything first, how they need to wait. If they don't get what they want, it really is not the end of the world. They will recover from it. And I think if we also realize that it's so important, and I've seen it so much on a personal perspective with losses, if you teach our children, Allah is always your anchor and the center of our lives, and we have faith to hold on to, then you make your children realize that even when our parents are not there, because we have no guarantee that any of us are going to be there for whenever our children need us, the truth of it is the only being that's going to be there for them is our Creator, Allah subhanahu wa ta'ala. So we remind them that Allah is always there. Life is going to give you tests from the time you're young till the time we end up passing on, but Allah will always be there. The goal isn't to prevent every difficulty, but to teach them that Allah is with them all the time. So instead of saying to them, mommy's going to fix it for you, mommy's going to sort it out for you, sit with them and say, let's work through this together. Let's ask Allah to guide us. Let's ask Allah for help on this. Once you know you have Allah, you are never going to feel alone, and we'll be able to get through any difficulty, because whatever Allah brings to us, Allah has given us the resources to get through it. And the moment we start truly believing tawakkul Allah, we start changing that shift, because now we're teaching our children resilience and tawakkul, and those are the tools that are going to get them through everything that they have in their life.
0: Subhanallah. And you know, it moves so far away, this advice and this kind of living, from the way that we are as adults are viewing the world right now, where we are not finding solutions for ourselves and we are trying to be the solution for our children. And subhanallah, you know, that I think that should be the main point that we take away today, is that if we are still looking for that help from Allah, why not equip them, subhanallah, to take it from Allah? So Sister Zaira, you know, when you look at speech, language, and emotional development. You, as a professional, you understand that they're closely connected. But as parents, and you know, as us, you know, at home, what are practical steps that we can take in our kids' early years to nurture meaningful conversation? You know, earlier you mentioned that obviously these are learned, right? It's all cues that are learned. So how do we nurture the meaningful conversation, emotional expression, and create a secure attachment within the home?
1: Alhamdulillah, you know, we often get calls and parents will ask me, which toy should they buy? And the answer is actually a lot more simpler than that. It's again, we don't need indulgences of buying this next toy and this next thing that's come up that's told you this will solve everything. Literally just talk to your child. Listen to them. Talk while you're cooking. Talk while you're driving. I always tell parents, we've got so many opportunities to learn and to teach. So when you're driving, you see a stop sign. What does it start with? What else can you think of? What other words it starts with? Can you give me a rhyming word for it? Make up these words. Make up these games. Because not only then are you talking, but you're also connecting and you're bonding with your child. And your child also realizes, you know what? Someone's actually listening to me. Reading together every single day. I can't even stress the importance of it. We see children struggling so much later on because nobody took the time to read. And don't just tell a child, here's the book you read. Ask your child to read aloud. Ask your child questions after they've read. Keep them next to you. Read from as early on as a few months old after birth. Listen more than you interrupt. You know, so often we're so rushed. We live in this chaotic world where we're running past, we barely make salam properly. When we say, how was your day? We're not even waiting to hear the answer. Connect with your child. Respond to their questions with curiosity rather than rushing and going, I've got things to do. Quickly, quickly, speak to me. Put your phone away when they're talking because children can see when you're not listening. We as adults can see when someone's listening to us or when they're busy with something else. When children feel heard, they realize and they know that their thoughts matter. And when we help children name emotions, today our children can't even name what they're feeling because nobody's given them those words. So they can't tell you when they're happy, when they're disappointed, when they're frustrated, when they're worried. So give them those tools. Try and describe the feelings to them so they have a word to describe what they're feeling so they can understand these emotions as they go through their day. And most importantly, I think really create moments of undivided attention. Children won't remember what you bought them, but they're always going to remember how you made them feel. They're going to remember if their parents listened, if their parents were there. You know, this is why I keep talking about, we come from a deen that doesn't talk about us being passive. It's about us being active. It's active submission. It's active presence. It's active moving. And I know in many of your classes, we've spoken also about this movement of Surah Maryam, of so many stories in the Quran where it's always about moving. So Allah didn't ask us to be passive with our parenting either. We have to be active with it. Our children who are feeling safe and seen and loved, they develop the confidence to communicate, to explore, and to build healthy relationships. And in Muslim homes, it's so easy to naturally include Allah in it. So when you're helping your children to connect everyday experiences to gratitude, to patience, to mercy, to trust in Allah, you're making faith something that they live by rather than something they simply learn. And that's what we have to change. We can't make religion something that you're just repeating by rote, oh, read your kalimas, oh, read this, read that. You have to give them an understanding of why you're reading it. Allah's protecting you. Thank Allah for this. Oh, alhamdulillah, Allah protected us from it. Alhamdulillah, you had a good day. Connect everything so that faith becomes a central part of their living, and that connection grounds them in every part of their life and in the way they communicate and deal with others.
0: Alhamdulillah, Allahumma lak alhamdu lak ash-shukru kullu. And I was just going to ask you a last question. We've got just under a minute left, bi-idhnillahi ta'ala. A massive question, but I think inshallah you will do justice to it. You know, a lot of times our parents, in the part of the big crisis today, is the pressure that they feel, right? And that pressure is our children have to achieve academically, socially, publicly. And sort of there is this commitment that my children have to be performing. They've got to, there's always this comparison, subhanAllah. How do we move or we shift from that kind of thinking and to understand that strong character, having a maqsad, purpose, and taqwa, consciousness of Allah, is the sum of what we should be doing as parents?
1: So I think, you know, as parents, we're unintentionally raising our children to impress the world rather than to please Allah. Success is wonderful. Education matters. Excellence and ihsan matters. It's an integral part of who we are. But character matters just as much, if not more. If our child earns distinction but lacks honesty, compassion, or humility, then we've missed something in it. If we're telling them succeed at the cost of putting anyone else down, we failed. Our children are not our projects to perfect or trophies to display. They're an amana to Allah. And if we understand that we're putting out good, kind human beings in the world, something as simple as making salam to elders when they walk into a room, those are things that we should be proud of. We need to celebrate effort as much as we celebrate achievement. We need to praise kindness as much as we praise intelligence. We need to recognize integrity as much as success. And as you started up earlier, we were talking about the Prophet sallallahu alaihi wasallam transformed hearts before he transformed society. So it tells us that character is a huge part of the foundation of who we are. So when we focus first on raising children who are truthful, compassionate, grateful, and conscious of Allah, success in this world and the next becomes far, far more meaningful. And if we truly as parents understand that risk and rosy is written from Allah, whatever is written for our children, even siblings won't have the same thing written for them. But we tell them to trust that Allah has written the best journey for them. We give them the tools to be able to be comfortable in whichever part of their journey they are. Then alhamdulillah, we trust that Allah has written the best and we don't need to push for anything else. Put excellence into everything that we do and that is who we are. Then it doesn't matter what we become, because if we've got character and excellence in everything, then alhamdulillah, the journey ahead will be an easier one.
0: بإذن الله تعالى. May Allah subhanahu wa ta'ala put a lot of khair and blessings in this show this afternoon. And may Allah accept your efforts in all that you're doing, Sister Zahira. May Allah subhanahu wa ta'ala make it a means of change in our ummah as at large, بإذن الله تعالى. Please keep us in your du'as and inshallah we look forward to chatting to you again soon, بإذن الله تعالى.
1: Shukran Mu'alima, always an absolute pleasure. May Allah accept from all of us, and really never an easy journey, but platforms like yours give us the ability to know that we're walking this difficult journey together. Shukran. Assalamu alaikum wa rahmatullahi wa barakatuh.
0: Wa alaikum assalam wa rahmatullahi ta'ala wa barakatuh. Barakallahu feekum. And that was Sister Zahira Bam Ismail joining us here at Munzil al-Mubarakah. Blessed home, blessed spaces on a Thursday afternoon. Alhamdulillah, summa alhamdulillah, beloved listeners. That brings us to the end of the show this afternoon. And we thank Allah, Almighty Allah subhanahu wa ta'ala for of khair. We ask Allah subhanahu wa ta'ala to make this a means of impact for many and for those who listen. And may Allah subhanahu wa ta'ala bless our producers, inshallah, for the efforts put in. To our producer this afternoon, Sister Samira Kasmont, barakallah feek. To the engineer this afternoon, jazakallah khair, Brother Ziad. And inshallah to you, the listener, jazakallah khair for tuning in to Radio Islam International and to Hayatan Tayyiba. We look forward to chatting to you all Monday afternoon, bi-idhnillahi ta'ala. From myself, Manuwa Shakira Hanta, have a blessed, beautiful Jumu'ah full of nur tomorrow. Keep us in your du'as. Assalamu alaikum wa rahmatullahi ta'ala wa barakatuh.
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3: Did you know that living an Islamic will can make a world of difference in winding up your estate? To complete an Islamic will that is also legally recognized, contact the Jamiatul Ulama South Africa's Wills and Estate Department on 011-373-8000 to book an appointment. Where there's a will, there's a way.

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1: Assalamu alaikum wa rahmatullahi wa barakatuh. It is Thursday, the 30th of July, 2026, corresponding to the 15th of Safar, 1448. From the Radio Islam International News Desk in Durban, this is your news bulletin at 3. Your headline this hour, SALGA welcomes 7.1 billion rand municipal boost. SALGA has welcomed National Treasury's decision to release 7.1 billion rand in equitable share funding to municipalities, saying the move will help safeguard essential services while maintaining accountability. The association says although withholding funds can encourage better financial management, it should not come at the expense of communities that rely on basic municipal services.
2: And I think it's important that going forward that the different departments, National Treasury, COGTA, provincial departments, including ourselves as SALGA, to continue working closely with municipalities to strengthen revenue management, to strengthen issues of funded budgeting, liquidity management, including cash flow planning and financial recovery initiatives.
1: Cabinet has approved extending the validity of driving license cards for light vehicle, motor vehicles from 5 to 10 years pending legislative changes. It has also endorsed tougher migration measures, including increased deportations and stronger border controls. Meanwhile, Cabinet welcomed $13 million in African Development Bank funding to help contain Ebola outbreaks in Central and East Africa.
3: Heavy commercial and public transport vehicles will remain subject to existing 2 or 5 year renewal cycles, while professional driver's permits will also remain on the 2 year renewal cycle. The change aligns with international best practice, enhances administrative efficiencies, reduces the frequency of renewals for motorists, and eases service demand pressures within the licensing system.
1: In African news, the African Union Executive Council has wrapped up its 49th meeting in Addis Ababa, reaffirming its commitment to continental integration and institutional reform. Foreign ministers also discussed urgent challenges, including the Ebola outbreak in Central Africa, anti-migrant violence in South Africa. The Council's resolutions will now be submitted to AU Heads of State Summit for consideration. In Oman News, Middle East analyst Professor Shahram Akbarzada says the conflict is entering a more dangerous phase with Saudi Arabia now directly involved alongside the United States. He says the widening conflict in the Middle East has complicated diplomatic efforts, although countries such as Pakistan, Qatar and Oman continue to push for mediation. Akbarzada warns the current trajectory makes a negotiated settlement increasingly difficult.
4: But I think what we are seeing is a serious spreading of the conflict. It's a serious problem because in the first phase of the war, the Saudis practically tried to keep out of the conflict. The Houthis did not enter the conflict. So, but now we're seeing a new phase where the Houthis have stepped in. They are targeting Saudi ships going through the Red Sea, targeting Saudi bases. We're seeing Shia militia from Iraq attacking Saudi bases. So, and the retaliation by the United States and Saudi Arabia. This is a significant escalation of the conflict, and it really takes us away from earlier efforts by regional powers, by Saudi Arabia, to find some way of walking back from the conflict.
1: In news from Palestine, Palestinian rights groups Al-Haq has concluded that Israeli settler Yunon Levy unlawfully shot and killed Palestinian activist Oda Hatlin in the occupied West Bank last year. The report says Hatlin was unarmed and posed no immediate threat when he was shot while filming events in Umm al-Khayr. Al-Haq also accuses Israeli authorities of failing to properly investigate the incident and allowing the suspect to remain free. In international news, Pakistan says it is doing everything possible to bring the United States and Iran back to negotiations under the Islamabad Memorandum of Understanding. Islamabad has urged both sides to exercise maximum restraint, resume technical level talks, and work towards restoring stability, including the safe passage of shipping through the Straits of Hormuz. The renewed diplomatic push comes as fighting in the region continues to escalate.
5: Negotiations between the parties are ongoing to normalize the situation, particularly the situation in the Strait of Hormuz, and as well to de-escalate. We are doing utmost to bring the parties back to the Islamabad MOU so that all irritants can be removed in the light of the spirit of the Islamabad MOU and the Pakistan-Qatar joint statement of 22nd June. We encourage the parties to exercise maximum restraint and fully adhere to their commitment to resume technical level talks for the implementation of the Islamabad MOU in line with Pakistan-Qatar joint statement of 21st June 2026.
1: In our market update, gold is trading at approximately 4,070 rand 16 cents per ounce. Brent crude oil is trading as $89.89 per barrel. The US dollar is trading at 16 rand 57, the euro 22 rand 16, and a British pound at 19 rand 1 cent. In Solar Times, for our Johannesburg listeners, Asr Shafi is at 19 minutes past 3, Asr Hanafi at 4 minutes past 4. In Durban, Asr Shafi is at 1 minute past 3, Asr Hanafi at a quarter to 4. Your headline this hour, Salga welcomes 7.1 billion rand municipal boost. From the Radio Islam International News Desk in Durban, I'm Anissa Isaac. Assalamu alaikum wa rahmatullahi wa barakatuh.
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6: Charity begins at home.

mind. Today we have a show that's packed with content that's going to ensure you feel transformed by the end of it. We focus at 3:15 on a conversation around trauma healing and just to try and understand what high functioning anxiety is, because this is something that often comes up and we always hear people talking a little bit about anxiety, and we just need to try and understand what high functioning anxiety is and what it looks like, because with the high pressure stress that people find themselves in, work, lifestyle, it's very important for us to take a moment just to look at ways in which we can overcome this. So we have a guest joining us at about 3:15 for our interview on high functioning anxiety. We're also going to be chatting a little bit about how to support a loved one on their wellness journey. Now, I know last week when we had a conversation, we focused a lot on, you know, getting into a healthy mindset, because once we are focused and we know that these are the goals and objectives that we want to achieve for ourselves, we are able to take the necessary steps in order to do it. But along the way, that journey can be very lonely. For example, if you are a postpartum mom and, you know, you've decided that I want to take the initiative, I want to take the steps, and I want to, you know, go back to the pre-baby weight. And this is a big thing. And I think a lot of moms, you know, listening in would feel a connection to this particular discussion, because when you talk about that, it becomes very overwhelming, because you're trying to maintain and prepare healthy meals for yourself, and at the same time you are struggling because you have to still make sure that the rest of the family has the other meals, and sometimes it can be difficult to incorporate, you know, the healthy meals that you're eating with, you know, what the rest of the family needs are, and this can be overwhelming as well. So we're going to talk about, you know, what are some of the ways that we can support a loved one that is deciding to start their wellness journey. I mean, even if it's not just the healthy eating, let's focus a bit on the exercise aspect, because that also can feel very isolating. Not everyone would run off to the gym and, you know, have a 1 hour workout or 45 minutes workout, or even join a class or whatever the case is, because a lot of times the lifestyle, the schedule, all of those things that need to be factored in can be very difficult to work around. But when we look at the concept of trying to start the wellness journey, it really is a relationship that you build with yourself to say, I'm making a commitment that this is the steps, these are the steps that I need to take in order to achieve my goals. And by doing so, it would just be very fulfilling to have someone, you know, your partner, a family member, a sister, a cousin, someone that's motivating, you know, you to complete this journey, because that motivation can really go a long way in terms of the way we see this journey through. And alhamdulillah for all the people that have someone like that in their corner that's cheering them on, that's their, you know, their running partner that says, listen, we've got to go. I know it's cold, but we have to go. So those are the sort of people that are cheering you on because they want to see you along with this on this journey with them. Now, when we focus on the aspect of wellness, and then I love that on a Thursday it becomes a focus point, it's something that helps us to reflect on some of the habits that need to be changed. And if we look at the discussions we have usually on a Thursday around wellness and, you know, the focus being on lifestyle, it is something that comes from the individual itself. And I think our conversation today is really one that's going to set the tone in terms of understanding the struggles that many people continue to face, especially when it comes to convincing themselves that these are the steps I need to take in order to be better. It can be very difficult. And, you know, this is something that we often have conversation with, you know, with people. And if they are stressed out and you tell them, ah, don't worry about it, sometimes that's not what the person needs to hear. Because unfortunately, telling them, don't worry about it, doesn't take the stress away. So, of course, our conversation today with our special guest is going to allow us to understand what are some of the tools that we can use and be equipped with to help us overcome some of the stress and the anxiety that we are, you know, played with in our day to day. Now, I think one of the conversations that we often overlook is the steps that have to be taken. But in today's health and lifestyle segment, the focus is on, you know, talking a little bit about the experience people, you know, get when it comes to high functioning anxiety. Now, high functioning anxiety is a silent struggle, and many people are faced by this, but they continue to experience

0: well in their careers. They're still caring for their families. You know, they're meeting every expectations that that's put upon them. And they do all of this while still feeling that self-pressure or that emotional exhaustion. And no one knows what's happening beneath the surface for them. But joining us today, we have Aisha Hussain, a trauma healing coach with over a decade of experience, you know, helping individuals navigate through emotional pain, personal growth, and deep inner transformation. She's trained in coaching and neuro-linguistic programming. Aisha works with people to release emotional burdens, to reconnect with their authentic selves, and to build lives that are balanced, purposeful, and aligned. Her work is especially centered on supporting women in healing from past wounds, reclaiming their voices, and rediscovering their identity beyond the expectation of others. Today, she's going to chat to us to help us better understand what high-functioning anxiety is and why it often goes unnoticed. Assalamu alaikum, Aisha, and Jazakallah so much for joining us this afternoon.
1: Wa alaikum salam wa rahmatullahi wa barakatuh. Jazakallah so much, and Jazakallah for the introduction as well.
0: Alhamdulillah. I must say, I'm really impressed by the amazing work you are doing. And I'm sure many of the ladies who are familiar with the work you do tuning in are like, definitely, Aisha's the girl to talk to.
1: Allah uses us as a means, alhamdulillah.
0: Alhamdulillah, alhamdulillah. Now, I know today's conversation is one that people are wondering, what is this high-functioning anxiety? So many people have heard of anxiety, and we know this. This is a term we throw around a bit because anxiousness is a feeling. But what exactly is high-functioning anxiety referring to? And does it typically differ to the usual anxiety that people experience?
1: So normally when we think about anxiety, right, it is actually like a state that we go in because we are afraid of the unknown. We don't know what the outcome is really going to be. And when most people think of an anxiety disorder, you know, in our minds, who do we picture? We picture somebody who is struggling, they feel overwhelmed, maybe they have panic attacks. And then what do? They avoid certain places, certain situations, and they find it basically difficult to cope with everyday tasks because of the anxiety. But let's look, take our focus and put it on high functioning anxiety. That is actually different. As you rightfully said in your intro, a person may look calm, they may be capable, they may be very successful on the outside also. And they still go to work, they care for their family, they meet their deadlines, they keep up with their responsibilities. And on the inside, then they start experiencing a space of like spiraling, constantly worrying, overthinking, fearing mistakes, or feeling like, you know, they can never ever relax and just simply be.
0: Now, you know, from the outside, someone with high functioning anxiety, it sounds as if they, you know, they appear to be successful and organized and composed and they've got it all together. But, you know, what are some of the signs that may point in the direction that this person is struggling internally?
1: That's actually interesting, because if you look at people from the outside, it's often really hard to tell. And I mean, we can't even judge that someone has high functioning anxiety, because you see people out there, and nowadays we compare as well, like, you know, that this person seems so confident, they're so organized, and they like to have everything under control. But when you really dig deeper, the person themselves, how do they notice the hidden signs? The hidden signs could be like when, you know, they're constantly overthinking, constantly people-pleasing, struggling to actually switch off, staying busy to avoid spiraling thoughts, leading them to feeling so emotionally tired and exhausted. And then on top of it all, they put immense pressure on themselves to be perfect. So basically, it's a nervous system that's completely dysregulated. And this nervous system is actually sending a message to them, begging for safety.
0: Now, this is something that sounds very concerning. And I think a lot of time, you know, some people who are experiencing this might not even acknowledge that I need the help. But I think it brings me to my next question as to why do so many high functioning anxiety, you know, individuals delay asking for help? Could it be that they still think that they're managing it by themselves or keeping it all together?
1: Definitely. Because if you look at now, life now, it's so fast moving. And actually, there's so many societal expectations upon us these days. So yes, often because they're still managing to keep it all together. And then they tell themselves, I'm coping, so it can't be that bad. You know, we have this inner voice in our mind all the time. And then many also fear being seen as weak or like they're failing. And because they're so used to being the one who has everything under control, actually to ask for help, then it makes them feel incredibly uncomfortable, almost like admitting like they've lost control. And some people then even feel like they failed at their tasks. So instead of reaching out, what do? They then keep pushing themselves. They hope that they'll eventually feel better. But unfortunately, this leads to them becoming emotionally and physically exhausted. And sometimes the sad part about it is the emotions build up and then somebody has to give. Either they have an emotional outburst or a breakdown, or sometimes physically, they are affected physically, and that leads to autoimmune diseases as well. So yeah, it ends up not being a very healthy situation.
0: And unfortunately, it sounds as if someone who's going through this might be the only one that can recognize that, hey, I actually need the assistance. But let's look at some practical strategies, you know, that people can use to manage their high functioning anxiety in their daily lives. Because, you know, demanding jobs and family responsibilities and, you know, managing businesses and things, all of these things just become overwhelming for an individual. And it might be very difficult for them to say, okay, I actually know how to handle this emotion that I'm feeling right now.
1: Yeah, definitely. And you know, the thing is, sometimes we don't realize how easy it is for us to shift our state. Because if you look at anxiety, what is anxiety actually? Anxiety is actually a state that we are in. So the first thing that we have to do when we recognize that this anxiety is building up, we recognize the symptoms. Some people have like, you know, these sweaty palms, or their heart rate increases. So the first thing that we actually need to do is we need to pause. That's it. Just pause. And then take a few slow, deep breaths. Deep breathing helps shift your body from the stress response or the stress state that you are in. And this normally comes from fight or flight response. Because whenever you have you're facing a threat, automatically your body either goes into fight, flight, freeze, or fawn mode. So once we have the stress response and we take a few deep breaths, we shift our state from the stress state into a calmer rest and repair state. And then you feel that your body relaxes, your mind becomes clearer and more settled. And the second step would be then to recognize and appreciate the positives. Because normally, what do? We only focus on what's worrying you. Then you prioritize one single most important thing that you need to do right now, and then do your best at that one task.
0: Definitely. And just, you know, talking to us through those steps already, I'm pretty sure someone who recognizes that they might be experiencing this high function anxiety automatically saying, I need to, you know, take a step, I need to pause, I need to breathe. But again, from someone who's listening in today and recognizes that, you know, this is something that I might be experiencing, what would be your message to encourage them? You know, what would you like to leave them with? Because we know that this is something that they really need to focus on. And professional support and help is, of course, necessary in, I'm assuming, cases that are quite severe.
1: Yeah, definitely. I think the first message I'd like to give to everybody listening today, and I think we all need to hear this, is be kind to yourself. You were never meant to be perfect. Perfection creates pressure. It doesn't actually create peace. And when you find yourself overthinking, just pause. And remember to overthink the good things too. Because when we overthink the good things, it focuses our energy on what we have been doing well. And it takes away the often unreal pressure of constant perfection. So let's do this. Focus on what you can control. And then trust Allah with what you can't. And remember, your worth is not measured by your achievements, but by who you are. And please, if you're going through this, reach out for a professional support. If anxiety begins to affect your mental, your emotional state, your physical well-being, your relationships, your work, and your quality of life. I don't think we should actually wait until we are overwhelmed. And alhamdulillah, these days, it's so easy to reach out. And the beauty part of online assistance, etc., is we can do it from the comfort of our own homes. And, you know, normally when we reach out, there's always like a stigma sometimes attached. And in this way, all of us can reach out and be assured, inshallah, of the help that we actually can receive.
0: Alhamdulillah, that's so beautiful. Actually, before you leave, though, you know, a lot of times, and I know you do specialize in helping a lot of our females as well, but, you know, as a female, you often find that your partner might be experiencing this high pressure anxiety. And, you know, it is a bit more easier for females to say, I want to get help, as opposed to males. What would your advice be to a female who can see that their partner is experiencing this high pressure and anxiety, you know, in terms of trying to get them to receive the help?
1: If you don't mind, I'd like to answer this in two parts, right? The first part is the female herself. I do with my clients, I do something called energy calibration. Whenever we are experienced with emotional dysregulation and with our partners and our children, the first thing that we need to do is not to react to their state. What we need to do is ground ourselves first, because when you look at vibrational energy, as in whether a person is feeling upset, depressed, or maybe happy and joyful, when we have the higher energetic vibration, as in we feel better about ourselves and ground ourselves to that, that can be an anchoring for our kids and for our partners or for other members as well. So when we realize that we are grounded, their emotion can actually rise up to meet our emotional state. So that would be the first point. The next step is to gently create a safe space for them, because you must remember, especially males, they're not easily going to reach out to someone. So in right. that way, what they do is when you create that safe space for them, they would be able to then reach out, speak to you about the emotions, rather than creating the rule of them. You know what? Now, I think this is enough. I had enough. You need to go and speak to somebody and sort yourself out. Mm-hmm. Immediately, the person is going to just retract, go into their shell. But if, for example, you explain to them that, you know what, I am here, I'm ready for you whenever you are ready to speak, and together we can go forward. Alhamdulillah, there's so many males and personally people who are like my colleagues as well that are actually doing good works amongst our Muslim males with an Islamic ethos, that it's easy for them to reach out as well. Alhamdulillah.
0: Now, that's so great to hear, because a lot of times, and this is a big issue that we have in the community sometimes, where, you know, getting our partners and our brothers and fathers to consider, mm-hmm. you know, getting the extra help, especially, you know, we spoke about businesses, and we know a lot of times business, work, lifestyle contributes to that anxiety and that anxiousness that a lot of males feel. And often they're channeling that energy in different outlets. Some of them are, you know, doing fitness or running or whatever, but it's not really mm-hmm. fixing, you know, what's happening inside.
1: 100%, I agree with you, because if you look at it, we are holistic beings at the end of the day. Not only is it like mental and emotional and physical, we have so many things that we have to see to, like the businesses, how we're going to see to the family. And financial constraints is like major at the moment, you know, everything that's happening around us. And sometimes people feel like they can't really reach out and share. So what they do is they then suppress. And remember, the more you suppress your emotions, the more you keep quiet, thinking that you have it under control, it the pressure cooker is busy building up, and then it's going to explode somewhere.
0: Definitely. Actually, it just sounds so refreshing and amazing having a conversation with you this afternoon. I think we all needed that reminder that we just need to take a pause and take a deep breath. Jazakallah so much for your time. May Allah reward you for all the hard work and everything that you're doing for the community, inshallah.
1: Ameen, ameen. Jazakallah so much for having me on your show.
0: Ameen. Assalamu alaikum wa rahmatullahi wa barakatuh. That's Aisha Hussain chatting to us this afternoon, just trying to understand, unpack and look at ways that we can work on high functioning anxiety. And such a beautiful conversation with Aisha, who's helped us understand, you know, that it is important for us to reflect on what we're experiencing. And especially, you know, if you have connected and identified that I am experiencing this, you know, Aisha said this and this relates to me, then this is definitely where you need to go and get the assistance that you need, because high functioning anxiety could be the reason why you are struggling and you are internally fighting this battle and you're overwhelmed. So it's very important for you to seek that assistance that you need. On that note, we will go for a quick ad break, inshallah. When we get back, we'll continue. Stay tuned.
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0: Assalamu alaikum, welcome back. It's the afternoon mix. Alhamdulillah, before the break, we were just having a conversation around, high pressure and anxiety and just trying to focus on ways that we can work around that. And alhamdulillah for, such a beautiful discussion with Aisha. But in our next segment, we're focusing on something that is just as important, and this is about the best way to support our loved one on their fitness journey. Now, the reason why we're having this conversation today is because, often a fitness or a wellness journey can put a lot of pressure on an individual. Now, remember, a fitness slash wellness journey doesn't just begin overnight. There are steps that usually are put in place. For example, earlier on, I mentioned the aspect of postpartum, which means that once, a woman has baby and then she realizes, you know what, I feel like I want to go back to, the way I used to look. And then she would begin this journey of going, taking steps to make sure that she is reaching her fitness or her wellness goal. Then you might have someone else who's not crazy about losing a lot of weight, but they just want to adjust their lifestyle. And adjusting their lifestyle might be something as simple as cutting out the amount of sugar that they're taking in, or not having fizzy drinks anymore. Or even someone might say, you know what, I actually want to try the no carbs diet, whatever the case is. But of course, based on research, maybe even guidance from a professional if need be in certain cases. And a lot of times when someone embarks on a journey around fitness or wellness, it comes because there's a point in their life that's, made them take a look and say, you know what, I need to make a change. Now, today we're talking about that particular decision. When you decide, I want to make this change, what steps are you going to be taking towards it? So, as an individual, as a female, you are a new mom. What steps are you going to be taking? It would mean that you're going to have to look at the lifestyle you have. If you have, a 6-year-old and then now you've got a newborn, you've got to make sure that in this busy schedule that you have, you are still able to prioritize your wellness and your fitness. But you cannot do this alone. So you cannot just say, I'm going to do this and, I'm going to stick to this plan. That's what I'm doing. You would have to talk to your partner about it. So you would sit your husband down and say, listen, this is what I want to do. I want to take these steps. I feel this is going to help me, and this is what I want to do, and I need your support. And then today's conversation that I'm going to be having with you is about understanding what type of support can we give to this particular individual. Now, there's also the other side of the coin where we would see maybe, our husbands who say, you know what, I'm really stressed out at work, and I find that, when I get home and I'm just eating supper and after Isha, I'm just so exhausted. So perhaps they want to take up a sport, or maybe they want to join a running club or take up paddle or whatever the case is. It again comes down to the support that goes in. Okay, we want to do this. Let's do it together. What do I need to do? How can I help this? Do I need to, make sure that our meals are, a bit more healthier? Let's do a bit of research to find out what we can do to ensure that our fitness slash wellness journey is better. I think I mentioned this last week as well. As we get older and when we have kids, we look at our lifestyle and we say, we need to be better because we know that we are the ones that have to lead by example. And absolutely, 100%, that needs to be the mindset that we have, because our children are looking at us, they're looking at the way we are going about our days, and that's exactly the habits that they're going to be picking up. So if you are guilty of doing this, if you are guilty of, for example, indulging in a lot of sweet treats, and you have, a bit of an unhealthy lifestyle. When I say unhealthy, I'm referring to, perhaps excessive takeout, etc., right? This might be something that your child is witnessing, thinking, hey, this is fine, this is normal behavior. So we need to look at ways in which we can make sure that our fitness journey is one that is all-encompassing. So we have, our kids, our parents, everyone that's on the same page understands that. Now, nobody's saying be extremely difficult about it and there's no way there's donuts coming in this house and there's no way that, no, we don't need to go that extreme. But the conversation, that is the priority. So how do we go about doing this? Now, if I am a woman that's deciding to go on this journey, we need to have the conversation. Start by that. Talk to the individuals around you. So for example, if you've got, maybe you're living, with your family near nearby, and usually when you visit, if you're cutting down on certain things, you know, communicate with them, because at least they would understand that this is how they can assist you in your journey. I think one of the biggest challenges we face is the part of asking for help or acknowledging that we're on this, because we're afraid of, you know, the judgment. Maybe you're on it, on this journey for a month, and then people are going to say, oh, where's the result? So, you know, we don't want that sort of thing. But let's look at some of the steps. So the first one is, as a partner, as a wife, as a husband, as a mom, as a dad, you know, in a home environment, if you know that the person that's dear to you is now going on this journey, start by encouragement. So don't add on the pressure. Instead of, you know, criticizing, and for example, if it's a Sunday and the person just reaches for, you know, a piece of chocolate, instead of saying, ha, weren't you on a diet, or weren't you keeping fit, or weren't you working out, just let it slide. Because at the end of the day, it is something that perhaps they are indulging in as a cheat for themselves, or whatever the case is. So perhaps look at ways of, you know, complimenting them and offering positive encouragement. Now, I know earlier on I mentioned we have to look at being cheerleaders, and I stand by that. Being a cheerleader doesn't mean, you know, you've got to be this drill sergeant and say, you said no to chocolate, so now why are you eating this piece? Instead, look at, I'm proud of how committed you are. You've been working so well, and you know, maybe you're not seeing the difference right now, and you can tell them, look, maybe you're not seeing the difference right now, but give it some time, it's going to work. At the same time, as a partner, you can be an accountable partner. So what do I say, or what do I mean when I'm saying this? Being an accountable partner refers to, you know, you checking in on them, you checking in on their progress. You know, ask them if, you know, they would like you to perhaps join them in the workouts. And if they say no, respect it. It doesn't mean that they don't want you to work out with them. It could just mean that they prefer to do this independently, because sometimes when you've got someone with you doing this, there's that fear of judgment, even though they are your partner. When it comes to aspects of the body, it can be one that makes a person feel extremely insecure. And I think it's something we have to acknowledge, that when a person looks into the mirror and they are struggling to tell, you know, themselves and talk to themselves and say, I like the way I look, you have to understand it's something that you've got to approach very delicately, because this is something that can make and break the way that they look at themselves. At the same time, we did talk about, you know, looking at things you can do with them. So instead of making it difficult, if you know that the meals are a bit difficult for them, assist them to make some of these healthy meals, to see what goes in it. So they feel like it's not a chore, but it's something that they're doing together. At the same time, if they are keen on you joining them for physical activities, and maybe they don't want to do the exercise part of things, as in, you know, weightlifting and things like that, perhaps encourage a hike on the weekend. Instead of, you know, usually a trip to the mall or whatever the case is, say, you know what, I saw there's this new hike trail that everyone's talking about. Let's go check it out. That's also an example of something that can, you know, be done together, especially in terms of supporting them. At the same time, you know, the healthy eating is a huge, huge conversation. And I think when we focus on this, it gives us an opportunity to see exactly how we need to cut out certain things in our life. Because over the years, we've become so immune to, you know, incorporating this and that into our diet. So now that we are able to say, okay, I'm on my wellness journey, so I'm going to now prepare healthier meals. And when you do it together, it's so much more rewarding, because you take off a little bit of that pressure from your partner as well. You can also keep nutritious snacks around and available. So perhaps usually if it's, you know, in the evening and you've had supper now, instead of, you know, having a packet of chips, have some popcorn around, because, you know, those are the sort of things that would, and instead of the pressure of this person needs to go make it, maybe you can. That these are just small ways that you can help the person that you are with that's starting their wellness journey. Even going to a restaurant, look at restaurants that offer good healthy options. So before you choose on takeout or eating out on the weekend, look at places that have great healthy options, because this also shows that you are, you know, that you are cautious and aware of the needs of this person, you know. Celebrate the milestone. So let's say after a while, if you can see there's a change, and you can see the visible difference, or not even see, but you can see the person who's on this journey is much more, you know, in good spirits, you know, celebrate it with them and recognize it. Let's say your partner has now started walking. They with a walking group, and they've slowly started, you know, doing their trip around. around maybe the complex or on the street, and then slowly after a month or two they're doing 5 kilometers and things like that. Celebrate these wins with them, because this will help them feel like they've accomplished something, like they've received this achievement. And it can be very rewarding, especially because you are showing them that you are in their corner and you are celebrating the progress that they are making, even though in their eyes it might not be perfect right now, because they know what their goal is. You are still celebrating the journey that they are on, and I think they would recognize and appreciate that so much more. You know, another thing that I think we often let slide is our sleep pattern. So if you know your partner is someone that goes to bed a bit earlier, and you are usually someone that's still up and about and doing things and activities, perhaps just accompanying them, you know, in that time to help with the better sleep pattern, because maybe they're waking up much more earlier to do the activities that they're planning, the exercise, things like that. All of those things can make a difference, because ultimately sleeping earlier ensures that you wake up earlier and your day is a bit more productive. So all of those things can definitely help our partners and feel like we're along this journey with them. Respect to their goals. Now, the one thing I've actually picked up a lot on is, you know, when you have a conversation with someone and they're telling you this was my goal, like I wanted to achieve this goal. For you and me, it might seem, okay, that's impossible. I don't see how by the end of this year, you know, you're going to be able to run, for example, 30 kilometers. Just an example again, right? But this is something that the person is saying, I want to be able to do this. This is my goal. I'm going to achieve that. So respect it for them. Even if it seems a bit unrealistic right now, everyone's fitness journey is different. So some people, they just want to lose weight. Others want to maybe gain strength. Someone just wants to perhaps be a bit more healthy. Whatever it is, as long as they are on a journey and they have their goals, it's important for us to look at it and say, you know what, I support you, and I don't want to suggest a different one for you, but if this works for you, then you do you, because ultimately we want to see our loved ones, you know, feeling fulfilled, feeling as if they've achieved the goals and objectives that they set up for themselves. At the same time, you know, when they set a goal, And this happens very often, you set out a goal, you're eating healthy, it's a month and you're not seeing results, it can be very demotivating, and sometimes it might feel like a setback and people might give up. Honestly, it doesn't mean that the wellness journey is not working. It just means that at this moment, you are quite vulnerable, and that's 100% okay, because no one is expecting you to be perfect. And again, that message is specifically to the person that's on that particular journey. So what we are trying to say is that it's very important for you to look at the setbacks that you are experiencing and understand that life happens. Perhaps you're on your fitness journey and something tragic occurs in your life, the death of a loved one. And at this point, you're not going to be focused on, I need to go hit the gym, because you're dealing with grief. So these are the sort of realities that we have to be open to, that these things might set our perfect plan that we have in place. So illness, whether it's family commitments or even sometimes injury, these are things that might throw off the routine. And when that happens, it's important to still stand by them without making them feel guilty. So if they've got a gym membership or whatever the case is, there's no need to taunt them like, yes, I knew it's going to be a waste of time, I knew you were going to give up. No. They don't need to hear those things. What they need to hear is that motivation, that cheering on, that said, listen, I know we've had a setback. Take a day or two and let's see when we're going to bounce back into it. Because remember, they understand through, and it's important for us to still be there and to support them. Now, negative comments. We hear about the negative comments all the time because it is a big one. You know, sometimes the taunts, and as much as it might sound just playful, it might do a lot in terms of the image that they have of themselves right now. So instead of commenting on their body, let's focus on the positive, because, you know, the reality is we don't want them to feel even more insecure than they already do. So try to increase their confidence, you know, constantly, you know, ensure that you are helping them stay in a better mood. Because once they're in a better mood, you'll see that their energy is better and they're able to stay consistent in achieving their goals and objectives. At the same time, we spoke about healthy habits. Let's rope them in. Let's incorporate them in. Talk to the kids. Let's chat about how we can help mom or help dad with the fitness goal that they've set out. And remember, and I said it earlier on as well, our little kids are looking at us and they are expecting us to have it all together. But there's no pressure that, you know, if you had to give up, or you fall off the wagon a bit because maybe you've indulged or you were sick or whatever the case is, it's still about that conversation because we're able to show them that even though I had a setback, I am still on track, I am still doing what I need to do. So in closing, the most important one is that, your own healthy habits can be motivating to someone else. So if it means limiting and making these small sacrifices now to help your loved one, then why not? Take these steps and ensure that you are building a very healthy and valuable lifestyle for you and your family and your partner. Because ultimately, when we talk about support, it's something that really goes a long way, especially if someone has always felt insecure or someone has been struggling, with certain aspects about their image, about their lifestyle, and things like that. On that note, let us take a quick ad break. When we get back, inshallah, we're going to continue. Stay tuned.
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3: Challenges facing our youth. The MC will be Molana Abdurrahman Bamji. The Kirat will be by Kari Amir Ismail. Kasira Burda by Kari Hamad Hafaji. The guest speaker will be Molana Bilal Mullah, the Imam of Jamia Masjid Marlborough Gardens. The venue will be Masjid Himayatul Islam, Lanesia. The date will be the 31st of July 2026. The time will be after Isha Salah. Refreshments will be served. Jamiatul Ulama South Africa and Radio Islam International. Dawah Wal Irshad.
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0: Seven minutes before we reach 4 o'clock. Alhamdulillah, what a beautiful show we've had today. Just unpacking so much that needed to be discussed, especially along the lines of wellness and lifestyle and fitness incorporated. Now, a conversation earlier on today was around, high functioning anxiety. And it really was one that was so detailed. And, Aisha Hussain, our guest, really spent a lot of time helping us understand that a bit more. And if you are struggling with this and you definitely want to speak to a professional, then definitely reach out to someone that you know is going to be able to assist you in unpacking what anxiety is, because I think over the years we have so many dialogues around this and about the emotions and the way people are feeling that it's important to address these aspects, especially when it is affecting, the day-to-day activities. And the one thing we're exposed to that we never had years and years ago was social media. And I said I was not going to talk about social media, but we just have to bring it in because it is a huge part of our lives. Social media is one of the things that are, it's out there. It's being used. It's amazing because we have so much that we can benefit from. But at the same time, it really can chip away at our spirit. For example, you are done with work. You head home and after supper, you are scrolling and you've had a nice, yummy supper and you are scrolling on Instagram or on TikTok or whatever it is. And you start scrolling and you're scrolling and you keep coming across these videos and these pictures of people, and it starts creating this feeling in you of, I wish I looked like them. Oh, I wish this was my life. Oh, I wish I didn't have to work so hard. Look at how life is so easy for them. So all of those feelings that, start building up in you automatically create this unsatisfactory feeling, because social media is designed to create an algorithm that just pops up based on whatever it is that you're watching. So I think our parting shot as we are wrapping up the show today would definitely be, in order for you to set your goals on your wellness journey, also set personal goals when it comes to the social media usage aspect. Because if we want to be healthy mentally, healthy physically, it's important for us to turn down the noise that is known as social media. And the reason why I call it that, 100%, there's so much of benefits. Absolutely. We can always get, you know, informative messages. I mean, if you've got Radio Islam on social media, you know we're always posting some incredible videos of information and guidance. And I think that's definitely good use for it. But there are also platforms where there's unnecessary content that's designed to make us feel less than. So when you're on your wellness journey, be sure to turn down the noise, turn down the negative, and just focus on all those goals and objectives that you need to achieve. On that note, we're going to wrap up this afternoon. Jazakallah for your time, and to our engineer and the producer. Until next time, inshallah, assalamu alaikum wa rahmatullahi wa barakatuh.

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2: Assalamu alaikum wa rahmatullahi wa barakatuh. It's Thursday, the 30th of July, 2026, corresponding to the 15th of Safar 1448. In local news, the South African Revenue Service is warning taxpayers to be on high alert as scammers increasingly use artificial intelligence to target people during the 2026 tax filing season. Fraudsters are sending convincing emails and SMS messages claiming taxpayers are due a refund or owe outstanding penalties, directing them to fake websites designed to steal personal and financial information. SARS says AI is making these scams appear more professional and harder to detect, urging taxpayers to verify all communication through official SARS channels before sharing any information or making payments. In other local news, South Africans have been encouraged to use this weekend's final in-person voter registration drive ahead of the 2026 local government elections. The Electoral Commission says eligible voters can register for the first time or update their voting details before the election proclamation. While online registration and voter detail updates will remain available until proclamation day, the Commission is urging voters not to leave it until the last minute. Home Affairs offices will be open over the weekend to assist citizens who need identity documents. Radio Islam spoke to the IEC's General Manager for Communications, Fikile Moya, about the in-person registration weekend and what they aim to achieve.
3: The idea of a physical space to go and register is to recognize that not all South Africans are equally digitally savvy. Not all South Africans have access to data or to the technology that enables people to just transact. So the physical spaces to go and register do not replace the fact that you can do it online, you can do it on your phone.
2: On the African continent, Egypt has launched an investigation after an unidentified drone caused an explosion at Damietta Port near the Mediterranean entrance to the Suez Canal. The blast sparked a fire on two gas vessels, although authorities say port operations continue and no injuries were reported. The incident comes amid renewed hostilities involving the United States and Iran, marking the first reported drone strike on Egyptian territory since tensions escalated across the Middle East. Egyptian authorities say the investigation is aimed at determining who was responsible and safeguarding the country's national security. In Palestine news, Palestinian families in Gaza City are once again being forced to flee as Israeli occupation forces expand areas under their control. Residents in the Zaytun neighborhood have been ordered to leave after the Israeli military extended what it calls the Yellow Line security zone. For many families, this marks yet another forced displacement since the start of the war, with some saying they have now been uprooted several times. The expansion comes as Israeli Prime Minister Benjamin Netanyahu has reiterated plans to increase the territory under Israel's control in Gaza, despite ongoing ceasefire negotiations. The latest developments highlight the continuing humanitarian crisis in Gaza, where repeated displacement has left hundreds of thousands of Palestinians without a permanent place to call home.
4: They put the yellow line here. We stayed for one night and left. They struck and there were five killed. Why am I leaving? Do you think I want to leave? This is our place.
5: Where should we go? We are humiliated. From this house to that house. I have five daughters with me. I don't know where to go. Shall I go from there or there? Every day I move with them from one place to another.
2: In world news, U.S. Secretary of State Marco Rubio's recent visit to the Philippines has highlighted Washington's efforts to strengthen ties with regional allies amid rising tensions with China in the South China Sea. Talks focused on maritime security, economic cooperation, and defense, while also reflecting growing competition between the two powers in technology. with the U.S. backing efforts to position the Philippines as a regional artificial intelligence hub. For more on the geopolitical implications of the visit, Radio Islam spoke to political analyst, academic and co-chairperson of Focus on the Global South, Professor Weldon Bello.
6: Trump has been pushing, in fact, for TSMC, which is a chip maker, and Samsung to move their facilities to the United States in his reshoring plan. So does this really make sense if that's what Trump is doing? Also, why build an AI hub in an area that China considers its zone of influence, which would make it very much hostage to geopolitical conflict between the two countries?
2: In finance news, the rand is trading at 16.55 to the dollar, 22.12 to the pound, 18.98 to the euro, and 4.39 to the Saudi rial. Gold is trading at $4,100.03 a fine ounce, and Brent crude oil at $89.70 a barrel. Our Salah times in Johannesburg, Maghrib sets in at 5:43 p.m. and Isha is at 7 p.m. And in Durban, Maghrib sets in at 5:25 p.m. and Isha is at 6:45 p.m. I am Juwairia Eksteen with your Radio Islam News. The time is 6 minutes past four.
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1: At what point do we stop correcting those older than us? When an elder displays poor etiquette or behavior that hurts or offends others, should we quietly accept it out of respect for their age, or does genuine respect sometimes mean lovingly guiding them towards better conduct? If you believe correction is appropriate, how can it be done with kindness, wisdom, and dignity without causing embarrassment to disrespect system? Assalamu alaikum wa rahmatullahi wa barakatuh.
2: Wa alaikum salam wa rahmatullahi wa barakatuh. So this question I've asked a few days ago, because we see that a lot of the older generation sometimes makes comments, whether it's in a public settings, be it at weddings or funerals or something. I'm going to start off with Nadia Khan. She says, sometimes silence is wisdom, especially if correcting someone will only create more conflict.

0: We should choose our battles and ask ourselves whether speaking will bring benefit or simply cause a division. Ibrahim Mulla says, if an elder is hurting others, I believe that remaining silent is not kindness. The manner is everything. A calm conversation in private preserves the dignity while still addressing an issue. Fatima Ismail says, many elders have spent decades guiding us, but it's also what they've gotten away with over those years. If their nature was never corrected, then it's very difficult for them to change now. But even with that, you correct them with humility and you sort of pose it as a question rather than a statement to give them something to reflect on. Shwayb Randeri says, correction should come from a place of love, not frustration. If we speak only when we are angry, our message often lost. Timing and tone are just important as words themselves. Harun Asak says, respect is earned through character as much as we age. We honor our elders, but it should also encourage one another towards better manners and stronger values, regardless of how old we are. And lastly, Alia Parker says, I've corrected an elder before, but only in private and with kindness. It wasn't really helpful because they said they're old and they're too old to learn new things. Mutisa Abuad this year, we see that there is a bit of a conflict. We know, especially amongst the older generation, you know, sometimes a snark comment would be made. Are they too old to learn?
1: No person is ever too old to learn. And I think they should be corrected, but just the context in which they should be corrected, you know, not in front of others, called privately, but then too, you know, whatever context, there are those who will feel offended. And there are those who will accept it, you know, graciously. So that is always going to be the case, but one should gauge on a case-to-case basis. What are your thoughts?
0: But my thoughts here with this is that we should assess whether or not the person has meant it in a harmful way or they were just sort of trying to bring up something. A lot of times elders don't know how to, I don't use the correct tone when speaking, but the advice is given in a genuine way. And I think this also makes us understand that even though they might be sincere, the tone that they have might be incorrect. So it's up to us also whether we should take it lightly or we should also advise them with a way that we can bring it up to their attention. For example, one of the posters said, speak to them privately with kindness and humility, because at their age, they've lived through a lot as well. And I think having an approach like this brings more solutions and conflict.
1: Yes, certainly. Jazakumullah khair. Assalamu alaikum wa rahmatullahi wa barakatuh.
0: Wa alaikum salam wa rahmatullahi wa barakatuh.
1: That was the Sister Mutaz with a daily interactive question.
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1: Still, confrontation between security forces and protesters have marred local elections. It was an election aimed at strengthening democracy in Pakistan-administered Kashmir. We're joined by Salman Khan, an independent geopolitical analyst for Southeast Asia. Salman, assalamu alaikum wa rahmatullahi wa barakatuh.
6: Wa alaikum assalam wa rahmatullahi wa barakatuh. Mufti Saab, how are you? 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
1: Shukran for joining us. We always appreciate your time, Mr. Salman. So explain to us, you know, what is the process of elections in Pakistan-administrated Kashmir? Is elections not usually with the normal Pakistani elections?
6: Well, the election, the procedure is exactly the same as what happened in Pakistan. Of course, the Azad Kashmir had its own constituency and had its own assembly, and they issued a directive. They had the mandate to call for the election, and they look after the mandates, and they look after the nominations, and from there they'll have their own electoral voting things. And of course, because of the rugged terrain, and it is a very hotly contested area, and I'm sure you're aware of it, that this occupied, you know, the territory has been in dispute for the last 79 years, and due to the Pakistan is only holding less than 20% of the territory of 86,000 kilometers, there is very little, I would say, infrastructure improvement have happened. So yes, logistically it is a little bit of a challenging, but of course every year it happens, and there is a major three districts or the divisions, Muzaffarabad, Punj, and then of course Rawalpindi. So on this, all these three areas, of course, election has get spread it out. And I think it's still, I think, on the 2nd and up to all the way to the 10th. The second phase will be on the 2nd of August, and the third phase will be on the 10th of August. So the election will be on the democratic basis. The people's suffrage is 18-year-old and plus. So that is the procedure, an internationally like recognized procedure that has to be followed, and that's what it is. It's a party-based parliament, and then of course the political party, you know, contest and win their own people. And I think the total seats is 53, which is for 45 are your normal designated seat, and out of that, the 8 seats, 5 seats are reserved for the women only, then one for the Ulma Council, and the one is for the technocrat, and then one is from one of the Kashmiri representatives from overseas. So that's the way it has been constituted, and this has been running since 1970, the elections.
1: So who are the important role players?
6: The important role play, you know, the political, as I said, the political party of PML, those who have franchised into the Azad Kashmir, PTI, then of course you have the local smaller parties. Those are who has been heavily contesting, and they're getting the votes, and the members make it into the parliament and legislative authority.
1: Yes, certainly. Now, in terms of what has unfolded, in terms of the elections, how have things unfolded?
6: Look, you know, there is definitely at the moment going through quite a bit of a turmoil, and there has been agitation. The JACC, which is called Joint Jammu and Kashmir Action Committee, which they started their what we call it, a protest about the ultra-inflation, the price of the basic commodities are high, like same like in South Africa, that you see the protest of, you know, this nature within Africa or internationally. So the people were demanding the less tariff on the electricity, not, you know, the increase as well as the wheat and the basic food commodities. And then, of course, flare up into the more of a political, you know, the wrangling of getting the 12 seats. Those out of this 45 seats, their 12 seats are reserved for the, what we call it, a refugees that has been amalgamated or has been brought into the constitute under the Article 22 of the Kashmir, Azad Kashmir, you know, the constitute in 1960, that they won't be the refugees, those who cross the border from avoiding or, you know, saving yourself from the Indian atrocities and persecution, those who cross the border into Pakistan, they will be given. So there are 12 seats reserved for them. This JCCA, which is the Jammu and Kashmir Joint Action Committee, they disputing and they contesting these 12 seats have external influence from the people, those who don't live in Kashmir. They are Kashmiris, but they don't live in Kashmir. The domicilia is elsewhere in Pakistan or any other city, and this should be abolished. And the legislative authority saying because it has been properly constituted and it has been done through the proper parliamentarian process, this cannot be just abolished because of the protest. It has to be voted in or voted out or amended through the proper legal procedure and framework, and that's where the dispute is. And then of course that has become into the violent confrontations, and we must not forget in the backdrop and in the context of this election, Kashmir dispute has been on the United Nations Security Council resolution for unresolved matter on the agenda for the last 79 years. And the root cause is the people are discontent, people are not happy, they don't see the resolution in their sight of this free and fair plebiscite, which Pakistan is a custodian of the administrative Kashmir, even though everything is their own, governing body, their own legislative authority, their own Supreme Court, their own universities. And but on the same time, the greater Kashmir need to emerge as a unified at some point in time. And if the United Nations take interest of the implementing the resolution 47 of 1948, which says that both India and Pakistan administrative Kashmir, there should be a free and fair side where the people of Kashmir should be practicing their right of self-determination, whether to accede to Pakistan or India. And that has not been materialized because India has been blocking that, and Pakistan at the weaker end been facing the four wars and all the hostilities from the India on the Kashmir border and proxy war from the Balochistan as well as from the Afghanistan. So for Pakistan to do any development, any meaningful development, even though the Azad Kashmir, some of the facilities and some of the telecommunication, the road and railage in that area is much more better than the normal remote Pakistani villages, and the education system is much better than there. And of course, unfortunately, there is not much infrastructure development happened as well, because it's a hotly contested area, four wars, low-intensity war, cross-the-border skirmishes, and all the time attacking to each other. So it doesn't provide an ambient for Pakistan to develop these areas. And of course, they are waiting for one day there will be a proper referendum, free and fair referendum, as enshrined in the United Nations resolution of, the 47 of 1948. And once that happens, then, of course, the growth of the area will happen. And there is no major industry to Pakistan provide every year. Now, recently, they have approved 269 million rupees billion rupees budget, and that is almost $1.2 billion, and their economy is only produce $4.5 billion, and that is basically the agriculture and the very small percentage of taxes, property tax and the gas and petroleum tax generated from there. So for 97%, 95% of the budget has always been subsidized from the Pakistan federal government. One is, we call it a varial budget, and the other one is a, the project-based budget. And of course, there is a small amount of the international aid and very small amount of the diaspora community, those who send the foreign exchange to the Kashmir. So Kashmir really deserves the hearing. Kashmir deserves the better life. Kashmiri deserve the better life. And Kashmir deserves the better development, and the people are discontent. And whether this part of the Pakistan or the Indian part of the Pakistan, in Pakistan, this is the first time there is a protest has broken out, and there is hostilities are happening. The people are discontent. But the other side, India, for the last 70 years, you have over 120,000 people have been killed, and there is a perpetual curfew for the last 70 years. I'm sure you have seen the videos, and we have brought the war crime case with the Mala, which is the Muslim Law Association, for the Modi to be arrested in South Africa, and that case is still open and alive in South Africa as well.
7: Shukran, jazakumullah khair. Assalamu alaikum wa rahmatullahi wa barakatuh.
6: Wa alaikum assalam wa rahmatullahi wa barakatuh. Thank you.
7: That is Salman Khan speaking to us about Azad Kashmir from the two newspapers.
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1: Assalamu alaikum wa rahmatullahi wa barakatuh, Sister Julia.
2: Wa alaikum salam wa rahmatullahi wa barakatuh.
1: Yes, Johnson deems the IDAC's arrest of Kumalo needless.
2: Former IDAC head advocate Andrea Johnson has conceded that the arrests of Crime Intelligence head Lieutenant General Dumisani Kumalo and other senior police officials were unnecessary. Testifying before the Madlanga Commission of Inquiry, Johnson also admitted that the legal process was abused to obtain urgent arrest warrants linked to the alleged irregular appointment of Brigadier Dineo Makwele. Johnson acknowledged she could not justify the urgency behind the arrests, saying there was nothing in the case that warranted immediate action.
1: Then next, City invests 11.3 million for SADC Summit.
2: Yes, so the eThekwini municipality has allocated 11.3 million rand to upgrade Durban's International Convention Centre ahead of the 46th SADC Summit, which will be held from the 3rd to the 18th of August. The city says the investment will ensure the ICC is ready to host heads of state, government officials and business leaders from across the 16-member Southern African Development Community, while also strengthening Durban's position as a leading destination for international conferences and events. South Africa is expected to assume the SADC chairship for the next 12 months during the summit.
1: Cape Argus, 114 million rand into wall divides Cape Town.
2: Cape Town's proposed N2Edge safety project, known as the N2Wall, has sparked mixed reactions from residents, activists and political parties over whether it's the best way to improve safety along the highway. The city says the project aims to reduce smash-and-grab attacks on motorists, but remains in the early planning phase, with technical and statutory processes still underway before public engagement begins. The proposal has also fueled an online petition and public survey, with many arguing the funds should instead be directed towards community development, crime prevention, and other long-term solutions.
1: Middle East High, India sent arms shipment to Israel during Gaza genocide.
2: Yes, Amnesty International says India exported at least 2,596 consignments of arms, ammunition and military components to Israel between the 7th of October 2023 and the 30th of November 2025 during the peak of the genocide in Gaza. The reports say the shipments included machine gun components, artillery shell casings, explosive warheads for Sky Striker drones and armored vehicle parts, with many destined for Israeli defense companies supplying the military. According to Amnesty, the exports included nearly 565,000 explosive ordnance components and 298 military vehicle components. The organization says its findings are based on a conservative methodology, meaning the true scale of India's military exports to Israel could be even higher.
1: Jazakumullah khair. Assalamu alaikum wa rahmatullahi wa barakatuh.
2: My pleasure. Wa alaikum salam wa rahmatullahi wa barakatuh.
1: That was Sister Chueria with the afternoon look at the newspapers.
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1: Millions of people are living with hepatitis without knowing it, as the disease can quietly damage the liver for years before symptoms appear. 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
9: Good morning to you and your listeners.
1: Thank you for joining us. Hepatitis is often referred to as the silent disease. What makes it so dangerous, and why do so many people only discover they have it after significant liver damage has already occurred?
9: Yeah, we refer to, just to start, hepatitis is inflammation or injury to the liver that is mainly caused by viruses. The main big ones is hepatitis B and virus hepatitis C. It's called a silent disease because it quietly damages the liver for months or even for years before the symptoms begin to appear. The symptoms often don't appear until the disease has progressed, and many people are only diagnosed after significant liver damage has already occurred.
1: Yes. If hepatitis has no early symptoms, who should be getting tested, and why is it not recommended for every adult knows their hepatitis B status?
9: Yeah, every adult should be tested for hepatitis B infection at least once in their lifetime to determine whether they are immunized against HPV. And also, knowing your HPV status enables healthcare decisions, appropriate vaccinations where needed, and provides assurance about your health. And the Hep B vaccine has been administered by the Department of Health since about 1990s. So it's important that you know whether you have been or you are not infected with hepatitis B. It's recommended for all adults.
1: Yeah, so it is recommended. People need to be made aware of that.
9: Exactly.
1: Hepatitis is both preventable and in many cases treatable. What are the most effective ways people can protect themselves and reduce their risks of infection?
9: The main thing here really is about awareness of the fact that there is a disease called hepatitis B, or even C for that matter. Any diagnosis allows people to begin treatment sooner. It helps to reduce the risk of severe liver disease, because if you detect it early and you treat it early, the chances of it complicating for instance, to liver cancer, those are reduced. So early diagnosis allows for early treatment, and that prevents also unknowingly passing the virus to others. So it's also a healthcare issue in that if you know that you have the virus, then you may prevent it from spreading to other diseases. So it's a healthcare issue.
1: As you observe World Hepatitis Month, what is the one message you'd like every South African to remember about hepatitis and the importance of knowing their status?
9: All we're saying is that for this hepatitis day, we're saying every conversation could save a life. When people know the facts, they are more likely to get tested, seek treatment, and help prevent the spread of infection. So the main thing about hepatitis B is about awareness as well as awareness.
1: And yes, through our discussion this afternoon, we simply hope that we create a level of awareness. Thank you very much for your time.
9: Thank you.
1: There's our guest chatting to us this afternoon about World Hepatitis Month, the silent disease that millions don't know they have. Stay tuned.
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0: We're currently in a sheltered refugee camp, and this is the Matar family house that was warned by the Israeli forces to be bombed minutes after the warning was issued, and everyone had the chance to leave. This house has been bombed. But let me show you this place before this place was bombed. These buildings were already destroyed and bombed during the past 2.5 years. We also see Palestinians sheltering in tents on the sides of the building. According to the Palestinians here who were neighbors of this building, they say that the sound was terrifying, the explosion was massive, and they were terrified. Children were unable to sleep all night long, and they had to take them to another place. But let me also show you what people here are trying to do. They're trying to fix whatever they could fix. They can trying to retrieve anything they could retrieve from under the rubble. And let me also show you here, this place is also located beside another makeshift shelter. So it's a very densely populated area. This is a sheltered refugee camp. We know how densely populated this area here, and this is supposed to be a ceasefire. And people here are saying it's supposed to be safe, where when the night comes without electricity, there should not be any airstrikes or any bombs. But as you see, the reality, it is ceasefire. But the Israeli forces continue to violate and breach the ceasefire, where more Palestinians are being homeless, killed, and injured. Hind al-Khudri, Al Jazeera, Ashrata refugee camp, Gaza, Palestine.
1: Stay tuned to
2: least 9 days have been killed and 28 injured in an attack at a security checkpoint in western Pakistan. It happened in Hangu district, southwest of Peshawar. No group has claimed responsibility, but police are blaming Tehriki Taliban Pakistan. That's the Pakistan Taliban movement. The region bordering Afghanistan has seen an increase in violence in recent months. Islamabad accuses its neighbor of allowing armed groups to operate from its territory. That's an allegation Kabul has denied. Kamal Haider is following the story for us in Islamabad. So what does this attack mean for the tensions between the government and the Pakistan Taliban?
3: Well, those tensions have been continuing for a few months now. In fact, we have seen a spike in the attacks carried out by the Tehrik-e-Taliban Pakistan earlier on the 6th of this month, that is July. A deadly attack took place near the provincial capital Quetta, in which 27 policemen were killed. Now, according to the Inspector General of Police of the Khyber Pakhtunkhwa province, this attack took place in Hangu, which is about 30 to 40 kilometers from the Pakistan-Afghanistan border. The police then sent in reinforcements. Those reinforcements were also ambushed, and according to the latest reports that we have now, 13 policemen were killed. Another 28 were wounded in this particular attack, which of course was carried out by the Tehrik-e-Taliban Pakistan. It should be noted that this particular outfit has been banned not just by Pakistan itself, but even by the United Nations.
2: And Kamal, you mentioned there's been a recent uptick in violence in the region. Why? Why have things deteriorated?
3: Well, as relations between Afghanistan and Pakistan have dropped to an all-time low, each side accusing the other of harboring groups that are working. The Afghans say that there are groups working against Afghanistan, which are operating from Pakistan. Pakistan, of course, has blamed Afghanistan for providing sanctuary to the Tehrik-e-Taliban Pakistan, to Baluch separatists who they say are operating from Afghan soil. Pakistan has carried out several airstrikes and cross-border attacks. The Afghan side has also retaliated by striking Pakistani military positions along that porous and long border. This is a 2,600 kilometer long border, mostly porous, The two sides, of course, have been trading allegations and counter-allegations. But what we have seen is that there's been a spike in the number of attacks that are carried out against the police forces, the security forces along the Pakistan-Afghanistan border, targeting not just the police, but also the military forces and sometimes even civilians.
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4: So the spread of Deen had taken place throughout the history of the Islam in different ways, from the Ummah, when the Sahaba had spread out to different places. They started teaching in the different circles. So Abdullah bin Mas'ud radiallahu anhu went to Iraq, and there was a center in Medina, there was a center in Kufa. Then the students of Abdullah bin Mas'ud continued teaching. Abu Darda radiallahu anhu had his ilmi circles in Damascus. Atab bin Abi Rabah was the mufti of Makkah. And like that, the teaching continued. And with the passage of time, then the institute in Al-Azhar was established in Egypt. So it was established by the Fatimid dynasty in 970 in Cairo. And it was the Shias that had established it. And then it was brought back into the Sunni fold by Salahuddin in 1193 after Hijriah, and this was after he had taken control of Egypt. So some other of the Khulafa had also established different madrasas, like in the Nizamiya Institute was established in Baghdad by Nizamul Muluk in the 50 after Hijrah. Then there was also Imam Ghazali's institute that where he was the head of it at the age of 35. And when Muslims first conquered India at the time of the Umayyad Khalif under the leadership of Muhammad bin Qasim al-Thaqafi, they conquered it from the north side, which is known as Pakistan. At that time it was known as Sindh. It was known as Sindh at that time. And so At first, Sultan Mahmud Ghaznawi from Afghanistan took part of the west side of Hind in the 5th century, and then the end that ended in the when there was an Islamic state that was established across the entire Indian peninsula. So Muslims underwent great difficulty at that time. And when the British had come to India, and they intention was to now annihilate Islam from the Indian peninsula, and they had colonized different parts of the world. The French had focused on Northwest Africa, and the British focused on the Eastern world. And they had attempted, the British came to India in 1601 Common Era. And during this time, there was, you know, thousands of small Islamic institutes in Delhi alone. Shah Waliullah Dehlawi had realized that what was the objective of the British, and that they wanted to annihilate Islam from the Indian subcontinent. And at that time, the British then sought to disconnect people from the ulama, and hundreds of ulama were killed, and hundreds of institutes were all closed. And they wanted that people now adopt their way of life. And that is when the ulama of India had undertaken to wage a jihad against the British. And there were two of the great scholars by the name of Shah Ahmad Shahid and Shah Ismail Shahid, who took armies to fight the British. And there was a decisive battle that took place in 1856. And that was the Battle of Shamli, where they were both made Shaheed. So in the process, the British, they had killed hundreds and hundreds of ulama, and it said that, you know, 500 ulama were hanged on trees. And this was in the area outside Delhi, and where they were hanged on trees. Every tree, there was an alim that was hanging to death. And the British had now sent out missionaries to preach Christianity in place of the various madrasas that were in place. And at that time, the ulama then saw the need for combating of this change that had taken place. And the ulama had gathered and discussed as to what is the way forward now. You know, it wasn't possible to continue with the jihad, and what was the next step that they would take in terms of dealing with the British presence in the Indian subcontinent. So a meeting was been undertaken, and in that meeting it was decided that an institute should be established for the preservation of the Deen of Islam, and that institute was obviously led to the formation of Darul Uloom Deoband.
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7: Assalamu alaikum wa rahmatullahi wa barakatuh. It's Thursday, the 30th of July, 2026, corresponding to the 15th of Safar, 1448. In local news, Cabinet has approved a range of policy decisions aimed at improving service delivery and strengthening regional cooperation. Among the key changes is the extension of driving license validity for light motor vehicles from 5 to 10 years, while government has also endorsed stricter immigration enforcement measures. Cabinet further welcomed $13 million in emergency funding from the African Development Bank to support efforts to contain Ebola outbreaks in the Democratic Republic of Congo, Uganda and South Sudan as part of a broader regional health response. In other local news, political developments are increasingly shaping South Africa's business environment, with both domestic and global events affecting economic stability and investor confidence. From shifts within the government of national unity and episodes of social unrest to international conflicts such as the US-Israel-Iran war, businesses have had to contend with rising uncertainty, disrupted supply chains and higher fuel costs. Analysts say political risk is no longer just a headline issue, but a key factor influencing business planning and investment decisions. Radio Islam spoke to research associate at the Center for Risk Analysis, Ofensi Davi, about how political developments at home and abroad are increasingly impacting South African businesses and the wider economy.
8: In the 21st century, political risk generators extend outside of just government. It can be civil society who are able to mobilize each other, as we've seen with the March on March and Operation Dudula. It can also be an international a risk caused by other countries onto South Africa. And we see that with Nigeria and Ghana being very hostile towards the South African government. And that's bad for South Africa's reputation, but it's also bad for the businesses and the investors.
7: In Umman news, students in Islamabad have staged a demonstration in support of protesters in Pakistan-administered Kashmir following reports that security forces used lethal force against demonstrators during regional elections. Protesters are calling for justice, electoral reforms, and the restoration of internet and mobile services as concerns grow over the communications blackout and the fairness of the electoral process. Political tensions remain high as voting continues in phases across the region under heightened security. A resident of Azad Kashmir described the situation on the ground amid allegations of excessive force, restrictions on communications, and growing public frustration over the election process.
9: Today, the situation in Azad Kashmir is such that thousands of people from Rawalakot, Poonch, and our three major districts have been outside for several days. They have been subjected to firing and street violence. Blood is being spilled, and bodies are lying there. This is not the environment in which elections should be held. The first and foremost issue in Azad Kashmir right now is to address the restlessness and the deep sense of deprivation that exists there.
7: In Palestine news, British police have arrested dozens of people at a demonstration outside Westminster Magistrates Court in London, where supporters gathered in solidarity with Palestine Action, a group recently proscribed as a terrorist organization in the United Kingdom. The protest coincided with the first court hearings involving people charged with expressing support for the group. Organizers say the demonstration was intended to defend civil liberties and the right to protest, while critics argue the ban on Palestine Action is being used to suppress dissent over Israel's genocide on Gaza. In world news, Indian Prime Minister Narendra Modi's government has made a series of concessions following nationwide youth-led protests over exam paper leaks, rising unemployment, and demands for greater government accountability. The administration accepted the resignation of Education Minister Dharmendra Pradhan, agreed not to prosecute detained student protesters, and pledged reforms to the country's examination system. The developments are being seen as a rare political setback for a government that has largely projected an image of firm control over the past decade. On Radio Islam's Asia Pacific report, we spoke to political analyst, academic, and co-chairperson of Focus on the Global South, Professor Walden Bello, who says these youth-led uprisings are emerging as a formidable political force that could reshape India's political landscape.
10: Modi's government is but the latest victim of, you know, the Gen Z uprisings in South and Southeast Asia over the last 4 years. We know what happened in Bangladesh and also in Sri Lanka and Nepal. So the Gen Z mood, you know, of protests is really not abating. It's probably going to escalate more.
7: In finance news, the rand is trading at 16.51 to the dollar, 22.19 to the pound, 19.03 to the euro, and 4.40 to the Saudi rial. Gold is trading at $4,099.25 a fine ounce, and Brent crude oil at $90.04 a barrel. Our Salah times in Johannesburg, Maghrib sets in at 5.43 p.m. and Isha is at 7 p.m. And in Durban, Maghrib sets in at 5.25 p.m. and Isha is at 6.45 p.m. I am Juwaria Eksteen with your Radio Islam News. The time is 8 minutes past five.
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17: 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This thing is tired.
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0: infused with a dose of healthy Islamic advice to guide and inspire you through life's challenges. From the airwaves of our Durban studios, Monday to Friday, just after 5 p.m., make the Daily Roundup a part of your daily routine, only on Radio Islam International.
1: Assalamu alaikum wa rahmatullahi wa barakatuh. 5:12 p.m. It is the Daily Roundup is what you're listening to right here on Radio Islam International. Once again, from a cool, breezy Durban, sun is out. But, you know, one of those days where you feel you're living in Durban, but you're actually in Joburg, or vice versa. Same temperature, same vibe. Feels like it's 12 degrees, but in actual fact, the reading is about more like 14, 15 at this point in time. Anyway, it is the sign of the season, and it is, of course, the end of the month of July, heading into the final Friday of the month itself, in the middle of the month of Safar. Alhamdulillah, may Allah subhanahu wa ta'ala grant khair, barakah, and afiyah, and may Allah subhanahu wa ta'ala grant the full blessings of what remains from the month itself and what remains from the rest of the year. Academic year, of course, still underway, with trials already in some schools, matric trials having been announced as of last week, when the schools opened. Many of them choosing to start trials not in September this year, but towards the end of August. I say it's a good thing, you know, to allow at least that one or two additional weeks before the beginning of the matriculation or the matric exams towards the end of the year. Anyway, let's get into our discussion for this evening. Well, the anti-immigrant or anti-foreigner organization March and March lost one of its high-flying antics, or should I say activists or antics. Maybe here you've got interchangeable individuals as well, after Ngizwe Mkunu put the movement right here in Durban. Mkunu stated that the continuous protests risk harming the economy and criticized fellow leaders. I wonder where he was thinking about that before. Meanwhile, the organization severed ties with him, accusing him of destabilizing the group. We discussed the March and March movement with political analyst, Northwest professor, Professor Andre Divanagha. Professor Andre, good evening. Thank you for joining us.
2: Nice talking to you and to the listeners.
1: Professor, you know, regarding March and March itself, I mean, it's one of those organizations that have sprouted out in recent times, you know, spewing various forms of radical ideas. But the reality is that many people are still asking, was this or is this the brainchild of Jacinta Ngobeni-Zuma, or is she simply just a figurehead, and in reality they very likely are people who represents the brains behind the organization? I wonder if you had any thoughts on that, Professor.
2: Well, to start with, there's no doubt that this is an organization or a grouping, like you refer to, with a very radical orientation. And that's also one of the explanations for conflict. Normally, radical or reactionary people has more conflict among each other than is the case with people in the more moderate sector of politics. But your question is an extremely relevant one. Where did March and March came from? What is his purpose and what objectives is it working for? Now, to just look at the issue of foreign immigrants and xenophobia, to me, is not enough of an explanation. I rather believe, and maybe you will find it a bit of a conspiracy theory, I am reading more radical groupings behind this front. And for example, this was a typical strategy used by ANC groupings in the build-up to the 1994 elections during the times of the struggle. And what is interesting to me, the common denominator I am picking up in March on and March is a Zulu fact. And to me, it seems as if this is becoming a front organization for certain groupings within the Zulu community. And my line that I am picking up, and you are welcome to differ from me, is that this is most probably linked

0: to Jacob Zuma. And now you must ask the question, why? What is he trying to do? He's trying to get a legitimate motivation to organize and mobilize support with an eye on the 2026 elections. And if you just look at the most recent surveys in KZN, you will find that the MK party has 44% of the support, with the ANC only something like 8%. And that is the statistics of the Social Research Foundation. So indeed, I believe that this is a front organization. There are other factors behind it, and I am reading it within the MK context, and you will find the Zulu factor a common denominator throughout.
1: Movements or organizations like March and March, Professor, I mean, look, they'll come with an anti-foreigner sentiment. We've seen similar, speeches or movements in the early days of the EFF, not necessarily anti-immigrant or anti-foreigner, but they've taken on an idea which seems to resonate with a large group of people, rightly or wrongly. Do you see March and March evolving? I mean, after the lack of interest, or it's only a matter of time that supporters may lose interest in a particular narrative. Do you see them picking on another narrative for that matter, making that an issue, rightfully or wrongfully, Professor?
0: I have no doubt that the moment you enter populist politics, and this is a typical outplay of populist politics to the left of the center, and you will find a lot of dynamics in that environment at the moment, like the Congress of the Left. We have seen SACP repositioning themselves. We have seen Ehawu in that environment. And interestingly, to the Congress of the Left at their meeting, the ANC of Ramaphosa was not involved in all of this. So without any doubt, they will use issues that can help them mobilizing popular support. And if the issue is running out of its lifetime, they will pick and choose other issues. Now, we know that xenophobic tendencies, the foreigners, is a legitimate issue. But I cannot see them using that issue alone in order to be successful. So I'm expecting other issues to surface as well. Issues that has to do with things like service delivery, maybe things in a more radical way, like land reform, expropriation without compensation, that type of thing. Can you think, if you link expropriation without compensation and you linked it to foreigners, and the target of the foreigners are minority groups like, for example, the white people and the Indian people in South Africa, what type of a scenario will you create in South Africa? I'm not saying this is what they are going to do, but this is the type of thinking within that environment. It is populist, it would like to mobilize, and to me, a lot has to do with the troubles Zuma is in at the moment. The payment for his legal fees, 29 to 30 million rand, the fact that they need control of KZN, and they need to have control over Itakweni. We have seen the former mayor of Itakweni being appointed within the context of the MK party in a very senior position. So there's a lot of dynamics playing itself out, and I am seeing an environment that is becoming very much unstable at the moment, and there's definitely a trajectory towards higher levels of instability.
1: Professor Andre Devanath, thank you for joining us on Radio Islam International with this discussion, and hopefully we'll chat soon. Thank you for your time, Professor.
0: Thank you, sir.
1: Yeah, well, that's the rise of March and March and where it's headed. Allah Ta'ala knows best. Allah Ta'ala keep this ummah safe and grant hidayat and guidance. 5:21 p.m. It is nearly my time of waqt and Maghrib in the greater Durban area. I'll be back, inshallah, around about 6 o'clock. Assalamu alaikum wa rahmatullahi wa barakatuh.
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4: Challenges facing our youth. The MC will be Molana Abdurrahman Bamji. The Kirat will be by Kari Amir Ismail. Kasira Burda by Kari Hamad Hafiji. The guest speaker will be Molana Bilal Mullah, the Imam of Jamia Masjid Marlborough Gardens. The venue will be Masjid Himayatul Islam, Laneja. The date will be the 31st of July, 2026. The time will be after Isha Salah. Refreshments will be served. Jamiatul Ulama South Africa and Radio Islam International. Dawah Wal Irshad.
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0: 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Sponsor a water well for 17,000 rand or a borehole for 65,000 rand as a means of sadaqa jariyah for you or your loved ones.
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0: 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This includes both of our parents, Dawood and Hawa Sainwala, Hafiz Suleiman and Aisha Rawat and all Marhumin. 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
1: The readout of the sick list is brought to you by Africa Muslims Agency. Sponsor a water well for 16,500 rand or a borehole in Africa or Afghanistan for 65,000 rand as a means of gaining shifa. We make dua that Allah grants all those who are sick shifa and a speedy recovery. Africa Muslims Agency. Empowering, educating, inspiring.
2: The virtues of visiting the sick. Hazrat Abu Huraira radiallahu anhu reports that Rasulullah sallallahu alaihi wasallam said, "Whomsoever visits a sick person or visits his brother for the sake of Allah Ta'ala, a caller calls out, 'You have done good, your footsteps are blessed, and you have prepared an abode in Jannah.'"
0: Assalamu alaikum wa rahmatullahi wa barakatuh. This is the Sikh List on Radio Islam International. From Indonesia, we have Isa Nores Patel, Sharaz Patel, Nazim Hassan, Hasina Musa, Sumaya Musa Ismail, Ghulam Khalid Khaus, Noor Jahan Saib, Kabulka, and Nadia Musa. From Indonesia South, we have Yunus Khan. From El Dorado Park, we have Badrunisha Becher and Rahmat Ali. From Azadville, we have Fatima Osman. From Ridgeway, we have Munira Ahmed Magda. From Obak, we have Zunaid Yunus Baum. From Winchester Hills, we have Zuhra Banu Bakas. From Bosmont, we have Zulfa Snyders. From Johannesburg, we have Fajira Kader, Farira Bibi Amin Ali, Ahmed Saeed, and Musa Hatia. From Durban, we have Aisha Bibi Lahir. From Cape Town, we have Tasneem Abaji and Muhammad Ilyas Hussein. From Mafikeng, we have Amina Chusab. And from the United Kingdom, we have Rumisa Vadvalia. May Allah subhanahu wa ta'ala grant us complete shifa.

0: Radio Islam International, unsheathing the beauty of Islam with the purity of Iman. أي الشباب العاملين خير الكتائب أجمعين من شيدوا صرح الرشاد ليرفعوا Find out what's happening in and around your community. 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
1: يعملون الله الله الله The announcements that are aired on the community news are a result of ICASA regulations. 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
1: Well, the Directorate Against Corruption, or IDAC, is in the spotlight this week with evidence heard from former IDAC head Andrea Johnson, with advocate Dusanta Ramsamy now in the hot seat before the Madlanga Commission this week. Johnson faced intense scrutiny regarding her relationship with suspended crime intelligence Major General Feroz Khan. Though initially described as strictly professional, evidence exposed a much deeper personal bond characterized by affectionate text messages, pet names and unrecorded office visits. With IDAC now taking center stage at the commission, we take a look at why this office was established and we speak with Andy Mashaile. Andy, good evening. Thank you for joining us. Andy, you with us? I think we'll try and get Andy Mashaile online with us, hopefully once again. And yes, network issues out in the greater Durban area. Probably weather-related, windy midday today. I think in many areas around the city itself, communications and power lines had a toll. Looking at the municipal the municipal numbers out there, number of logins from the community as per various outages and dropped branches, etc. Wonder if that has got to do something with the with the connection. But anyway, let's try our best to get Andy Mashaile online with us and to connect with the the story at hand, that Andrea Johnson back in the hot seat once again. And will this time evidence be heard in the Madlanga Commission, or will this be another doctor's note? You know those doctor's notes, right? I wonder if kids still these days care too much about doctor's notes, or they just take off, and because there's 30, 40 in the class, or even around about that figure, there comes a time where even the admin can't even count people at certain times, how they were absent. Or is that in fact the case, that you still have to bring in a doctor's note? Everybody in the Madlanga Commission, or at least a certain number of them, relying on those doctor's notes not to give evidence. I wonder if they're all going to the same doctor that the people in your class went to. I knew one guy who, in fact, gave doctor's notes for a fee. Corrupt individual. I think I must report him to the SIU himself. You know what? Doctor's notes being dished out. But anyway, let's get into the discussion. Andy Mashaile, good evening. I think you're with us.
2: Your call has been placed on hold. Please wait.
1: I think that's the case of Andy Mashaile. Andy, are you with us?
2: Your call has been placed.
1: All right, I think we'll try and get hold of Andy Mashaile, hopefully on a better line. And this is regarding the new evidence out there in the case. We were speaking about doctor's notes and how doctor's notes have had a profound impact on everybody's memory in school. Now, no doubt there are genuine doctor's notes. Andy Mashaile, are you with us?
3: Yes, I'm with you. Good evening to you.
1: Yes. Okay, good evening, Andy, and thank you for joining us. Andy, we had just started the discussion while you were joining us with regards to the latest evidence surrounding the former IDAC head, Andrea Johnson. And, of course, this time with advocate Dusanta Ramsamy, who's also in the hot seat. And Johnson now facing intense scrutiny regarding, well, you could say, her relationship with suspended crime intelligence major General Feroz Khan. Andy, we could get your insights. I mean, what was the most significant evidence coming out of the commission to date from Andrea Johnson? In your opinion, I mean, what really impacted the case as of the last few days and a day and an hour?
3: My brother, and to the beautiful listener of this heavyweight show in the evening, the admissions and the concessions by advocate Johnson really served to sink her ship. Remember, initially when she started testifying and delivering testimony, She was evasive, ducking and diving. The first day she held on as she was reading the statement onto the record. She held on the ground. Second day, that's when the wheel started coming off and leading and up to indicating that she did not have the necessary power and authority, as well as the necessary process was not followed with regard to the Section 27 referral by Fadil Adams. Having had to accept under pressure, my brother, that yes, chairperson of the Mazlanga Commission, that was solicitation. Remember, she was cornered to accept that that was solicitation. So the lesson that you and I must learn is there are cases that are tailored for you and I and not for everyone else. And steps that are taken in cases that deal with you and I might actually be underhanded, as we learned that there was an underhand in the Section 27 as well as the Section 28-13 processes that were used to get Fadil Adams to give them what they wanted to get, so as to take Lieutenant General Khumalo down. And we saw ultimately General Masemola being painted with a brush that put him as part and parcel of those who are charged with the Medicare 24 tender.
1: Andy, IDEC was established in 2019. And then just before the elections 2024, it transitioned from a temporary investigating directorate. And prior to that time, it was in fact a temporary directorate, to the now permanent IDEC. Looking at the current mandate, what is the actual mandate of IDEC? And especially, how is that mandate been met with regards to the Mazlanga Commission's hearings?
3: One of the key and critical things for the establishment of IDEC was facilitation and the prosecution of the Zondo Commission findings. Two, it was established to investigate serious and complex corruption cases associated with the state capture, even though we see them today, they themselves capturing the state and doing things that they were supposed to stop. And those two would be very, very critical in my response to your question. While there are a number of dynamics aimed at, one of them would be to improve coordination between investigations and prosecution, quickly followed by they had to have full criminal investigative powers in terms of following in on criminal matters associated with the corruption of the state capture of discovered by the Zondo Commission. And also, one of the mandates was to provide institutional permanence as the ID was dissolved. The legislation gave IDEC greater stability and independence and parliamentary oversight. These are some of the finding reasons for the IDEC to be established. It was also established to build South Africa's capability to and capacity to combat high level corruption by creating a permanent, independent, multidisciplinary unit with investigative powers and prosecutorial powers. Its purpose was to ensure that complex corruption cases, especially those arising from what I have already said, mentioned the state capture and major commercial crimes, are investigated thoroughly and prosecuted effectively. They have a very, very, very important mandate. It broke my heart when I listened to what has been going on inside IDEC, because you would know from my days as the chairperson of the board, moving to Interpol and moving back into strategic operations and security and many of those security strategic things. I have always stood against corruption, crime, and criminality. It honestly broke my heart when I listened to the testimony that was delivered.
1: You know, Andy, talking of that testimony and talking of some of those issues that came out of the case itself, you look at, obviously all not well within IDEC, evidence before the commission of Dushyanta Ramaswamy, and, you know, she disputed evidence given by Andrea Johnson, also raising allegations regarding workplace victimization within the organization itself and the handling of high profile investigations. And I can understand, Andy, why, you know, what you speak of being heartbroken with regards to the activities of IDEC. One had hope that, you know, better work would have come out of the organization.
3: Yeah. If I were here, let's just assume for a minute, if I were Andrea, I wouldn't tell everything. And also, I would also jigger, as we have learned of that new term, jigger. You and I know as people jeopoing systems. I would jeopo the system that you are using to interview me or interrogate me, hoping and praying that no punitive action or finding or adverse finding would be made against me until you have Dushyanta Ramaswamy coming through and say, no, Andy's lying. Andy did 1, 2, 3, 4, 5, and here's evidence. And then you and I press Andy on, and Dushyanta says, here's a recording of Mama Johnson was saying. She even instructed, advised, coached me, me to skip the country, to get out of the country should I be called to the commission. And you know that would be defeating the ends of justice. Very, very serious charges. Criminal actions, charges that are going to be put on her. One of them would be defeating the ends of justice. And when she comes to respond and it is found that she lied under oath, she might be charged with perjury. I feel for her as a human being, but that's the fire that she made for herself. She can enjoy the heat from that fire.
1: Andy Mashayile, thank you for joining us and, of course, sharing your insights with regards to IDEC as well as the latest testimony coming out of the Madlanga Commission. Have a good evening, Andy.
3: I am happy to have spoken to you. When I'm in the area, I would come and pass my greetings to all, especially the listeners of that wonderful station.
1: All right. Thank you, Andy, for your time. So this is the latest evidence coming out of the Madlanga Commission, one that's been occupying South Africa's at least local headlines for, some time now, as long as the commission is running. Hearing evidence this time from Andrea Johnson, and that evidence, or that testimony rather, being put under scrutiny and being rebuffed by Dushyanta Ramaswamy, advocate Ramaswamy, who's currently, I don't think the testimony has in fact ended, she hasn't been excused from the role as far as what we can see, who's currently before the Madlanga Commission and being cross-questioned, where Andrea Johnson faced intense scrutiny regarding her relationship with Major General Major General Feroz Khan, where many may say that, you know what, the type of information that was shared went beyond any sort of professional relationship. And one wonders, you have such a institute, such an institution that was founded, maybe it should have remained a temporary one. Maybe it should not have become a permanent one, like how it did in 2024, and it might have served the country better operating in a temporary space, that you have a case to investigate, a case to bring under scrutiny. Right, you call IDEC. IDEC, just like a commission, stays for a period of time or works in parallel with the commission itself, like how it had done from 2019 all the way till 2023 before it now becomes permanent. And mind you, one of the You know, one of the tasks of IDAC back in the day was to investigate the PPE scandal. You can remember that PPE scandal that's, you know, currently looking quite dwarfed compared to what comes out of the Madlanga Commission by way of numbers. But there really has been little to no conclusion with regards to the PPE scandal. There has been practically no recovery of funds. Provinces may have, you know what, targeted set individuals when it came to their distribution of PPE spend. But the national case that the looting of PPE funds up to the tune of $500 million, well, nobody seems to be talking much about that case any longer, simply because it has in fact reached a dead end. Where things reach a dead end and they remain unresolved, they actually don't reach a dead end. They have come to a point wherein the powers that be stop further investigation, because it comes to a trail, it comes to a line wherein they likely will be implicated. Nobody wants that, obviously. Certainly if a person knows that that's going to be the end of their political career, is going to be the end of their participation, at least in open politics, not necessarily in hidden politics. The master of that is Mr. Sekwale himself, that, you know, you notice that he has disappeared from politics for a while now, been out of it close on to a decade and a half, Tony Sekwale, but he's been around. He's been around. You'll see him practically at every single political meet, every single power breakfast. The individual, the man is there. So although, you know, some have identified that there is a better career to be made outside mainstream politics than within. May Allah subhanahu wa ta'ala grant khair. May Allah subhanahu wa ta'ala grant hidayat and guidance. Just gone 6:36 p.m. It is. You're listening to Radio Islam International's The Daily Roundup right here from Durban. And during the course of the last 24 hours or so, I think the warning, the weather warning, has in fact been lifted for all of KZN. But still, you could feel the chill in the air. Snow was anticipated up as far as the southern KZN area, Cox Star, etc. The old Transkei did come. I know folks out there did put up pictures of a slight dusting in that area, not to the extent that, you know, folks had expected. I know many out there were just rearing to go, that if it snows, then here's my opportunity now to have a snow fight before 2026 season comes to an end, and it might entail a drive to escort Ladysmith or the Southern Berg somewhere. I suppose that's just a day trip for us here in KZN. Leave round about straight after Fajr. Read the Fajr in the awwal waqt, as soon as it comes in, you'll be there having your snowball fight round about 7:30 a.m. And to your heart's content, before the rest of the folks pull in, and they pull in with their, you know, with their tire tracks, and before you know it, that very same pit of that started off as your snowball fight or your snowman making now becomes a dirty mess. By that time, it's probably 10, 11 o'clock in time for you to leave and to head back to Durban, where it's much more warmer. Not to be this time, although there is further cold fronts expected in the next 1 or 2 weeks. Allah subhanahu wa ta'ala knows best what's going to be the impact thereof. But maybe all you snow lovers out there, one or two more chances left before this winter season is now over. May Allah subhanahu wa ta'ala grant us the ability to appreciate all these alternations between the day and the night and the seasons themselves. Subhanak, the glory be to you, O Allah, that you have not created this in vain. It is but a reminder. It is but a reminder, O Allah, that you are in control of destiny, you are in control of ability, and you are the granter of conditions. Let there be better conditions upon the entire ummah. Ameen, thumma ameen. Break from my side. We'll return to continue our conversation in a short while.
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5: 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The membership fee is 50 rand annually. It is important for members to attend Radio Islam's AGM. As per the new constitution adopted by Radio Islam 2 years ago, members of the community need to reapply for membership. The new constitution states that if a member has not paid the membership fee for 3 years or has not attended the AGM for 3 years, then the membership becomes invalid. Therefore, it is critical that members attend Radio Islam's annual general meetings. In terms of the constitution, a membership form must be completed and the membership fees must be paid yearly. Radio Islam International, the world is our community.

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1: Well, Israeli Prime Minister Benjamin Netanyahu has met U.S. President Donald Trump in Washington amid escalating violence in Gaza and the occupied West Bank, growing international scrutiny and deepening political uncertainty across the region. Well, at the same time, attacks by Israeli settlers against Palestinians in the West Bank continue to intensify, while questions remain over whether Washington is prepared to exert any meaningful pressure on its closest Middle East ally. Well, joining us is Rami Khoury, distinguished public policy fellow at the American University of Beirut and one of the Middle East's most respected political analysts. Rami is a veteran journalist and author whose work focuses on regional politics, U.S. policy, conflict, and governance across the Arab world. Assalamu alaikum, Rami Khoury.
2: Alaikum assalam, Junaid. Good to be with you.
1: And good to, of course, once again engage with you, Brother Rami. Rami, what stands out for you this time? I mean, the Trump-Netanyahu meeting. Was there any indication of maybe a shift in Washington's approach, or is this simply business as usual?
2: Well, for the last 45, 50 years, there have been ups and downs in the Israel-U.S. government relationship, regardless of who's in power in either country. But there has not been any shift in the consistent, structural, deep commitment of the United States and some other Western powers like Great Britain and Germany and others. Their deep, deep commitment to the fundamental goal of the Zionist movement and then the State of Israel after 1948, which is fundamentally to create a Jewish state that dominates the land of Palestine. And to do that, they want to expel or reduce the humanity of the Palestinian indigenous people who live there. This has been a constant. So when you have little ups and downs, as you do now with Trump being, you know, not so friendly to Netanyahu, and no media, no publicity, no press conference, no statement. That probably means there are issues they disagree on, but they don't disagree on the fundamental settler-colonial collusion between them to drive out Palestinians from their native land and replace them with Jewish settlers, mostly from Europe, but also from Middle Eastern countries and other places. You've experienced this in South Africa over the years, and you overcame it in a very dramatic process of resistance and justice. This process is ongoing in the Palestine arena, while the Israeli government, with Western support or at least tacit acquiescence, if not direct complicity, as in Gaza, Western governments just issue statements about what Israel is doing in Gaza and Jerusalem, the West Bank and Lebanon and Syria and other places, but they don't do anything about it. So we're at a moment where there's a lot of continuity and slight little symbolic differences, which really are not very meaningful.
1: Rami, violence by Israeli settlers in the occupied West Bank has continued to escalate, and we've seen this year post 2023, post October 2023, that where many of these settler groups, I mean, prior to 2023, had a strong layer of protection from the security forces of the State of Israel, but it seems that this has escalated to a level of impunity. I mean, to what extent do you see this as isolated extremist activity by a few fringe group of settlers versus a broader government-backed strategy? Has it become obvious that it's just simply not a few settler groups behaving in a violent way, but there's a push from the from government structures and within?
2: You're absolutely right. This is not just isolated, freelance, militant, fascist terrorists or Jewish supremacy, messianic people who think that only they have any rights in this land. This is a policy that has been followed not only by recent governments in Israel, not only by all governments in Israel since independence in 1948, but really since the founding of the whole Zionist project. And even before 1917, when the British supported creating a Jewish homeland in Palestine, you've had in the 1880s, 1890s, leading Jewish voices, religious people, secular people, labor people, whatever. You had statements and groups all over the areas with Jewish populations, mostly in Russia, Poland, and other parts of Europe, where these nascent Zionist groups were calling for settling in Palestine, settling numbers of Jews in Palestine, creating settlements and colonies, as they called them. And they used the term colonized to set up settlements in Palestine, and driving out the Palestinians. This has been a consistent Zionist Israeli government process since, I would say, 1880. And they spelled this out, some of these leading Jewish voices in Europe who were desperate to get out of the persecution and dehumanization they suffered under the Russians and other governments in Europe. They were desperate to get out, and this was one way they thought they could live a decent life, have their own Jewish state. But they chose to do it in a land that was already populated by Palestinians, including my family in Nazareth. So this is the continuous long-term process that certainly accelerated in the last 2 years or so with the genocide in Gaza, because as the genocide happened, Western governments not only did nothing, but they sometimes were in collusion, helping the Israeli government, protecting the Israeli government diplomatically. And most of the people in the Middle East, the Arab countries and others, did nothing. They were unable to do nothing, or they didn't want to do anything. We don't know. So after the Gaza genocide, the Israeli right-wing terror settler groups became more enabled and motivated, because they saw they can do whatever they want. There's no international law, there's no UN, there's no humanitarian safeguards, there's no pressure on this kind of behavior. You can do a genocide in real time on TV and get away with it. And you'll find Western governments coming up with statements to justify your right to protect yourself and to do this. And therefore, they stepped up their actions in the West Bank. And this is what we're seeing today, to the extent that an average of 6 attacks are happening every single day in the West Bank. About 2,000 to 3,000 people somewhere around there have died. Palestinians have died in the last few years. And 36,000 Palestinians have been driven out of 63 displaced communities in the West Bank alone. And some of this is going on in Arab East Jerusalem as well. So this has to be seen as a long-term structural Zionist Israeli government dynamic that has happened only and or mainly because it had Western support enabling it to do this, Western support and protection.
1: Rami, a discussion that somehow comes less on international media circuits is the pushback within Israeli society. I mean, the state of Israel does have civil rights movements, civic movements, comprising of Arabs, Jews, all types of people who reside within the state of Israel itself. And in over the years, no doubt they have developed. You've seen them quite vocal post Sabra and Shatila in the 1980s. And from time to time, they do make their appearances opposing land settlement claims and opposing Jewish violence, etc. How are these groups viewed these days? I mean, protests have taken place inside Israel against settler violence. Are they influential enough to actually turn a tide within the state of Israel, or are they simply viewed as a nuisance that these people are so-called politically misguided?
2: You're correct to say that there is this civic movement in Israel. It's been there for many years, on and off. It grows and ebbs and grows and recedes. But they are vocal, but they're impotent. They don't have any ability to influence anything by the state of Israel. And therefore, the extremist movements see this, and they just, you know, they let the protesters protest. There was a time in the early 90s under Rabin and others when the labor-led governments got a lot of support from civil society to the point of starting to negotiate with the Palestinians through the Oslo process and other secret talks to maybe get a two-state resolution of the conflict. But that never got anywhere for various reasons, including probably that the Israelis were never serious about it. This was a ruse, it was a hoax, like the peace talks with the Iranians was a hoax to be able to assassinate the Iranian leadership, but that the U.S. and the Israelis carried out. So the civil society protests are significant. They represent a small number of Israelis. The vast majority of Israelis supported the genocide in Israel. They support the war in Lebanon. They support this. They think the settlements are mostly good for Israel. And so we have to come to terms. The world has to come to terms with the reality and the criminality and the inhumanity and the cruelty of what Zionism and the State of Israel have done over the last 150 years or so, century and a half, which is to displace the Palestinians, kill them, silence them, jail them, disable them for life, do all kinds of things to dehumanize them, as happened to native black South Africans. And they got away with this for years and years and decades. But in recent years, there's been pushback around the world, but not to the level that forces Israel to change its policies in any really significant way. And this is the point we're at now. Will the world push back and force the Israelis, like they forced the South African white apartheid government, to share power and make South Africa a country for all its citizens with equal rights? Or will the pressure coming from abroad be very symbolic and not get very far? We can't answer that question right now. But what we can say is we are at another historic moment where significant practical pushback against the Zionist project and the Israeli state policies are starting to take effect, where Israeli leaders are afraid to travel to some countries because they might be arrested and sent to the International Criminal Court, where shipments to Israel cannot go to some ports because the dockers will refuse to handle shipments to Israel, where arms embargoes are happening in different countries around the world. So there's a new level of practical resistance to Israel and Zionism, or to Israeli policies, and an attempt to force the Israeli government to get back to the point of negotiating with the Palestinians and the Lebanese and others a peaceful resolution of their conflict, which would allow a Jewish majority Israeli state to exist within its 67 borders and allow a Palestinian state to be born and rectify the mistakes or the crimes of the past, mainly the refugeehood of the Palestinian people. So there is an opportunity for a mechanism to achieve peaceful coexistence and equal rights for all. And this happened in South Africa. It hadn't happened yet in Palestine, but we see glimpses of the beginnings of this process. And this is where the world has to keep pushing and pushing and pushing to force the Israeli government, as it forced F.W. de Klerk and the apartheid white South Africans and their supporters, have forced them to accept majority rule and democratic rights for all.
1: Rami Khoury, shukran for your time and much appreciated, and opening up a number of important global discussions related to the region and Palestine. Assalamu alaikum, my brother Rami Khoury.
2: Barakallahu feek. Alaikum assalam, Junaid. Thanks for having me.
1: Well, this conversation on the back of Israeli Prime Minister Benjamin Netanyahu having met President Donald Trump in Washington. And, you know, you're right. I mean, Rami, in that initial discussion that we had and that first question, that, business as usual as it has been since, I would say, post the Kennedy years. You know, Rami mentioned 50 to 55 years. There's a significant reason why. The last presidential stumbling block to the Zionist project was, in fact, Robert Kennedy, rather JFK. JF Kennedy, John Kennedy, the president who was assassinated. Now, this is not to open up any conspiracy theories as to why he was put away and the reasoning behind it. That's there on its place. However, there is plenty evidence to show that if ever a pushback from a U.S. president came, it was from him. you know, at that time. And his assassination coincided with a very significant period in that, you know, in that part in the region, and that is the 1967 war. It seemed up until that point in time that there was a real chance of peace, a real chance of reconciliation. And he also, not to say that he wasn't a champion of the Israeli state, he was. However, he seemed to have been more pragmatic compared to presidents that came thereafter. But whatever followed, from Nixon right up until the Kennedy and the Reagan, of course, that came first, and then the Bush 1, Bush 2, and onwards into the current presidency of the United States, was basically all the same. And for a while, there may have been a bit more tact to the work itself under the Obama years, but under the current administration of Trump, it seems that well, you have the dog, which is the state of Israel, wagging the tail, which has turned out to be the U.S. in this regard. 7 o'clock it is, top of the hour news. We'll be back, inshallah, with the second part of our discussion in a while.
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3: Assalamu alaikum wa rahmatullahi wa barakatuh. It's Thursday, the 30th of July, 2026, corresponding to Laylatul Jummah, the 16th of Safar, 1448. In local news, the Investigating Directorate Against Corruption has come under intense scrutiny at the Midlanga Commission of Inquiry, with testimony raising questions about the unit's leadership and internal decision-making. Former IDAC head Andrea Johnson has faced extensive questioning over her relationship with suspended Crime Intelligence Major General Feroz Khan, while further evidence before the commission has challenged aspects of her testimony. The proceedings continue to place Johnson's conduct and credibility under the spotlight. Radio Islam spoke to legal analyst Andy Mashayile about the most significant aspects of Andrea Johnson's testimony and what they could mean for the commission's findings.
4: The admissions and the confessions by Advocate Johnson really served to sanctionship. There was an underhand in the Section 27 as well as the Section 28-13 processes that were used to get Fadil Adams to give them what they wanted to get so as to take Lieutenant General Khumalo down, and ultimately General Masemola being painted with a brush that put him as part and parcel of those who are charged with the Medicare 24 tender.
3: Staying with the Midlanga Commission, with news just in, three senior investigators from IDAC have been placed on suspension pending disciplinary action. IDAC Chief Investigator Dylan Perumal, Senior Investigator Brian Padiachi, and Investigator Sunil Belochan have been suspended by the Minister of Justice and Constitutional Development, Mamaloko Kubai, and the National Director of Public Prosecutions, Advocate Andy Motibi. In other local news, the March and March movement is facing growing questions about its leadership and internal stability following the departure of prominent activist Ngizwe Mukunu. Mukunu says the organization's continued protests risk damaging the economy and has publicly criticized some of its leaders. In response, the movement has distanced itself from him, accusing him of undermining its objectives. The public fallout has fueled speculation about tensions within the organization and renewed scrutiny over its leadership and possible political affiliations. Radio Islam spoke to political analyst Professor Andre Duvenhager about the apparent divisions within its leadership and speculation over its alleged links to the MK party.
5: The common denominator I am picking up in March and March is Zulufa. And to me, it seems as if this is becoming a front organization for certain groupings within the Zulu community. And my line that I am picking up, and you are welcome to differ from me, is that this is most probably linked to Jacob Zuma.
3: In Oman news, Pakistan People's Party chairman Bilawal Bhutto Zardari has warned that any attempt to manipulate the outcome of the Azad Jammu and Kashmir elections could trigger a political crisis for Pakistan's federal government. Speaking ahead of the 2nd of August vote, Bilawal insisted that public's mandate must be respected and also urged the Pakistan Tehreek-e-Insaf to abandon its boycott strategy and fully participate in the democratic process. The remarks come amid heightened political tensions and growing scrutiny of the electoral process in the disputed region. Radio Islam spoke to geopolitical analyst Salman Khan about the key political parties contesting the elections and the main stakeholders involved.
6: The important role play the political, as I said, the political party of PML, those who have franchised into the Azad Kashmir, PTI. Then, of course, you have the local smaller parties. Those are who has been heavily contesting, and they're getting the votes, and the members make it into the parliament and legislative authority.
3: In Palestine news, three Palestinians, including two children, have been killed in a series of Israeli airstrikes across the Gaza Strip, despite an existing ceasefire agreement. The attacks targeted areas in central Gaza and Khan Yunis, with several other civilians reported injured. Palestinian authorities say the latest strikes are part of ongoing ceasefire violations, which have claimed the lives of more than 1,200 Palestinians since October 2025. In world news, Europe's 55 football associations have voted to boycott future FIFA World Cups if the sports governing body proceeds with plans to sell stakes in its competitions to private investors. The decision follows an emergency meeting convened after FIFA announced the proposal earlier this week. UEFA says the World Cup is a global sporting legacy that should not be treated as a commercial investment, arguing that no part of the tournament should be handed over to private ownership. The move sets the stage for a major dispute between European football and FIFA over the future governance of the game. In finance news, the rand is trading at 16.48 to the dollar, 22.19 to the pound, 19.01 to the euro, and 4.40 to the Saudi rial. Gold is trading at $4,107.25 a fine ounce, and Brent crude oil at $89.55 a barrel. Our Salah times for tomorrow morning in Johannesburg: Fajr sets in at 5.29 a.m. and sunrise is at 6.48 a.m. And in Durban, Fajr sets in at 5.20 a.m. and sunrise is at 6.42 a.m. I am Juwairia X-Dean with your Radio Islam News. The time is 6 minutes past seven.
0: 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The world is our community. 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Experience soul-stirring Naats, inspiring reminders, and evenings that will uplift your heart and strengthen your connection with Allah. 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We look forward to welcoming you, inshallah. 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
10: Challenges facing our youth. The MC will be Molana Abdurrahman Bamji. The Kirat will be by Kari Amir Ismail. Kasira Burda by Kari Hamad Hafiji. The guest speaker will be Molana Bilal Mullah, the Imam of Jamia Masjid Marlborough Gardens. The venue will be Masjid Himayatul Islam, Lanesia. The date will be the 31st of July, 2026. The time will be after Isha Salah. Refreshments will be served. Jamiatul Ulama South Africa and Radio Islam International. Dawah wal Irshad. 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
1: Well, Lieutenant General Lawrence Mbatha, the chief of the South African Army, held talks with Russian counterparts, and this was on Tuesday, the Tuesday that went by, during a visit to Moscow, which his host said resulted in an agreement to beef up ties between the two nations' land forces. Now, Mbatha is on his second official visit to Russia, and it was part of a military delegation which Russia's defense ministry said would visit military academies and defense companies after holding talks in the capital. The two sides discussed joint projects at the general headquarters, and this is in Moscow, aimed at enhancing the combat readiness of both countries and both armies. Now, this was according to a Russian ministry statement. Exactly how does this fare, especially in Russia's ongoing war with Ukraine? I mean, South Africa has sought to maintain a non-aligned stance on the conflict in Ukraine, while at the same time preserving, well, ties with Moscow, being a fellow member of BRICS and a group of emerging economies. South Africa, no doubt, has got a lot to gain from the relationship with Russia, and, of course, leverage to gain as well. Joining us this evening is Professor Greg Simmons. Professor Greg is an independent researcher based currently in Sweden. Professor Greg Simmons, good evening. Thank you for joining us.
2: Good evening.
1: Professor, what was the main purpose of the military discussions between South Africa and Russia? I mean, this is the second time that General Mbatha has been there. Are we seeing a deepening relationship and a cooperation from a military perspective between the two countries?
2: I would think so. This would be laying the groundwork for establishing some ties. It seems to be mostly around the land forces that the relationship is being established. So, I mean, Russia has, of course, this combat
1: Let's hopefully try and get Professor... Yes, Professor Greg, I think you are breaking up over there. We'll just try you on another line or an alternative line, hopefully, and we'll try and get you on a clearer connection there, Professor Greg. Now, this is with regards to the visit by Lieutenant General Mbatha over in Moscow. And as a result, deepening military cooperation and deepening military ties between both countries. Already, so Russia is a major exporter of military hardware to South Africa and other parts of the world as well. And in turn, South Africa supplies Russia with military gear, etc. But we've also seen matters of concern. I mean, a few months ago, we've seen people recruited to, in fact, fight for Russia, being lured into some sort of a, what they would describe as some sort of a trap, being offered jobs in other industries and then finding themselves in the conflict zone, only having to be rescued by the diplomatic mission in South Africa. How does this play out as well? Professor Greg, do we have a clear line? I think we're still attempting to get Professor Greg Simmons, independent researcher currently based in Sweden, online with us to get his insights into the into the meeting between General Mbatha and his Russian counterpart. Anyway, whilst that continues, war is a major industry, has been throughout human history. We've seen nations and communities thrive and survive upon warfare. If you had to look at even the prophetic times in Madinatul Munawwara and tribes like the Banu Nadir in particular, if you had to see how they were described in the historical annals, well, that's exactly what they were. The manufacturers of hardware, military hardware, what we would call military hardware today. Professor Greg, I think we've got you on a better line this time. Good evening, Professor Greg.
2: I hope so. Good evening.
1: Yes, indeed. Sounds much more better. And thank you for your time and for being patient with us, Professor Greg. Professor, the...

0: purpose of the military discussions, as we were saying before, you know, on that first question there, a deepening military relationship between South Africa and Russia?
1: Yes, it seems to be deepening military ties between Russia and South Africa on the basis of land forces. Given Russia's combat experience in Ukraine, and given Russia's expansion of operations on the African continent, it makes perfect sense, given that BRICS commonality as well. So to add military ties to the existing economic and political ties.
0: You know, Professor, South Africa's military relations with Russia will certainly has, as it has in the past, from a naval point of view about a year and a half ago, to as well as the first visit of General Mbatha to that part of the world, it no doubt will have attracted Western government attention, especially out in the US. How concerned should South Africa or any country be visiting a country that is, well, a country non grata these days because of the Ukrainian invasion and other reasons as well, the implications that it may hold against South Africa's participation in other global events?
1: Well, I mean, it doesn't necessarily take something like this to incur the attention or the subversive tactics of the West, the United States, France, or the UK, for example. For example, if we look at recently, Nigeria has been bombed a couple of times by Trump on the fake grounds of Christian protection. So I think that the ties actually should be beneficial for South Africa, because if we look, there is a necessity to develop the South African defense potential.
0: Professor, you know, in addition to, of course, benefits to South Africa, which is one thing, and we're looking at it certainly from that angle, Russia is also a country that is looking for friends, socially, militarily, economically, of course. Could this relationship here actually be more beneficial in the current context to Russia's interest than South Africa's?
1: Russia tends to be more relational in its ties with other countries, especially those from the global south. This differs vastly from the US, especially under Trump, which tends to create transactional and very zero-sum relations with countries. So in this respect, you got quite different approaches to the formation of foreign policy and relations between the countries.
0: We've also seen potentially Russia's defense ministry disclose the, you know, certain other relationships that they may have with South Africa. Are we expected to see joint military projects or timelines between both countries? We've seen joint naval exercises in the past in Simonstown. Are we likely to see more of these type of activities in future, Professor?
1: Well, given these high-level visits between South African and Russian military, this is definitely would make sense to lay the foundations, institutional as well as policy-wise, between the two countries to enable these kinds of projects to be realised. First of all, the two sides need to understand what their counterpart wants and needs, and what they're able to offer to meet those wants and needs.
0: Professor Greg Simons, thank you for your insights and for your time this evening, and have a good one ahead of you, Professor.
1: Thank you very much.
0: Well, apologies for that line on and off, but nonetheless, I think we've got the gist of the conversation itself and a high-level meeting between South Africa's Defence Force head, Lieutenant General Mbatha, and his Russian counterpart. What was noticed in that meeting, I heard brief snippets of it, you know, here and there, wherein the Russian ministry put out a notice saying agreements were reached on furthering cooperation between the land forces in various areas. Now, I don't know so much from a Russian point of view, but at least from a South African point of view, for those who are keen and interested on having a viable South African National Defence Force, it's obvious that the South African National Defence Force in its current situation is absolutely next to zero when it comes to its land forces and its ability to defend the border. Not that South Africa has an active enemy at its border, but at any time, you would want your country, even in peacetime, to have a well-functioning military. I mean, there are countries that, even though they're not at war with the neighbors, have consistently spent on their military hardware and upgraded it to a point that they are, well, military ready at any point in time. Spain, Portugal, Germany, they haven't been at war since World War II. Literally speaking, it's been nearly 70 years. It's actually been 70 years since that period of time. Or maybe skirmishes here and there, internal conflict here and there. But if one had to look at their military readiness and their hardware, they consistently remain ranked as the most well-funded and supported militaries of the world. And there's a reason why. It's not only about active combat, but it is rather maintaining a status in the world. And like other countries that have sold their hardware for, well, nefarious reasons, it is that they treat it as an industry. That fine, we will do our level best to develop the industry. A priority will be our local forces, that the local forces, the national forces, remain battle ready. But at the same time, the spin-off from that is that we are able to afford training. We're able to sell parts of that military hardware to other countries as well. The previous regime in South Africa did that very well. They were the top runners when it came to not only maintaining an internal military, but also military hardware and expertise and training to other parts of the world. The irony, of course, would be is that quite often they used that very same prowess in acts of oppression. Like, for example, them attempting to overthrow the government of Seychelles, the government of Madagascar, them playing a role in the assassination of Samora Machel, various other political scenarios that existed on the continent and very likely elsewhere as well, in cahoots with other countries. You saw that type of expertise also being exported for the bad, in addition to keeping other countries battle ready. So 7:27 p.m. it is, break from my side. We'll return for a concluding conversation in a couple of minutes.
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0: Well, the International Criminal Court, the ICC, is facing one of the most turbulent periods in its history. With growing political pressure, leadership changes, and questions over the ability to pursue accountability in conflicts such as Gaza, concerns are mounting about the court's future and the broader system of international criminal justice. Dr. Mark Kirsten, assistant professor at the University of the Fraser Valley and one of the world's leading experts on the International Criminal Court, international justice and conflict resolution, joining us in a while. Dr. Kirsten has written extensively on the politics surrounding international criminal law and the challenges facing the ICC. Joining us now to unpack these latest developments coming out of the ICC and its future to be or not to be. Dr. Mark Kirsten, good evening. Thank you for joining us.
1: Thank you very much for having me. I'm looking forward to the conversation.
0: Dr. Kirsten, the International Criminal Court, the ICC, appears to be under unprecedented political pressure. I mean, we've seen the Karim Khan case, various other related issues. Is the ICC facing a crisis of some sort? Is this simply another political storm that the institution has to survive? And does it have the resilience to do so? Your thoughts on that, Dr. Kirsten?
1: Yeah, well, how much time do you have? It's a big question. What I would say is a couple of things. One is that the ICC is an institution that kind of emboldens crisis, or that is almost always in crisis. And that's not a bad thing. It is fundamentally an institution that pushes back against those with power who commit awful deeds, right? It is a court, and it is an international organization that's mandated to investigate and prosecute war crimes, crimes against humanity, and acts of aggression, as well as genocide. And the types of individuals that it goes after are state leaders and people who are dictators and despots and people who generally have a lot of power. And so an institution that does that is always going to ruffle feathers. It's not going to be an institution that has an easy time. And many people for a very long time have opposed the International Criminal Court. There's nothing new about the fact that the United States, which I'm sure we'll get into, has opposed the ICC. In my view, as having studied this for, you know, the last decade plus, the United States opposed the International Criminal Court actively before the ICC even existed. Others who have been targeted by the International Criminal Court, say the government in Russia or the government in Israel, have opposed the International Criminal Court for obvious reasons, which is that the ICC has called out their atrocities. And so it's kind of always in crisis. And that's okay. That's precisely the type of institution that it is. The question is how it navigates those crises. And if we understand that it's always going to be in some ways under attack by those who want to enjoy full-scale impunity for atrocities, then what do states that believe in the mission of the International Criminal Court, that believe in the dignity of victims and survivors, what will they do to defend the institution and to promote the institution, indeed the only institution, the only permanent international court mandated to investigate and prosecute international crimes? What will they do to support this institution at this particularly grievous time of need?
0: You know, Dr. Kirsten, you raised the issue of the United States and the court, the ICC. And granted, mm-hmm. in this particular case over here, it may be viewed that the United States, no doubt, is shielding a very important ally, and that is the state of Israel. But the reality is that the United States, as you had alluded to earlier on, has never had any positive things to ever say about the ICC or any such type of courts. I mean, why this relationship between the United States and the ICC in particular? One would assume that, granted, maybe not in the case of an ally, the United States would be welcoming of criminal investigations in Africa, in South America, anywhere else but, of course, the United States. This hate relationship that the U.S. seems to have with the ICC, how does one explain and unpack that?
1: Yeah, so I do want to flag that there have been times where the United States, particularly under democratic governments, has cooperated with the International Criminal Court. In fact, they have cooperated in some instances to actually surrender individuals, people like Bosco Ntaganda, who is a national of the Democratic Republic of Congo and was ultimately convicted over international crimes, war crimes, and crimes against humanity at the International Criminal Court. There have been other times where the United States, again, particularly under democratic governments, has cooperated by providing evidence to the International Criminal Court. But you're absolutely right. The general tenor and the general trend has been one of defiant opposition. There are many different reasons for that, and they change slightly in terms of which reason to oppose the ICC is kind of highlighted at any given time. But again, as someone who specifically studied the United States' relationship with the International Criminal Court since before the ICC was created and was still just in the imagination of diplomats, I ultimately think that it boils down to something rather simple, which is, at least among certain political sectors of and powerful political sectors, especially in the Republican Party in the United States, there is an inability or an unwillingness to accept that there could be an international organization that is capable of investigating and prosecuting international crimes in the world that does not fall directly under the control of the United States in some manner. The U.S. obviously cannot alone control the International Criminal Court, but its preference, its goal has always been to ensure that it could exert control to the United Nations Security Council. What we have seen, whether it's the arrest warrants over Vladimir Putin and over atrocities in Ukraine, or the arrest warrants against Netanyahu over atrocities in Gaza, is very clearly an example of prosecutorial and investigatorial independence on the part of the International Criminal Court. And it is that independence that the United States, again, in those sectors, the Republican sectors in particular, cannot accept. See, they just seem absolutely incapable of accepting that it is possible that there is this independent institution out there that doesn't fall under their control.
0: The departure of Karim Khan has added another layer of uncertainty. Now, how does this leadership transition affect the court's credibility and its ability to continue high-profile investigations, including the Gaza arrest warrants, Dr. Kirsten?
1: Yeah, that's a really important question. It obviously doesn't help the credibility or standing of the International Criminal Court, including because the ICC's enemies and the enemies of human rights more generally are using the removal of now former prosecutor Karim Khan as an example or as a way to attack the entire institution, the ICC as a whole. But I think it's really important to kind of see through some of the misinformation that's been out there. The arrest warrants issued in the context of Gaza and the situation in Palestine, whether it was the two arrest warrants for Israeli officials, including Netanyahu, or the three arrest warrants for Hamas leaders, were not rushed. They were the result of meticulous, careful evidence collection and investigation by some of the world's best investigators and prosecutors. That evidence was reviewed by a separate panel, which included a Holocaust survivor and very renowned international judge, Theodore Moron. And then they were approved by judges. They were not the work of one person. The International Criminal Court is more than Karim Khan. The International Criminal Court is more than any one person. Those arrest warrants will continue to exist regardless of the fact that the ICC prosecutor has been removed. It is also really, really important because I have seen the official statements by certain governments, including the government of Israel, that have misinformed the public on this issue. The arrest warrants were not issued in order to distract the world from the sexual misconduct allegations that Karim Khan faced. The plaintiff, the person who brought the complaint, or who was at the center of the complaint in relation to sexual misconduct of the alleged sexual misconduct of the chief prosecutor said very clearly that she supports the warrants in the context of the situation in Palestine and Gaza in particular. If we're going to respect the law, we're going to respect human rights and the dignity of victims and survivors, and if we're going to respect what she has said, then we must, as a result, also respect the fact that this has nothing to do with the arrest warrants, and the arrest warrants continue to stand. Benjamin Netanyahu remains a suspect wanted on war crimes charges, crimes against humanity charges at the International Criminal Court. That was true last week, and it remains true this week.
0: There's an interesting development with regards to the ICC investigation, where France is now facing calls for an ICC investigation after lawyers accuse some senior French officials of aiding and abetting crimes committed by Israel in Gaza. Legally speaking, how significant is this move? And what threshold would prosecutors need to meet before opening a formal investigation, Doctor?
1: Well, the investigation into the situation in Palestine includes Gaza, as we know, of course, and it also includes the occupied territories in the West Bank and East Jerusalem. That is the kind of territorial space that the court has announced that it can investigate. Now, what I understand, the complaint in France relates specifically to the failure of French authorities to investigate, prosecute, and potentially punish French corporate entities, so businesses that are involved in the West Bank. I think this is a really important development. And the reason why I think it's an important development is that sometimes we think of situations, particularly structural situations, and South Africans will be well aware of something like apartheid as a structural crime. It is not a crime that is singularly the result of kind of some mastermind sitting in a room, and it's not perpetrated through direct forms of violence all of the time either. It's not the result of shootings or killings. It's structural. It's an everyday form of violence. And I think the people in particular in the West Bank are facing constant structural violence, and indeed it's also been called, credibly in my view, apartheid. And in order to construct apartheid, so a fundamentally and structurally biased and discriminatory political system, there needs to be money. There needs to be a system of companies, corporations, and businesses that fund and fuel that systematic and structural discrimination. And in my view, what the United Nations and some other entities, including the lawyers that brought this case, are trying to do is to point their finger and say, look, none of this can happen. None of these illegal settlements can continue to be constructed unless there are businesses willing to supply the cement, businesses that are willing to supply the clean water, businesses that are willing to put up cell phone towers and to provide cellular services to illegal settlements. So in many respects, if we really want to address atrocities, of course we have to address the senior politicians and the people doing the killing, but we also have to follow the money. And to follow the money means seeking to hold accountable those businesses and business leaders who profit from the perpetration of war crimes, crimes against humanity, and genocide. And I think that's ultimately why this case and others is so important. And I would just say that there is precedence for this. In Syria, France held, France prosecuted the giant cement company Lafarge and won. And it's likely that some people will be criminally prosecuted as a result, but also Lafarge had to pay a large sum of money because it had continued to operate cement factories in Syria while working with terrorist organizations, including ISIS and al-Nusra. There are other examples where companies are being held liable because we understand, again, that these systematic and structural atrocities aren't possible without corporate and business involvement. It's sort of where the field, I think, in many respects of international criminal law and justice is moving, because there's this recognition that if we can't ensure that atrocities are profitable, then we'll always kind of be playing whack-a-mole. We'll always be kind of dealing with symptoms rather than causes. We have to find a way to punish those who make money off the suffering of others.
0: Finally, Dr. Mark Kirsten, looking ahead, I mean, the ICC no doubt has had its challenges by way of Karim Khan's departure, etc. And it's obviously in some sort of a leadership transitional phase. But in your opinion, I mean, are the structures of the ICC pretty much sound? And this is merely a phase that the ICC is going through? Or should there be a deeper sort of concern that this may be an erosion of the global system of accountability, starting off with the ICC?
1: I think it can be tempting for people to get stuck on the ICC and ideas around defending the ICC or undermining the ICC as being really about the institution itself. It's not just about the institution. And I say this as someone who views the International Criminal Court as a really important international organization with a really important mandate. It's not a perfect institution. It's in need of improvement and reform, but it's an important institution. But it is also something of a canary in the coal mine. We are living at a time when international law and the international rule of law is being fundamentally attacked and undermined, primarily by the United States, but not only by the United States. One of the primary targets right now is the International Criminal Court, but we should not delude ourselves that this somehow only has to do with the ICC as an institution. As something of a canary in the coal mine, the ICC's existence and its survival, I think, fundamentally reflects the general health of our current system of international law and the international rule of law. The United States, if it succeeds in dismantling, as Secretary of State Marco Rubio said, the ICC brick by brick, will not stop there. They will attack all forms of international law. They are already in other forums attacking international human rights law, international humanitarian law that governs the way that wars are conducted. They will almost certainly try to savage international rules around finance and economics. Our entire lattice work of international law, however imperfect they may be, will come under attack. And so I really think it's important that people understand that defending the ICC and seeking to ensure that it not only survives, but at least in some respects thrives over the next 5, 10, 15 years is not about the ICC alone. It's about something much bigger and fundamentally about what kind of world we want to live in and whether we want that world to have any rules.
0: Dr. Mark Kirsten, thank you for the conversation this evening for us here in South Africa, and indeed a thought-provoking one regarding the ICC, its future as well as its current. Thank you for your time, Dr. Kirsten.
1: Thank you very much for having me, and have a good evening.
0: Yeah, well, the ICC facing various challenges, and, you know, of course, probably got some clarification there about the arrest warrants itself and the status of the arrest warrants issued earlier on by the ICC and the departure of Chief Prosecutor, now former Chief Prosecutor Karim Khan. That brings us to round about 10 to 8 o'clock it is. You've been listening to the Daily Roundup right here on Radio Islam International. Friday evening, Jumerat, Alhamdulillah. Make sure that this eve is spent in Ibadah, in the dhikr, in the remembrance of Allah to your level best. Alhamdulillah, get up a little early at the waqt and the time of the Hajjud before the time of Fajr sets in, dua, etc., and ask Allah subhanahu wa ta'ala, present in front of Allah subhanahu wa ta'ala the jais needs of this world and the tamanna and the desires of the akhirah. May Allah subhanahu wa ta'ala accept. Till we meet again, and that will likely be tomorrow morning. Assalamu alaikum wa rahmatullahi wa barakatuh.
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4: Imam Shafi'i rahmatullah alayhi said, "All fields of study besides the study of the Quran are a distraction, except for the study of hadith and the fiqh of deen. Fiqh is indispensable to the life of a believer, as it helps us understand how the laws mentioned in the Quran and hadith are to be carried out." For all Shafi'i-related queries, contact the Shafi'i desk of the Jam'iyatul Ulama South Africa on 011-373-8000 or email us at ifta@jamiatsa.org.
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1: Assalamu alaikum wa rahmatullahi wa barakatuh. The time is 1 minute after 8 p.m. Making headlines at this hour. South Africa deepens military ties with Russia. It's Laylatul Jum'ah, the 16th of Safar, 1448, corresponding to July the 30th, 2026. South African Army Chief Lieutenant General Lawrence Mbatha is leading a military delegation on an official visit to Russia, where talks have focused on strengthening military cooperation between the two countries. Independent researcher Professor Greg Simmons says the visit reflects the long-standing relationship between South Africa and Russia through BRICS, while South Africa continues to maintain its non-alliance stance on the war in Ukraine. Professor Greg Simmons was speaking to Radio Islam this evening.
2: Russia tends to be more relational in its ties with other countries, especially those from the global south. This differs vastly from the US, especially under Trump, which tends to create transactional and very zero-sum relations with countries. So in this respect, you got quite different approaches to the formation of foreign policy and relations between the countries.
1: Now the local news, Justice Minister Mamoloko Kubayi says the Department of Justice and the National Prosecuting Authority are working together to determine the way forward for the investigating directorate against corruption, following recent developments surrounding the unit's leadership. Speaking on the matter, Kubayi said the immediate focus is on strengthening governance within IDEC to ensure the unit continues to operate effectively and independently. She said officials are reviewing measures to improve oversight, reinforce accountability, and address any potential conflicts of interest that could undermine the credibility of the directorate. The minister stressed that maintaining the integrity of South Africa's anti-corruption institutions is essential to preserving public confidence in the criminal justice system. She added that the Department of Justice and the NPA are committed to ensuring IDEC remains capable of investigating and prosecuting complex corruption cases without political or institutional interference.
3: It has led to calls from some sections of society and political parties for IDEC to be disbanded. And we think these calls are without foundation and therefore cannot be supported. Those who are making these calls must disabuse themselves of the tendency to reduce institutions to individuals. Individuals in organizations come and go, but institutions remain. And we must defend and protect institutions because they are formed to fulfill a societal need rather than the agendas of individuals.
1: On the African continent, South Sudan President Salva Kiir has dismissed Johnny Ohisa as governor of the country's central bank without providing a reason for the decision. Ohisa had been appointed to the position for a third time earlier this year. He has now been replaced by Addis Adaba Othoh, who previously served the central bank governor for a brief period last year. The leadership changes comes as President Kiir continues a broader reshuffle of senior government officials. Political analysts say the move may be aimed at consolidating his authority ahead of South Sudan's first national elections, now scheduled for December the 22nd, 2026, after being postponed twice. The country is facing significant economic challenges, including declining oil revenues, persistent cash shortages, high inflation, and a weakening currency. South Sudan also continues to experience security instability, with clashes increasing between government forces and fighters aligned with the party of detained first Vice President Riek Machar. In our news, Israeli forces have sealed all entrances to the Palestinian village of Sinjil, located between Ramallah and Nablus, by erecting earth mounds and a metal barrier, effectively restricting access to and from the community. Israeli authorities say the measures are intended to protect nearby settlers from stone-throwing attacks. However, residents say the restrictions have isolated the village, making it difficult to access essential services, workplaces, and neighboring towns. According to local residents, some people have resorted to digging through the earth barriers in an attempt to leave or enter the village, risking confrontations with Israeli soldiers or settlers.
4: It's facing the tightest siege ever. This is the main entrance of the village, and it has been blockaded by these earth mounds that have been put up by the Israeli forces. Some people tried to dig the dirt with their own hands to try and make it easier for people to get in and out of Sinjar. But there's a risk, because the Israeli forces could come in at any moment and reinstate this blockade, and some cars, as you can see, cannot use this road.
1: In our World News, a presentation by the United States Department and the AIDS 2026 conference in Rio de Janeiro has come under criticism after an AI-generated map of Africa incorrectly labeled every country of the continent. The map, which appeared during a presentation on new global health partnership plans, contained several major geographical errors. Nigeria was incorrectly shown as a landlocked country, while Mozambique and Cote d'Ivoire were placed in the wrong regions of the continent. Images of the presentation quickly circulated on social media, drawing widespread criticism from delegates and observers. The United States Department accepted responsibility for the mistake, saying the incorrect map was inserted following a last-minute change to the presentation. Officials apologized for the error and acknowledged that it had misrepresented African countries, particularly in front of delegates attending the international conference. In our finances, the rand is trading at 16 rands 51 cents to the dollar, 21 rands 22 cents to the pound, and 19 rands 2 cents to the euro. Gold is trading at $4,110.41 a fine ounce. Brent crude oil is at $90.72 a barrel. In our solar times, in the Johannesburg region, Fajr Solar will set in at 28 minutes after 5 a.m. Sunrise will set in at 6:48 a.m. In the Durban region, Fajr Solar will set in at 20 minutes after 5 a.m. Sunrise will set in at 6:42 a.m. Inshallah. I'm Ishaq Rampai with your Radio Islam News. Assalamu alaikum wa rahmatullahi wa barakatuh.
0: Radio Islam News. 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

From nurturing the next generation to drawing lessons from the seerah to expressing devotion through the timeless verses of the Burda. 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

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Islam International, Assalamu alaikum wa rahmatullahi wa barakatuh. Last week on this segment of Tarbiyatul Awlad, Nurturing Our Children, we spoke about the challenge of losing a child, perhaps one of the greatest challenges and tests that a person might face in his life is the loss of a child, in whichever form that may be, whether it's in the form of a miscarriage or losing a child that is born and declared stillborn, a child that has reached the age of puberty and then passes away. Perhaps one of the greatest challenges that a person can face in his life is the test of bearing his very own child. We spoke about the Islamic viewpoint on such a test and how Islam guides our navigation through such a challenge. Previously, on these segments of Tarbiyatul Awlad, we had discussed the natural affection that Allah subhanahu wa ta'ala has placed in the heart of a parent towards his or her child. We also discussed the natural inclination that a person, as he matures or as she matures through life, the natural inclination that Allah subhanahu wa ta'ala places in their heart towards having a child or having children. Today we speak about ordered love.

إليه، فتربصوا حتى يأتي الله بأمره. If your fathers, your sons, your brothers, your spouses, your relatives, the wealth you have acquired, the trade whose decline you fear, and the homes in which you delight are more beloved to you than Allah, His Messenger, and striving in His cause, then wait until Allah brings about His command. In essence, this verse is speaking about ordered love, the hierarchy of love. So this verse is not about suppressing our love, the natural affection that we have for our families, the natural affection that we have for our parents, our brothers, our sisters, our spouses, our children. But rather, it is about putting love in its proper place. A few years ago, a school principal was asked, when do parents usually arrive to collect their children, to pick up their children? And he smiled and replied that school closes at 2 o'clock, but most parents arrive at 10 to 2. So when you think about that, you realize that parents would rather sit outside for 10 minutes than risk their child waiting alone for 1 minute. Now that is love. No one teaches a parent to feel that way. No one teaches a parent that he needs to be there 10 minutes before his child comes out. Allah subhanahu wa ta'ala places those instincts in the heart of the parent. Now imagine that same parent struggling to wake up for Fajr. They will lose sleep to wait for their child, but they struggle to lose sleep to answer the call of the one who gave them that child. So this is precisely what this verse is speaking about. It's speaking about ordered love. Everything needs to be subordinate to our primary objective, our primary purpose, and that is striving in the path of Allah subhanahu wa ta'ala. So Allah subhanahu wa ta'ala in this verse, He doesn't ask us or He doesn't condemn loving one's parents, loving one's relatives, loving one's spouses, but rather Allah subhanahu wa ta'ala is telling us in this verse that certain things are more important than others. So sometimes a person might misinterpret or misunderstand this ayah of the Qur'an Majid. They'll think that Islam asks us to become detached from our families, but nothing could be further from the truth. Look at how Nabi sallallahu alayhi wa sallam had demonstrated this. When his son Ibrahim had passed away, tears flowed from his Mubarak eyes. And some companions even expressed shock and amazement. O Messenger of Allah sallallahu alayhi wa sallam, even you are crying. And Nabi sallallahu alayhi wa sallam responded that the eyes shed tears, the heart grieves, but we only say that which pleases Allah subhanahu wa ta'ala. So look at the balance that Nabi sallallahu alayhi wa sallam demonstrates. His heart loved deeply, but his tongue remained obedient to Allah subhanahu wa ta'ala. The emotion that Nabi sallallahu alayhi wa sallam was going through never displaced his submission to Allah subhanahu wa ta'ala. And this is primarily, or this is in essence, what this verse is teaching us, the model of this verse, that you love completely and at the same time you also submit completely. One of my teachers had given a beautiful example, and he said that imagine when a person boards a plane. Everyone on that aircraft or everyone on that plane is busy doing something different. You'll find one passenger is reading, another might be sleeping, another eating, another passenger will be watching a film. The pilot, he is engaged in something different. He's speaking to the air traffic control. So hundreds of different activities, but yet

0: They all share the same destination. You'll never get onto a plane and then find that one passenger, he expects to be flying east, the other passenger expects to be flying west, etc., etc. But rather, they're all flying to the same destination but engaged in different activities. So there's only one direction. So life is exactly the same. This is the example that we need to use as a compass for us. That Allah subhanahu wa ta'ala allows us many responsibilities. We raise children, we earn a living, we study, we have careers, we rest, we enjoy time with our families, but they all travel towards one destination. Whether it's raising our children, whether it's earning a living, whether it's studying, whether it's resting, everything is allowing us to travel to one destination. And that destination is the pleasure of Allah subhanahu wa ta'ala. If they no longer point in that direction, then we have confused the journey with the destination. We have confused the destination of the journey. Whatever we do in life, our compass always points towards the pleasure of Allah subhanahu wa ta'ala. Regardless of the activity, regardless of what we are involved in, everything still always points towards the pleasure of Allah subhanahu wa ta'ala. In psychology, they have a concept which is known as the highest value. For one person, the highest value in his life is perhaps success. Another person, the highest value in his life might be comfort. For another person, the highest value in his life is public approval, fame. The Quran Majid teaches us something different. The Quran teaches us that the highest value a believer has is Allah subhanahu wa ta'ala. Everything else becomes subordinate to that value in the person's life. His highest value is Allah subhanahu wa ta'ala. It's not to say that everything else in his life is not important, but rather everything else in his life is still important, yet subordinate. It's subordinate to that matter which is the most important, that matter to which he attaches the greatest amount of value, and that becomes his highest value in life, and that is the pleasure of Allah subhanahu wa ta'ala. A king may have many ministers, each one performs an important role, but only one occupies the throne, and Allah subhanahu wa ta'ala alone. To Allah subhanahu wa ta'ala alone belongs the throne. In our lives, only Allah subhanahu wa ta'ala is the primary focus, the primary objective. We look at another example of a child who drew his family. So a child in school, once he was asked to draw a picture of his family, he drew himself, his mother, his father, his little sister. And in the middle of the page, he drew a prayer mat. He drew a musalla. And when the teacher asked why, he replied, "Because that's where my family is the happiest." So we notice that children notice what we think they do not notice. They notice what excites us. They notice what worries us. They notice whether the adhan interrupts our lives or whether our lives stop for the adhan. Long before children learn anything else, long before they learn concepts, long before they learn theology, they learn priorities. It is the priorities that you demonstrate to your children, those priorities will become their priorities in life. Sometimes parents say, "I only want my children to be happy." And this sounds beautiful, it sounds profound, it sounds fulfilling, but happiness alone is not enough. Imagine a child saying, "Dad, I don't want to go to school anymore." No loving father would say, "As long as you're happy." Love sometimes says no, because real love looks beyond the moment. Likewise, Allah subhanahu wa ta'ala's commands are expressions of His love for us. And when parents place Allah first, they begin loving their children with greater wisdom. They ask, will this bring my child closer to Allah? Rather than, will this simply make my child smile today? A sailor was once asked, how do you keep your ship from getting lost? And he replied, I don't spend my time staring at the waves. I keep looking back at the compass. The waves constantly change. The compass does not. So just like that, life is full of changing waves. You'll have examinations, you'll have finances, you'll have marriage, you'll have children, you'll have illnesses, success, loss. But if we only stare at the waves, we'll become anxious. If we continuously return to the compass, we'll always find a direction. And as we have mentioned, that for the believer, Allah subhanahu wa ta'ala is that compass, not because life becomes easier, but because life always remains meaningful. When Allah subhanahu wa ta'ala is the compass, then life will always be meaningful, despite the surroundings, despite the challenges, despite the tests. If Allah subhanahu wa ta'ala is the compass, Allah subhanahu wa ta'ala is the center of our lives, no matter what we lose, or no matter what situation we find ourselves in, there'll always be meaning to our lives. The greatest gift that we can give our children, what is the greatest gift that we can give our children? Many parents spend years trying to secure their children's future, education, savings, a comfortable home. Yes, these are all in their place. But imagine standing before Allah subhanahu wa ta'ala one day and discovering that the greatest inheritance your child remembers was not the house you built. It was seeing you awake before dawn for Fajr. It was hearing Quran in the house. It was watching you lower your gaze. It was hearing you apologize when you made a mistake. Children inherit habits far more deeply than possessions. And the greatest gift we can leave them is not an estate, but rather it is a good example. So we're speaking about ordered love, how a person orders love in his life. We had preluded this discussion by quoting an ayah from the Quran Majid, in which Allah subhanahu wa ta'ala shifts our attention towards what is our primary objective. And what influences that objective? We said that everything a person considers to be important in life is important, but everything needs to be subordinate to the primary purpose of his living. And the primary purpose of his living is obedience and submission to Allah subhanahu wa ta'ala. We'll now go for an ad break.
1: Breaking news for Lanasia motorists. Suzuki is coming. That's right. One of South Africa's favorite vehicle brands is opening a brand new dealership right here in Lanasia. Stay tuned. Something exciting is on the way. Suzuki Lanasia. Coming soon.

Respected brothers and sisters, listeners of Radio Islam International, continuing with our discussion on ordered love, how everything becomes subordinate to the pleasure of Allah subhanahu wa ta'ala, the dictates of His Sharia and the Sunnah of Rasulullah sallallahu alayhi wa sallam. We often hear people saying that in my life, my family comes first. Or another will say, my career comes first. Another will say, my health comes first. Another will say, my faith comes first. So the reality is such that only one concern can truly be our main priority and our main objective. Only one concern can truly occupy the highest place in our heart. Because at some point or the other, something will definitely have to be sacrificed for the other. And that's when we'll have the reality, a test of reality, to see what exactly is our primary objective, what exactly occupies the highest place in our heart. The Qur'an-i Majeed spoke about this, and the Qur'an-i Majeed navigated a system for us so that we live a life of contentment and happiness. The Qur'an-i Majeed teaches us about one supreme objective, and that is serving and submitting to Allah subhanahu wa ta'ala. Everything else becomes meaningful because of this one supreme objective. When a person's objective, his supreme objective in life, is seeking the pleasure of Allah subhanahu wa ta'ala, then everything else in his life becomes meaningful. It becomes fulfilling, and a person will find true contentment. And that is why a believer can be changing his baby's nappy, or he might be earning a living, visiting an elderly parent, teaching a child the Qur'an-i Majeed, or standing in salah. And every one of those actions can be an act of worship for the believer. The activity changes drastically, but the objective does not. Because everything is seeking the pleasure of Allah subhanahu wa ta'ala. Now take a moment and think about how liberating this is. Instead of asking ourselves, what do I feel like doing today? Or asking ourselves, what will make me the happiest today? A believer, a true believer, asks himself, what would be most pleasing to Allah subhanahu wa ta'ala in this moment? One question, it allows him to have one compass, and it also allows him to have one direction. Before we conclude our discussions for today, on this segment, Tarbiyatul Awlad, I'd like to leave you with three questions to ask yourself, three questions to introspect. Question number one, if Allah subhanahu wa ta'ala were to remove the blessing that occupies most of my thoughts, would my relationship with Allah subhanahu wa ta'ala get stronger or get weaker? Question number one, a repeat of that, is if Allah subhanahu wa ta'ala were to remove the blessing that occupies most of my thoughts, or that occupies most of my concern, whatever concerns me the most, if Allah subhanahu wa ta'ala were to remove that from my life, will my relationship with Allah subhanahu wa ta'ala become stronger or weaker? So, the question to ask, have I unknowingly attached my heart more firmly to the gift rather than attaching my heart to the one who gave me that gift? The second question that we should ask ourselves to introspect and reflect on what truly occupies the highest stage of our hearts is, what do my children think is most important to me? Or anyone who observes me, what impression would they get
what is the most important matter to me? If a person asks a child, what makes your mother the happiest? Or what excites your father the most? What would they say? Would they mention Allah? Would they mention the Quran? Would they mention the masjid? Or would they only speak about work, money, sport, business, or whatever other materialistic matter that the parent is concerned about? So remember that children are remarkable observers. They learn just by observing and seeing. So long before they imitate our words, they learn how to speak from us. They are absorbing what priorities we are showing them. So that's the second question to ask. The first question was, if Allah subhanahu wa ta'ala were to remove the matter that occupies most of my concern and thoughts for the day, will that change my relationship with Allah subhanahu wa ta'ala or not? The second is, if someone who observes me is asked, what makes this individual the most happy? What makes him the most excited? Will the answer, will the observer give the answer? Yes, we can give answers about what's our priorities in life. But many a times actions speak louder than words. So a person observing me, will he be able to respond by saying that Allah subhanahu wa ta'ala is the greatest priority in this person's life? The final question that we need to introspect and reflect on is, if my children only inherit my habits and none of my wealth, I don't leave behind any estate for my children, would I still feel that I've left them in a comfortable position? So that question needs to be asked. If the only thing that my children inherit from me is my habits, my priorities, my values, have I left them in a good position or not? Because one day, sooner or later, every parent, every one of us will leave this world, and we might leave behind a good, a handsome bank account, or we might leave behind a very big home, a very big house. We might leave behind property. We might leave behind businesses. But what will continue? What legacy will we leave behind except money and wealth? Our character will continue to live in our children. And perhaps the greatest inheritance that we can leave for them is what will live within them. Not something that they'll live with, but rather that which will live within them. Three questions to ask ourselves, to introspect and to reflect. The first is, if Allah subhanahu wa ta'ala removes the matter that occupies most of my thoughts for the day, then will that change my relationship with Allah subhanahu wa ta'ala? The second is, a person observing me, what will his response be about what excites me the most, or what is my most superior concern in life? And the third is, can we leave our children with something or to inherit besides something that has materialistic value? Are we living a life in which we are instilling in the next generation the right qualities, the right priorities, and that is seeking the pleasure of Allah subhanahu wa ta'ala? To conclude, we go back to the ayah that we had quoted in the beginning of the segment, and that is in which Allah subhanahu wa ta'ala pushes our attention towards what is our supreme objective. And we said that a person's life, many things might be important in his life, but nothing should change his supreme objective. And his supreme objective is the pleasure of Allah subhanahu wa ta'ala. When that becomes a person's supreme priority in life,
then everything else that he engages in will become meaningful. We'll now go for a Nasheed break.

0: Bismillahirrahmanirrahim. Respected listeners of Radio Islam, welcome back. We conclude tonight's segment with a verse from the Qasida Burda, and it was played now in the Nasheed. Just in the break, it was played. This particular stanza was played. فَمَا لِعَيْنَيْكَ إِن قُلْتَ كْفُفَا هَمَتَا وَمَا لِقَلْبِكَ إِن قُلْتَ اسْتَفِقْ يَهِمِي. What is the matter with your eyes? The more you tell them to stop, the more they continue to flow. And what has happened to your heart? The more you say to it, come to your senses, the more it becomes perturbed and agitated. Now, this is speaking and expressing a person's love for Rasulullah sallallahu alayhi wasallam. When a person thinks about Nabi sallallahu alayhi wasallam, then his eyes shed tears and his heart becomes agitated and perturbed just thinking about Rasulullah sallallahu alayhi wasallam. And this is when a person reaches a stage of intense love for Rasulullah sallallahu alayhi wasallam. In a hadith, Nabi sallallahu alayhi wasallam tells us that ubku fa illam tabaku fa tabakaw, cry in the love of Allah subhanahu wa ta'ala, or due to his fear, cry in the love of Allah subhanahu wa ta'ala. And if you cannot cry, then imitate the form of those who cry. In another hadith, Nabi sallallahu alayhi wa sallam tells us, fa illam tajidu buka'an fa tabakaw. If you are unable to cry, then imitate the one who cries. لَوْ تَعْلَمُونَ الْعِلْمُ لَصَلَّى أَحَدُكُمْ حَتَّى يَنْكَسِرَ ظَهْرُهُ وَلَبَكَى حَتَّى يَنْقَطِعَ صَوْتُهُ. As if any of you had true knowledge of who Allah subhanahu wa ta'ala is, who Nabi sallallahu alayhi wa sallam is, then you would have performed salah until your back broke, and you have cried until your voice is terminated, until you lost your voice. That's how much a person would cry out of fear of Allah subhanahu wa ta'ala and love for Rasulullah sallallahu alayhi wa sallam if he truly understands the realities of Allah subhanahu wa ta'ala and Nabi sallallahu alayhi wa sallam. I'm going to read from a book that is compiled by Mawlana Musa Kaji, in which he brings a few anecdotes of our pious predecessors and how they would interpret this command of Rasulullah sallallahu alayhi wasallam, in which he tells us to cry. And if you are unable to cry, then imitate the one who cries. He writes here that Allama Sha'rani rahimahullah writes, one of the qualities of the pious predecessors was that they would feel great regret and would weep due to their inadequacy in fulfilling the rights of Allah subhanahu wa ta'ala, so that perhaps Allah subhanahu wa ta'ala would have mercy on them. And on this note, Abu Bakr radiallahu an, Umar and Abu Darda radiallahu anhuma, they possessed perhaps the highest level of this quality, this character, that is crying because of the inadequacy of fulfilling the rights of Allah subhanahu wa ta'ala. And that is why Umar radiallahu an is described as having two black lines on his cheeks because of excessively crying, that his tears left two permanent black lines on his cheek. Other individuals who are also described in a similar way is Abdullah ibn Abbas radiallahu anhuma, the Khalif Umar bin Abdul Aziz rahimahullah. With regards to Yazid Raqqashi rahimahullah, he would go home and he would weep. When food was placed in front of him, he would weep. When sitting with friends, he would weep and make them weep as well. And he would say, Jahannam has been made for people like us. This was the level of fear that they possessed for Allah subhanahu wa ta'ala. Fudayl bin Iyad rahimahullah, a famous narrator of hadith, he said that crying with the eyes is not real crying. When a person cries and he sheds tears from his eyes, that's not real crying, but rather true crying is the crying of the heart, because at times the eyes cry, but the heart is hard. For the tears of a hypocrite flow from his head and not from his heart. Sufyan al-Thawri rahimahullah said, there are 10 portions of crying. One is for Allah subhanahu wa ta'ala, and 9 are for show. So 10 portions of crying. One is for Allah subhanahu wa ta'ala, for the sake of Allah subhanahu wa ta'ala. And the other 9 portions of crying are for show. If in a year just once that portion comes, which is for Allah subhanahu wa ta'ala, then inshaAllah this person will be saved from Jahannam. Salih rahimahullah, he said that sin corrodes the heart. It corrupts the heart. It causes the heart to become rusty. And that rust can never be removed except through tears. You want to remove that rust from your heart. You want to change your heart from it being in a state of negligence. Then you need to shed tears out of fear of Allah subhanahu wa ta'ala. Dhahak rahimahullah, he used to cry so much every evening until he would become unconscious. He would say, whenever he would regain conscious, that I do not know whether my evil deeds of today have been forgiven, or if it is still recorded in my book of deeds, which I will see on the day of Qiyamah. So this is the level of taqwa that our pious predecessors had demonstrated. Makhul rahimahullah, he would say, when you see anyone crying, then cry with him, and do not think of him to be showing off, because I once thought of this for a certain man, due to which I was deprived of crying for a whole year. So when you see someone else crying, then you should also cry. And as we see in the hadith of Rasulullah sallallahu alayhi wasallam, if you cannot cry, then act or pretend to cry out of fear of Allah subhanahu wa ta'ala, and let it be solely for the sake of Allah subhanahu wa ta'ala. Mawlana Ashraf Ali Thanwi, he said that at times his sheikh, Haji Imdadullah rahimahullah, would go into sajda after Isha, and he would recite the following poem the whole night and continue crying. Oh Allah, do not disgrace the servant, even though I am full of faults. Do not make apparent my faults in front of the creation. The entire night, this was his state, that he would go in sajda and continuously cry in front of Allah subhanahu wa ta'ala and say, oh Allah, do not disgrace the servant, even though I am full of faults. Do not make apparent my faults in front of the creation. So going back to the stanza of the Qasida Burda, فَمَا لِعَيْنَيْكَ إِن قُلْتَ كْفُفَا هَمَتَا وَمَا لِقَلْبِكَ إِن قُلْتَ اسْتَفِقْ يَهِمِي. What is the matter with your eyes? When you tell it to stop, it continues crying. And what is the matter with your heart? When you tell it to come to its senses, it only increases in its anxiety. This is the state of intense love. When a person has intense love for Rasulullah sallallahu alayhi wasallam, then he cries just thinking about Rasulullah sallallahu alayhi wasallam. He becomes anxious, he becomes perturbed, thinking about Rasulullah sallallahu alayhi wasallam, thinking about the deficiency in his life in fulfilling the sunnah of Rasulullah sallallahu alayhi wasallam, appreciating Nabi sallallahu alayhi wasallam, appreciating the ni'mah that he is an ummati of Rasulullah sallallahu alayhi wasallam. We make the dua that Haji Imdadullah rahimahullah would make all night long. Oh Allah, do not disgrace us, even though we are full of faults. Do not make apparent our faults in front of your creation. Until next week, assalamu alaikum wa rahmatullahi wa barakatuh.
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1: Assalamu alaikum wa rahmatullahi wa barakatuh. The time is exactly 9 p.m. Making headlines at this hour. Ekurhuleni dismisses three senior officials. It's Lailatul Jumu'ah, the 16th of Safar, 1448, corresponding to July the 30th, 2026. The city of Ekurhuleni has dismissed three senior officials as part of efforts to strengthen accountability and improve governance within the metro. Ekurhuleni Mayor Nkosindi Phile Thakaza confirmed the dismissal of Kemi Behari, Linda Kasheka, and Moloko Munyepau, saying the action demonstrates the city's commitment to consequence management. According to the mayor, the dismissals follow findings related to ICT mismanagement, salary irregularities, and matters linked to the Mahlanga Commission inquiry. Thakaza says the metro is determined to enforce accountability, address governance failures, and restore public confidence in the municipality. He added that the city will continue implementing measures to improve oversight and ensure officials are held responsible for misconduct.
2: We can indeed confirm council is still in session, and I'm sure we will have organized a media briefing so that we take the people of Ekurhuleni in greater details about the reports that are before council. But we are happy that council has finally resolved to put an end to some of these processes. You would know that we took a decision to suspend some of these officials. The ICT head of ICT was suspended due to mismanagement of ICT systems that led to severe revenue shortfalls.
1: In other local news, the Mahlanga Commission of Inquiry has heard allegations that former head of the Investigating Directorate Against Corruption, Advocate Andrea Johnson, frequently deviated from established procedures while leading the unit. State Advocate Drushanta Remsemi told the commission that Johnson was not a stickler for the rules, alleging that she often departed from what staff referred to the IDEC Bible, the unit's internal procedures and protocols. Remsemi claimed that changes to instructions were often made after discussions between Johnson and senior officials Dylan Perumal, for creating uncertainty among staff. She further alleged that these deviations were accompanied by intimidation, saying employees were expected to follow shifting directives. The commission continues to hear evidence as it investigates governance, decision-making, and operational practices within the Investigating Directive Against Corruption.
3: Advocate Johnson would deviate constantly. It was a situation where we had this, but she would also have her own way of doing things with different groups, different investigations, different structures. So there was a constant deviation from what was in black and white. And it was always from her office that the deviation was done. And when the deviation was done, it always came with intimidation.
1: On the African continent, communities in Ghana are increasingly turning to civilian-led anti-drug patrols as the country grapples with a growing opioid drug addiction crisis fueled by the widespread availability of cheap synthetic drugs. In the northern city of Tamale, a volunteer anti-drug task force has been patrolling neighborhoods to identify suspected drug dealers and users, saying they are responding to what they view as inadequate action by law enforcement authorities. The group's activities have sparked debate across the country, while some government officials have welcomed the initiative as a way to help combat illegal drug trafficking. Others have warned that civilians should not take over the role of law enforcement or administer their own form of justice. The development has renewed concerns about the balance between community involvement in crime prevention and the risk associated with vigilante action, including the potential for human rights abuses and the undermining of the rule of law. In our own news, Pakistan and Saudi Arabia have welcomed Jordan's proposal to convene a meeting of Arab and Islamic countries to discuss the worsening situation in Palestine, particularly in occupied East Jerusalem. According to Pakistan's foreign ministry, the proposal was discussed during a telephone conversation between Pakistan's Deputy Prime Minister and Foreign Minister Muhammad Ishaq Dar and Saudi Foreign Minister Prince Faisal bin Farhan Al Saud. The minister also exchanged views on broader regional developments, including the security situation in the Red Sea and the Bab al-Mandab Strait. The two sides agreed to remain in close consultation on regional issues and expressed support for a coordinated Arab-Islamic response to developments in Palestine. Lastly, in our news, the International Criminal Court is facing one of the most turbulent periods in its history, with mounting political pressure, leadership changes, and renewed scrutiny over its ability to deliver justice in major international conflicts. The court has come under increased focus over its investigations into conflicts, including the war in Gaza, with critics questioning whether it has sufficient international support to effectively pursue accountability. Speaking to Radio Islam International this evening, Dr. Mark Kirsten, assistant professor at the University of the Fraser Valley and an expert on international criminal law, said the ICC continues to face significant political challenges that affect its work.
4: One is that the ICC is an institution that kind of emboldens crisis, or that is almost always in crisis, and that's not a bad thing. It is fundamentally an institution that pushes back against those with power who commit awful deeds, right? It is a court, and it is an international organization that's mandated to investigate and prosecute war crimes, crimes against humanity, and acts of aggression as well as genocide. And the types of individuals that it goes after are state leaders and people who are dictators and despots and people who generally have a lot of power. And so an institution that does that is always going to ruffle feathers. It's not going to be an institution that has an easy time.
1: In finance, the rand is trading at 16 rands 49 cents to the dollar, 21 rands 21 cents to the pound, and 19 rands 2 cents to the euro. Gold is trading at $4,106.02 a fine ounce. Brent crude oil is at $90.74 a barrel. In our solar times in the Johannesburg region, Fajr Solar will set in at 28 minutes after 5 a.m. Sunrise will set in at 6:48 a.m. In the Durban region, Fajr Solar will set in at 20 minutes after 5 a.m. Sunrise will set in at 6:42 a.m. Inshallah. I'm Ishaq Rampai with your Radio Islam News. Assalamu alaikum wa rahmatullahi wa barakatuh.
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1: Assalamu alaikum wa rahmatullahi wa barakatuh, and welcome to the Ulama Profile with myself, Ubaidullah Boja. Today being Thursday evening, the 30th of July. Alhamdulillah, perhaps in the month of Ramadan, for those of us that remembered, in the last few days of the month of Ramadan, there was this clips going around of a particular young alim, beautiful voice, that was echoing on the different social media platforms because he had passed away in the last few days of the month of Ramadan. And so many people were captivated, so many people were found it inspirational, his voice, his enthusiasm, the good things that we heard about him. And through that, we've decided that we need to profile this young particular alim. And that was Maulana Muhammad Mustaqim Wanza, rahmatullahi alayhi, who had passed away in the last few days of the month of Ramadan. We have on the line with us Apa Fatima. Apa, assalamu alaikum wa rahmatullah.
2: Wa alaikum salam.
1: Apa, we say Jazakallah for taking out your time and speaking to us this evening. And we're speaking about Apa's late husband, rahmatullahi alayhi, and we want to be motivated by his life so that the listeners may also be motivated, captured, and be inspired by him, inshallah. Perhaps we start at the beginning, as we always do, Apa. You would like to give us a brief family background of Maulana Wanza, rahmatullahi alayhi.
2: Okay, so both his parents has passed away. He grew up in Strand. He has one brother. We were married for 11 years. So we have three kids, two boys and one girl.
1: MashaAllah. And in terms of his education, where did Maulana Mustaqim study, Apa?
2: So he did his in Joburg in Springs. He started at the age of 8 and completed at the age of 10. And then he did his Alim course at Qasim Ulum. And then when he completed his Alim course, he did 1 year in the Port of Allah in India.
1: SubhanAllah. And thereafter, Apa, after his graduation, what were some of the services that Maulana had done and some of the services that he had rendered to the community of Cape Town?
2: There was so much that he did. Whatever people asked him to do, he will never say no to anyone. So whenever people needed him, he will always render his service, whether it be what, and he never tells you no, he can't. He will always avail himself in the path of Allah. Yes.
1: And what were some of the things he was involved in, Apa, in terms of teaching, etc.?
2: So he taught from home. Over the years, he had a few students that completed under him, alhamdulillah.
1: Alhamdulillah. And some of those students, respected listeners, we speak to them this evening and we get motivated by their by what they have learn from the Ustad, inshallah. And the individual that we're speaking about, let's take a listen to two of his clips that was doing the rounds on social media so that we may be captivated by the individual that we are speaking

0: Next guest. So, respected listeners, that was Maulana Wanza Rahmatullahi Alayh. And one would listen from his recitation and one would know the passion that he had for tilawat of the Quran Kareem and the passion that he had to teach people the Quran Kareem, and the way that he recited inspired so many people. So Abba, we were speaking about some of the services and the activities that our marhum Marana Rahmatullahi Alayhi had, and you were telling us that from amongst the things that he had done, he had taught in students the Hifz. What other activities was Marana involved in?
1: So Mona also went for his Qiraat classes at Sheikh Ismail Lund. Mona also went on Umrah last year as a spiritual leader. And Mona was very for the youth. The youth used to look up to him. He was always very inspiring to them, and he always used to motivate them to do better. And he took the youth in Jamaat as well. Yeah.
0: MashaAllah. We're going to be speaking to some of the students and some of the people that studied under Maulana during the course of the program. We're going to ask our engineer this evening to perhaps get our guest on air. If anyone is listening and anyone knows of Maulana Mustaqim Wanza rahimahullah and is able to share their experiences, the number to WhatsApp us is 071-878-9748, 071-878-9748, and we would like to read your messages. We would like to share your interaction that you had with Maulana Mustaqim Wanza, Maulana Muhammad Mustaqim Wanza, so that people may appreciate and people may value your interaction and be inspired by the personality who used to be in Cape Town and who would be there to be with the youth, to see to them, etc. Abba, while we're waiting for some of the guests to come on air, what were some of the qualities that Maulana had that we could learn from in terms of his life?
1: So Maulana was a very loving person. He cared for the community, he cared for his students, he cared for his family. He could just light up any room. He was a jolly person. He could just put a smile on your face. He never said no to anyone. Even though he was how busy, he always tried to assist you wherever he could. And alhamdulillah, yes.
0: And how was he with regards to the community that he worked in? What were the people that... okay, before we go to that, we have on the line with us now Afizia Rafisab. Assalamu alaikum wa rahmatullah. We are honored to have you this evening to speak of your ustad. Perhaps you could share with us, what was your interaction like? What did you learn from him? And what kind of a personality was Maulana?
2: So, Maulana was the best person ever, best character, alhamdulillah.

0: head of Bish, how can I say, the Bish Bonnie man.
1: How was he to you? How was your interaction with him?
0: It was a busy day to black for all the students. It was always saying, give all the students the best.
1: Did you do your heaves under him?
0: Yes, I did.
1: And as an ustad, how did you find him as an ustad?
0: Can you just repeat that again?
1: I said, how did you find Maulana as an ustad and as a teacher?
0: It was inspirational. He was inspirational teacher to us. Always motivated us to do better.
1: Would he make tilawat of the Quran for you while you were in his class?
0: Oh yeah, you can say again.
1: I said, would he make tilawat and would he read Qira'ah for you all while you all were in his Hifz class?
0: Yes, all day, every day in class, he would like tell us, make a video of me while I recite.
1: And what of his life would you miss a lot, Hafizah?
0: The Quran, his voice, I miss his voice coming to class, listening to him recite. It was just the best ever, Qasam.
1: Subhanallah. And were you inspired by his presence?
0: Yes, I was very much inspired by his presence.
1: What are some of the memories that you can remember of him?
0: When we were reciting together.
1: Okay, mashallah. Hafiziyad, we say Jazakumullah so much for your time. And may Allah subhanahu wa ta'ala make it so that you can carry on the legacy of your teacher. Inshallah. We have on the line with us now Hafiz Ziyad. Hafiz Ziyad is also one of the students of Maulana Muhammad Mustaqim Wanza. Hafiz Ziyad, assalamu alaikum wa rahmatullah. Hafiz Sulaiman,
2: assalamu alaikum wa rahmatullahi wa barakatuh.
1: Hafiz Ziyad, tell me, how was your interaction with your ustad and your teacher?
2: Yeah, that wasn't just a teacher, but it was really amazing. Like, it was a whole different, it was a different kind of experience for me, because he's my, like, basically my first teacher and my best friend. That's what he was to me. That was really amazing.
1: And your interaction with him, was it like a friend and a teacher and somebody that would bring out the best in you?
2: Definitely. He brought out he was one of the people that I'm like this, I'm the way I am because of him. The things I know is because of him. His teachings, everything because of him.
1: And how was he out of the class with you? Out of the class, how was he?
2: Inside of class.
1: Outside of the class. You're saying inside of the class, he was the best teacher. Outside of the class, when you would meet him possibly at the shops or in the masjid or at a function, how was he with you?
2: He was the same. He was always happy to see somebody. He sees one of his students, he's always happy to see his students. The thing about if we had to be outside or to do the shopping, we are so excited because he was a person who always be excited to see, because he's always excited to see you.
1: We say Jazakallah so much for taking out your time this evening and speaking to us about your Ustad.
2: No problem.
1: We take a listen now to two more clips of Maulana, and these are clips that he had recorded and that were over some of the social media's post Maulana's demise that were making the rounds. Let's take a listen and then we carry on the conversation with Maulana's family.
3: وما يستوي البحران هذا عذب فرات سائغ شراب وهذا ملح أجاج

0: That was Morana. That was reading. We speak to Morana's family, Appa, that is on the air with us this evening, Appa Fatima. Appa, coming back to you, we learn from these clips that Morana's life evolved around the Quran-e Kareem. Maybe you want to speak to that to the listeners, Appa.
1: Mass, come again.
0: I say we hear from this that Morana's life evolved around the Quran-e Kareem.
1: Yes.
0: Do you want to inform the listeners how Morana's link was with the Quran?
1: Morana's link with the Quran was every day, every minute, every hour. As everyone knows that when it was the first night of Tarawih, when Morana passed on, he came out from of the masjid, and then that happened. So even his last words was for the Quran. He did nothing but the Quran, because that's all he knew.
0: Appa, we want to finish off with the last aspect. And how was Maulana as a husband and as a father to his children?
1: Mona was a very loving husband, first of all. We had an amazing 11 years of marriage. He was a great father to our three kids, Alhamdulillah. And I can proudly say that my kids can look up to their father, and inshallah, one day they can also follow in their father's footsteps, inshallah. Ameen.
0: Appa, we say Jazakumullah so much for taking out your time and speaking about him. May Allah subhanahu wa ta'ala let his legacy live on
1: Amin,
0: through his
1: amin.
0: children and his students, inshallah.
1: Amin, amin.
0: Jazakallah so much for your time, Appa.
1: Assalamu
0: We were speaking and we were profiling Maulana Mustaqim Wanza Rahmatullahi Alayh, who had passed away in the month of Ramadan. And in that, people were speaking of his link with the Quran-e Kareem, his recital and his tilawa, all of those things, and the inspiration that they had got from him, and how it had made such a big difference in their life. And this is truly something that we all need to learn from, that the Quran-e Kareem is something that always is the savior. Al-Quranu mahilul musaddaq. The Quran-e Kareem is an intercessor that will definitely intercede for us, and it is an advocate if against us if we abandon the Quran-e Kareem. So may Allah subhanahu wa ta'ala make it such that we are all able to benefit from the Quran, have that link with the Quran, and leave a legacy so that we may carry on after we have passed away. A special dua for Hafiz Yaqub Ishaq. Hafiz Yaqub Ishaq is one of those people that have spent a lot of time, almost 50 years, in the khidmat of teaching in the maktab for so many years, more than 50 years he has taught, majority of that time at the Benoni Muslim Jamaat. His health is not so good at the moment. May Allah subhanahu wa ta'ala grant him afia, and may Allah subhanahu wa ta'ala make it easy for him and his family as well. His son being my very, very good friend. May Allah subhanahu wa ta'ala make it easy for the family and all of those that are going through any sort of difficulty or any sort of challenges or any sort of hardship in their life, inshallah ta'ala. We close the program a little early this evening. Inshallah, next week we will carry on with our ulama profile. We say Jazakallahu khairah from myself, Ubaidullah Boja, Brother Usama. Assalamu alaikum wa rahmatullahi wa barakatuh.

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4: I'll explain to you exactly, and bi-ithnillahi ta'ala, you'll understand the relationship of this ayat al-Kursi to the ayat before and the ayat after it. Incredible, something really amazing. Before ayat al-Kursi, Allah Azza wa Jal encouraged the believers to give in charity and to donate. He said, يَا أَيُّهَا الَّذِينَ آمَنُوا أَنْفِقُوا مِمَّا رَزَقْنَاكُمْ مِنْ قَبْلِ أَنْ يَأْتِيَ يَوْمٌ لَا بَيْعٌ فِيهِ وَلَا خُلَّةٌ وَلَا شَفَاعَةٌ وَالْكَافِرُونَ هُمُ الظَّالِمُونَ. Allah Azza wa Jal, He addressed the believers. He said, O you who have believed, spend from that which we have provided for you before a day comes in which there will be no exchange, because there's no money on that day. وَلَا خُلَّةٌ, and there is no friendship. None of your friends will benefit you on that day. وَلَا شَفَاعَةٌ, and there is no intercession for anyone at all, except whoever Allah Azza wa Jal gave permission for. And the disbelievers are the wrongdoers. So this ayah, Allah is encouraging us. Give a sadaqah. Next ayah is ayat al-Kursi. Ayat al-Kursi speaks about Allah Azza wa Jal. The entire message of ayat al-Kursi is information about Allah, nothing else. And it has five of His names in it. Allah, Al-Hayy, Al-Qayyum, Al-Ali, Al-Azim. Then there are a couple of ayat that come after that. There's about three stories that come after ayat al-Kursi that prove that Allah is Al-Hayy. And that is the story of Ibrahim and An-Namrud. Remember An-Namrud, he said, Ana uhi wa umit, I bring life and I cause death. Then Ibrahim said to him, my Lord is the one who causes life and death, and that argument. And then the story after that, about the man who passed by a town and it was all ruined, and then Allah Azza wa Jal caused him to die 100 years, and then He resurrected him. And then the story after this, Ibrahim alayhi salam and the four birds, and how he chops them up and puts them on the mountain, and then they are resurrected and come back to him alive. And then after this, the topic of charity continues. Allah Azza wa Jal says, مَثَلُ الَّذِينَ يُنفِقُونَ أَمْوَالَهُمْ فِي سَبِيلِ اللَّهِ كَمَثَلِ حَبَّةٍ أَنْبَتَتْ سَبْعَ سَنَابِلِ. Allahu Akbar. Even there is a secret here. There is some wisdom here we need to understand. The first part, Allah Azza wa Jal commands the believers to give in charity. Then ayat al-Kursi. Then stories that Allah is truly al-Hayy and He's the only one who gives life. And then we're back to the charity topic. So, giving charity, then there's a discontinuation from the topic of charity for six ayat. And then the topic of charity continues. What is this? What is the relationship? How do we understand this? Listen to me very carefully. We'll repeat this once, and I hope bi-ithnillah it sticks in your mind for the rest of your life. Look at this. When Allah Azza wa Jal commanded us to give in charity, anfiqu, He discontinued this topic of charity, and then six ayat came And these ayat, Allah gave us in these ayat the greatest encouragement as to why we should give in charity. Yani, what is the greatest and the biggest motivation and encouragement for why we as believers give sadaqah and give in charity? What makes the believer spend in charity from that which he loves? This is not limited to money. This could be giving your time, your effort, the knowledge, all forms of giving. And giving is to give, and you don't expect anything in return. What is the greatest motivation for a believer to continue giving and continue implementing Allah's command, أَنْفِقُوا مِمَّا رَزَقْنَاكُمْ? It is only one answer, and that is, the believers continuously give because of their belief in Allahu la ilaha illa huwa al-hayyu al-qayyum. And because of their belief that they will meet Allah after their death, which is the ayat that mentioned the of resurrection and how people will be raised after their death. And this is why in Nabi sallallahu alayhi wa sallam, he said, as-sadaqatu burhan. The sadaqah, the charity he gives, is a proof. But it's a proof of what? It's a proof that you believe Allahu la ilaha illa huwa al-hayyu al-qayyum. This is what it's a proof of. It is a proof that you want Allah and you desire what is with Allah Azza wa Jal, and that you have detached yourself from the luxuries of this world. Wallah, my brothers and sisters in Islam, the one who is in doubt concerning Allah and the one who is in doubt concerning the afterlife will not give. He will not give. Only someone who knows Allah and believes in Allah and knows that Allah is Al-Hayyul Qayyum, La ta'khudhuhu sinatun wala nawm. All the way until this ayah, you believe in these qualities about Allah. Such a person will continuously give without fear of poverty. And so I ask you a question. Who from among mankind knew Allah the most? Muhammad sallallahu alayhi wa sallam. This is why he was described as يُعْطِي عَطَاءَ مَنْ لَا يَخْشَى الْفَقْرِ. He used to give the giving of the one who would never ever fear poverty at all. You would see Nabi sallallahu alayhi wa sallam and you'd say, isn't he worried that he will go broke one day? Isn't he worried? You would say that about him. يعني كان أجود بالخير من الريح المرسلة. He was more generous than an uncontrollable wind. You know the uncontrollable wind? You know when the wind blows, it does not leave anything in its path except that it touches the trees, the people, the houses, the sand, the rocks, anything, it touches it. When Nabi sallallahu alayhi wa sallam was more generous than that, what does that mean? Meaning his sadaqah, each and every single person in the community would see the goodness of Rasulullah sallallahu alayhi wa sallam and the giving of the Messenger sallallahu alayhi wa sallam. The old, the young, the children, the poor, the rich, the widow, the orphan, everyone would have something from the generosity of Rasulullah sallallahu alayhi wa sallam. Why? The more you know Allah, the more you know Ayat al-Kursi, the more you will be giving and giving fi sabilillah. Allahu Akbar. And we said Ayat al-Kursi is the greatest ayah in the Quran. You know what that means? Meaning there is nothing on earth that will ever, ever, ever teach you about Allah Azza wa Jal better than this ayah. This is the ayah from now until the Day of Judgment. The best information about Allah, the greatest information that you will ever, ever hear about Allah is in Ayat al-Kursi. Nothing else is better than that. Allahu Akbar. So look at this beautiful transition of the ayat. You understood now? Give in charity, Allah says. What is the greatest motivation and encouragement? Because Allahu la ilaha illa huwa al-hayyul qayyum. You remember Allah. That's going to encourage you. Then comes the ayat that Allah is going to give life after death, which implies that you've given in charity, then you've died, so you'll be resurrected, and you'll stand before Allah Azza wa Jal. And when you stand before Allah Azza wa Jal, what is the result? What's going to happen? I told you that the ayat of charity continue. What's the first ayah when the charity topic continues? Allah Azza wa Jal said, مَثَلُ الَّذِينَ يُنْفِقُونَ أَمْوَالَهُمْ فِي سَبِيلِ اللَّهِ كَمَثَلِ حَبَّةٍ أنبتت سبع سنابل في كل سنبلة مئة حبة. Allah is speaking about the type of reward He will give you when you meet Him, subhanahu wa ta'ala. The ayah is saying, Allah Azza wa Jalla is saying, the example of those who give money or those who donate and give charity fi sabilillah is the example of a habba. What is a habba? A seed. A seed. كمثل حبة. أنبتت سبع سنابل. What does that mean? Anyone know? يعني this is one seed. We put it in the earth. We water it. As a result, a plant grows and seven spikes grow. This wheat, these things that come, the little branches that have the greens on it, they're called spikes or ears. Seven of them grow, and on each one there is mi'atu habba. There is 100 greens. 100 greens. So what does that mean? Meaning that seed you put in the earth was that sadaqah you put, that sadaqah you gave. On the day of judgment it multiplied. It became seven. And each one of the seven carried 100. That's 700. Each sadaqah you give is multiplied by 700 times. Allahu Akbar. And then the ayah would say, Wallahu yudha'ifu liman yasha. And Allah Azza wa Jal, He multiplies for whoever He wills, how much He wills. Allahu Akbar. Incredible ayat, beautiful ayat.
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8: I went to prison. I had a very hideous life, a life of crime, a life of disobedience to my parents, a life of disobedience to Allah. But we were all practicing in the sense where we used to pray and that was it.
9: Yeah.
8: But when I went to prison, prison wasn't a wake-up call. My wake-up call was what happened in prison. When I saw my mom coming to a visit, when I see my mom in her modesty, not hijab, modesty, head to toe. People need to know what the difference is. When my mother came in her modesty from head to toe, and I see her being searched, I said, no, I can't let my mother go through this. And the reason why it was a big wake-up call, on that day I found out what happened the day I went to prison. The day I went to prison, Sheikh, I left to go to court. I knew I was getting sentenced. I went to court. I packed my bags. I know I'm going to prison. This is my sentencing. My judge told me, you're looking at jail time, so come prepared. You're going in. Packed my bags. My two little brothers came with me. My older brother hugged him, kissed him, and he went to work. I went to court. I got sentenced to 66 months to do half of that. To do 33 months, because in the UK you do half. So you got sentenced to 66 months, I did 33. Going there now, Sheikh. Like, my brothers came back to the area. The same day my brothers came back to the area. My youngest brother and his friends, they were waiting around somewhere. Then they came across some enemies. So now they contacted my other brother saying, yo, you need to come down. These times, the day before, we was playing with a shotgun just to make sure it's loaded or whenever. So my other brother's getting messages, come down, there's issues there. Like, he's panicking now. He jumps on the push bike, he comes down to the area, comes down with a shotgun. He's across the road now. He's looked at my brother and his friends like, where is he? The guy was acting like a civilian, the guy that was our enemy. He came around the bus stop, stabbed my brother twice in the neck. Once in the chest, my brothers fell off the bike now. My youngest brothers run across the road, they're having a knife fight. He stabbed my brother 11 times, my brother stabbed him like around 18, 19 times, so they're just going at it. But when you're the adrenaline is coming in, you're just going in. And then my youngest brother runs to my brother, and this is subhanAllah, I said to my brother, look, you see, when you love and when you go life through pain, you know how to bond with each other. My youngest brother saw his older brother on the floor when the blood is just squirting out. And even though he's got 11 holes in him, he's putting pressure on the brother on his neck and looking at him. Then my other friend come, took out the shotgun from the bag and shot the guy in the back. Took off his whole shoulders. Man, they will say, but you're a criminal, you don't deserve it. No, bro, this was survival. What are you talking about? You don't know.
9: I understand. It wasn't, you told me a little bit about it, that your upbringing and the bullying.
8: Sheikh, we've
9: and
8: never, how ever, you yeah, up, Sheikh, we've you, never you, ever done nothing for a status.
9: People just kept going at you. It wasn't over. Some people might think it's, you know, what happened. But I gathered from you it was nothing about drugs or anything.
8: Nothing, Sheikh.
9: People were just after you. You just happened to be in the wrong place. And your circumstances and your background, that's what you were telling me.
8: Sheikh, it upsets me to know that the Muslims call us criminals.
9: You didn't choose that.
8: Thank you. It upsets me that the Muslims call us criminals. That the Muslims, like, look at this roadman, ex-roadman, now he thinks he's an imam. But shut your mouth. What are you talking about? You have no idea, Sheikh.
9: You never said you're an imam. Amongst us, you've acted like a very humble young student who was ready to learn. We have to take it easy on you and be fair to you and merciful and compassionate to you. I've learned so much about you in these 4 days, Akhi Ayman. I see you like almost, I mean, I don't look it, but I'm old enough to almost be like your father.
8: 100%.
9: And I see you like a nephew that is ready to be guided, and I think we need to invest in you, and we need to help you and empower you and nurture you, and you get more knowledge, inshallah, more wisdom, inshallah, because you have a foundation we don't have, and that is you understand the youth better than anyone else. Perhaps Allah subhanahu wa ta'ala may have all these circumstances for you to bring something out of you. But youth should understand that this is not the life, and they should not follow. It's not cool. It's a rough, tough. I can tell you are full of pain.
8: Alhamdulillah.
9: You are full of pain, and you're finding for the first time your paradise. So your mother went to visit you in the prison, and she was in her modesty. Tell us the moment that made you change.
8: Sheikh, it was the fact that I couldn't touch her and I couldn't hug her.
9: Behind the glass.
8: Because I had a close visit. Normally you have a normal visit where you come and they bring you some food and someone will like snacks that you normally get from the canteen. But because I was on close visit due to being a violent prisoner, I wasn't allowed to associate with the rest of the prisoners that were on visit. I had to have my own room. And in that room there's a big glass from side to side, and I couldn't even smell her. And then it was difficult for me. No. And I wanted that comfort for my mum. And then finding out that it's taken her 3 hours to come to me and 3 hours to go back. Why am I going to let my mother now? She's come to see her son. And bear in mind, Sheikh, my brother's caught that case on the same day I went to prison. So my mother saw 3 of her kids out of 4 in prison. All at the same time.
9: How did that make you feel?
8: Oh, Sheikh, it crumbled me. That's what made me change, and I made the oath to myself. Astaghfirullah. I myself made the oath to Allah, and I made the oath to my mother. I said, I'm never going to go back to the sick and twisted ways that I was. I'm making a promise that I'm going to be, inshallah, coming out. Bear in mind, I never ever got hurt on the streets. I got rushed, that's nothing. But actually getting stabbed or getting shot, no. I got shot at by my enemies on 3 different occasions, but alhamdulillah, no bullet touched me. The reality, Allah had me. But when I came out of prison, I got tested. And while my brothers were still in prison, I came out of prison, I was tested as in like, and Allah told you, you claim you believed. So you claim you believe and you won't be tested. Let me test you to see if that oath you made with me in prison meant something, or that oath you made with your parents meant something. And I got stabbed the first time by a friend at a train station on my way to a dentist appointment. I saw him. This is the same guy that I actually had a fight with back in the day before prison. I found that he became a Muslim.
9: Allah.
8: I saw him at the train station. We hugged it out. We said salam to each other and happy days. I said to him, oh, forgive me. You're Muslim now. You're my brother. I got you. Like, you understand? He goes to me, so you're not going to go back to the roads.
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1: Assalamu alaikum wa rahmatullahi wa barakatuh. The time is 10 p.m. Making headlines at this hour. MK Party tables bill to abolish. It's Laylatul Jumu'ah, the 16th of Safar, 1448-2026. The MK Party has introduced a bill in Parliament seeking to abolish the investigating directorate against corruption following recent testimony before the Madlanga Commission of Inquiry. The party argues that evidence presented at the commission has undermined public confidence in the anti-corruption unit and warrants its dissolution. Speaking on behalf of the MK Party, Mzwane Lemanyi said, South Africa's independent crime-fighting capacity began to weaken when the Scorpions were disbanded. He argued that Parliament should now reconsider the future of IDEC in the light of the allegations emerging before the commission.
2: Must not be confused in terms of these agendas. What we want to ensure that governance in this country is where it should be. We want to make sure that corruption is dealt with surgically. And we want to make sure that the infrastructure to deal with the framework, the infrastructure to deal with the corruption is as envisaged in the Constitution. If you look at the Constitution has got a very clear separation of powers, separation of roles. If you go to Section 205, there's a police service as to what police must do. If you go to Section 179, there is a single prosecution authority that the Constitution envisages. None of this parallelism that is now cropping up.
1: In other local news, the Electoral Commission of South Africa in KwaZulu-Natal is aiming to exceed its target for the first-time voter registration during the final voter registration weekend ahead of the upcoming local government elections. Since the first registration weekend in June, the province has added more than 127,000 first-time voters to the voters' roll and recorded the highest voter registration activity in the country. The IEC had initially set a target of registering 312,000 first-time voters with a particular focus on young people between the ages of 18 and 34. Provincial Electoral Officer Ntomfuthi Masinga says the commission expects another surge in registrations and is targeting at least 79,000 additional new voters during the final registration weekend. On the African continent, the United Nations has called on Uganda to end its crackdown on political dissent and opposition groups, expressing concern over what it describes as a worsening humanitarian rights situation. In a statement, UN High Commissioner for Human Rights, Volker Turk, said he was alarmed by what he had called increasing restrictions on fundamental freedoms, alleging that Ugandan authorities are targeting critics and silencing those who speak out against the government. The United Nations said the country is experiencing a growing climate of fear, with mounting pressure on opposition figures, activists, and civil society organizations. The statement comes a day after veteran opposition leader Kizza Besigye, who had been in custody since November 2024, reportedly collapsed during a court hearing and was later hospitalized. In our Oman news, Yemen's Houthi movement has denied any involvement in the drone attack that damaged two gas vessels at Egypt's Damietta port on the Mediterranean coast. In a statement carried by the Houthi run Sabah, a spokesperson for the group's foreign ministry dismissed reports linking the movement to the attack, insisting there was no truth to claims that the Houthis had targeted the Egyptian port. The spokesperson said the Houthis' military operations are directed only at Saudi Arabia, adding that shipping in the Red Sea remains safe and that there is no reason for concern over maritime navigation. Earlier, Egyptian authorities confirmed that a drone strike had caused a fire aboard two vessels at Damietta port, but said investigations are continuing and no group had been officially identified as responsible. Lastly, in our news, Japan is increasing its imports of Canadian crude oil as uncertainty over supplies through the Strait of Hormuz continues to disrupt global energy markets. According to shipping data, the first shipment of Canadian Trans Mountain Pipeline crude since 2025 is on its way to Japan aboard a tanker chartered for ExxonMobil. The cargo was purchased by INEOS, Japan's largest oil refiner. The move comes as Asian countries seek alternative energy suppliers following disruptions to shipping through the Strait of Hormuz a key route that previously carried more than 90% of Japan's oil imports before the escalation of conflict involving Iran. In finances, the rand is trading at 16 rands 50 cents to the dollar, 21 rands 23 cents to the pound, and 19 rands 3 cents to the euro. Gold is trading at $4,099.24 a fine ounce. Brent crude oil is at $90.74 a barrel. In our solar times, in the Johannesburg region, Fajr Solar will set in at 28 minutes after 5 a.m. Sunrise will set in at 6:48 a.m. In the Durban region, Fajr Solar will set in at 20 minutes after 5 a.m. Sunrise will set in at 6:42 a.m. Insha'Allah. I'm Ishaq Rambai with your Radio Islam News. Assalamu alaikum wa rahmatullahi wa barakatuh.
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1: Maulana Ibrahim Baum joins us on the line. Maulana, assalamu alaikum wa rahmatullahi wa barakatuh.
2: Wa alaikum assalam wa rahmatullahi wa barakatuh. And assalamu alaikum to all the esteemed listeners of Radio Islam.
1: How are you keeping, Maulana?
2: Alhamdulillah, Allah has been kind. Allah ta'ala keep his ni'mat and favors upon us, inshallah, al-aziz.
1: Inshallah. Maulana, this week, the discussion that Maulana commenced last week on how the Prophet sallallahu alaihi wasallam dealt and how Nabi sallallahu alaihi wasallam treated the destitute.
2: Yes, Maulana, we did last week speak on that, and I think I would just like to with your permission, Maulana, just go through some of the salient points. Really, last week, we didn't do much of the book. We looked at the aspect of wealth and poverty. And from what we heard from our ulama, etc., I just spoke about that. And I would like to start off with it with regard to our understanding of wealth and poverty. I did say last week that many times people regard poverty as a great calamity. People who have lesser means, whereas Allah Ta'ala has determined the distribution of risk. Allah Ta'ala says, Allahu yabsutu rizqa liman yashahu wa yaqdir. Allah Subhanahu wa Ta'ala distributes and expends risk for whomsoever He wishes, and He restricts risk for whomsoever He wishes. And He searches for wisdoms and why He does it in such a manner that we cannot understand the wisdom or fathom why Allah has done it. So I think it's important for us, and maybe to start off, I'm going to make mention of about 5 points, Maulana. And I know that many times people told me that sometimes they make notes of my points. And with regard to wealth and poverty, 5 points, just to understand before we go into how Nabi Kareem sallallahu alayhi wa sallam dealt with wealth and poverty. First, wealth is only part of life's possessions. There are more nobler and greater possessions in life than wealth. For example, Allah in the Quran says, وَرِضْوَانُ مِنَ اللَّهِ أَكْبَرُ, right? That the greatest thing is to achieve Allah Ta'ala's pleasure. Allah Ta'ala's pleasure is greater than our wealth. So a person who achieves Allah's pleasure, even if he does not have great amount of wealth, he is, wallahi lazim, he is successful. But a person who has wealth and he doesn't have Allah Ta'ala's pleasure, then he is a failure. There was no one more wealthier in the world, in the history of the world, than Qarun, which Allah Ta'ala has made mention of his wealth in the Holy Quran, which was phenomenal. But he is destined to Jahannam. So, you know, and then you had Bilal, who didn't have any type of wealth, but he is better, superior than a thousands of Qaruns and the other people who had wealth. So wealth is only part of life's possession. Secondly, the Quran and Hadith and Islam warns us that more often than not, wealth entails going against the commands of Almighty Allah subhanahu wa ta'ala, of the limits prescribed by Allah subhanahu wa ta'ala, of driving people towards injustice, pride, etc. Therefore, Allah subhanahu wa ta'ala and Nabi Kareem sallallahu alayhi wa sallam has made mention with regard to it. Therefore, Nabi sallallahu alayhi wa sallam had said, I don't fear poverty with regard to my ummah, but I fear that you will be given wealth and you would begin to compete with one another for wealth as the previous people competed, and Allah will destroy you the way He destroyed other people. Thirdly, that Allah subhanahu wa ta'ala has also made mention that the year after is our real and eternal abode. We should not live in this world in such a manner that we give preference to the worldly life over the year after. We compromise or we put at risk our year after compared to the world. So Allah ta'ala says, "Bal tu'thiruna al-hayat al-dunya wal-akhiratu khayru wa abqa." You prefer this material world, but akhirat is better for you and more eternal. And not only have we made mention of this in the Holy Quran, "Inna hadha lafi suhufi al-ula suhufi Ibrahim wa Musa." We made mention with regard to it, in the suhuf of the previous Anbiya, in the tablets of Ibrahim alayhi salatu wasalam and Musa alayhi salatu wasalam. Fourthly, where it matters most in the eyes of Allah Ta'ala and in the year after, wealth in itself, it doesn't have any value. It only has value if it brings us closer towards Almighty Allah subhanahu wa ta'ala. Otherwise, in its own, it doesn't have any value. Therefore, in a hadith in Musnad Ahmad, "Law kanatid dunya ta'dilu 'inda Allah janaha ba'udatin," that if the world in the eyes of Allah ta'ala was more in value than the wing of a mosquito, Allah wouldn't give a disbeliever even a glass of water to drink. So therefore, that's the fourth thing. And the fourth thing is that wealth is something that is only desirable if it brings us closer towards Almighty Allah subhanahu wa ta'ala. Right? Today, unfortunately, all other noble qualities like knowledge and honor are only admired not because of its nobility. We don't admire wealth, or we don't admire ilm because of its nobility. But we admire ilm and knowledge because it will give us a certain degree of worldly status and worldly wealth. Whereas Nabi Karim sallallahu alayhi wa sallam has warned us with regard to it, and Nabi Karim sallallahu alayhi wa sallam had said that what he has made mention with regard to it is, and he made dua, "Oh Allah, la tajri dunya mablagha ilmina. Oh Allah, do not make this material world the reason why I gain knowledge." We gain knowledge to serve, not to earn wealth. If we earn wealth and it comes through it, it's a means. It's not the entire objective of earning wealth. So I've made mention of these 5 points, and I think it's important for us to understand that if a person today, it's so sad, I made mention of it last week, that never mind other people, even a person who doesn't have great amount of wealth, he regards himself as a failure. You ask a person, "Why you regard yourself as a failure? I don't have as much money as my brother, or as my cousin, or as myself, so and so." So Allah Ta'ala is the one who is distributing it. Why are you feeling bad with regard to it? Do you have iman? Do you have morals? Do you have enough just for your ends to meet? And thank Allah subhanahu wa ta'ala.

0: objectives and our goals and our vision, that our entire goal must only be that we must become wealthy. There are other things that we are supposed to pay attention to in our life also.
1: That is so true that in this world, it is a test, and of course, we should pay our attention to the Akhirah and making sure that we do good actions that will bring the pleasure of Allah subhanahu wa ta'ala. And yes, a person can make effort. A person can, it shouldn't be that we don't make no effort at all and hope and pray that things come our way, but we should make effort as well to live a good or comfortable life in this world as well. Jazakumullah khairan, Mulana, for recapping those points. It certainly is very beneficial for all of us. And Mulana, now onto the topic of how Nabi sallallahu alayhi wa sallam dealt with them and how Nabi sallallahu alayhi wa sallam supported them and lived amongst them as well.
0: Yes, I think the one important point is we're not saying that even poverty also has its challenges. So last week we spoke about a dua of Dalailul Khairat. No, not Dalailul Khairat, Hizbul Hazm. Allahumma inni a'udhu bika min kulli amali yughzini. Oh Allah, I seek your protection from every amal and deed that will disgrace me. Wa a'udhu bika min kulli faqri yunsini. Oh Allah, I seek your protection from poverty that will make me forget you. That will make me so engrossed in my poverty, I won't have the opportunity to remember you. Wa a'udhu bika min kulli ghina yudghini. In a similar manner, I seek your protection, Allah, from wealth that will make me rebellious and arrogant. So in the hadith, Allah Ta'ala has also told us to seek protection of Allah Ta'ala. Nabi Sallallahu Alaihi Wasallam taught us to seek protection from the negative consequences of both wealth and poverty. So we just have to keep that balance in mind. So Nabi Akram Sallallahu Alaihi Wasallam used to evaluate people, their level of poverty, and would honor and console them accordingly. We made mention of the incident of Abu Huraira very briefly last week, that Abu Huraira used to be, so poor, hungry, and he used to ask Hazrat Abu Bakr. One day he asked Abu Bakr, Umar, a matter of deen, and he walked with them till their house, hoping that after he asked them the question, they would invite him to have something, but they also didn't have anything. And then he asked Nabi Akram Sallallahu Alaihi Wasallam, and Nabi Sallallahu Alaihi Wasallam came, and Nabi Sallallahu Alaihi Wasallam said, "Oh Abu Hir, I know why you're asking this question. You are asking because you are hungry. Come with me, follow me." Then he walked ahead and I followed him. And then he came into his house and Nabi Sallallahu Alaihi Wasallam found a bowl of milk. And he said, "Where did this milk come?" He said, "So and so send it to you as a gift." So Abu Huraira radiallahu anhu said, "I was so happy." Then Nabi Sallallahu Alaihi Wasallam said, "Go and call Ahl al-Sufa." Then I became disappointed, because if Nabi Sallallahu Alaihi Wasallam told me to go and call the people of Ahl al-Sufa, he would tell me first, let them drink, serve them. And what will happen? Maybe I won't get my share. But I had to obey Nabi Akram Sallallahu Alaihi Wasallam, so I called them. Nabi Sallallahu Alaihi Wasallam, as I had, predicted, he told me to serve them. I served them. And after I had served them, there was still milk left. This was the barakat of Nabi Akram Sallallahu Alaihi Wasallam, the mu'jizah of Nabi Akram Sallallahu Alaihi Wasallam. And then he told me, "Come, Abu Huraira, it's only you and I. Now drink." And I drank, and I drank till I became so full. And he said, "Abu Huraira, drink more." And I said, "Ya Rasulullah, now I don't have the capacity to drink more." So this is how Nabi Akram Sallallahu Alaihi Wasallam used to deal with the people. Whatever there was extra from our beloved Nabi Akram Sallallahu Alaihi Wasallam's expenses, he never used to keep it for himself. One day Nabi Akram Sallallahu Alaihi Wasallam, immediately after Asr, got up and left the masjid and went home. And then he came back. Sahaba said, "Ya Rasulullah, after Asr, normally you sit for a little while with us. Today you did something that was unusual. You just went straight to the house. What was the reason?" He said, "Oh, my companions, I remembered I had one or two gold coins, dinar, in my house. And I went to go and give and make arrangements for it to be distributed. What would have happened if I would have died in a state like this? That a Nabi would die, that there is wealth in his house." So Nabi Akram Sallallahu Alaihi Wasallam didn't want to keep anything. Whatever he had, give it out to the poor, that it could, reach the poor and they could, their needs could be fulfilled. Today we don't have that quality, but at least there must be something with regard to us that we should, also have sympathy to be able to give as much as possible to the poor.
1: That's true, Malala. Jazakumullah khairan for bringing that up. And Malala, in terms of interaction, what would we like to hear from our listeners?
0: Yeah, we would like to hear from them their attitude towards the poor. How do you feel? I mean, really, there is a big situation with us.

0: tend to look down upon the poor. And it's so sad. Nabi Sallallahu Alaihi Wasallam said, miftah wa miftahul jannati hubbul masakin. For each and everything, there is a key. The key of Jannat is love for the poor. Do we have that poor? Do we have that love? Do we have sympathy for them when we see them? As we will make mention with regard to it, that Nabi Karim Sallallahu Alaihi Wasallam, when he saw people in a bad situation, Nabi Karim Sallallahu Alaihi Wasallam was moved with regard to it. One day there were people who came from Bani Tamim. So what we want is, how do you live with your conscience with regard to people who are poor, look down? Do you show them respect, as we will go on to show how Nabi Sallallahu Alaihi Wasallam showed respect to them? Or do you also look down upon people, even if it's subconsciously? Do you have a certain degree of looking down upon people who are poor? Or do you regard them as human beings irrespective of their worldly status?
1: Yeah, that's a pertinent and important question that we should ask ourselves. And you can share your thoughts with us on 072-786-1548. That's the WhatsApp number here in studio. We'll also open the lines on 011-854-1548. Maulana, it's almost 9:30. We can take the air break and the half-hourly headlines, and then inshallah we'll continue with this discussion after that.
2: 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Call 011-854-1548. Tweet at Ibrahim Bum.
1: 25 minutes to 10. This is the social program on Radio Islam International. Maulana, before the break, Maulana spoke about wealth and poverty and our understanding of wealth and poverty. There is a question, Maulana, that has come through from one of our listeners, and it says, is it not found in the du'as that Nabi sallallahu alayhi wa sallam seeked refuge from poverty as well, and also the hadith of Kaid al-Faqra yakuna kufra, that poverty can lead a person to disbelief? If Maulana could please explain that.
0: That Nabi Karim Sallallahu Alaihi Wasallam, I said that dua of Nabi Sallallahu Alaihi Wasallam, Allah, I seek for protection min kulli faqr yunsini wa a'udhu bika min kulli ghina yudghini. Allah, I seek your protection from poverty that will make me vulnerable and make me forget you, and I seek your protection from wealth that will make me proud, arrogant and rebellious. So Nabi Karim Sallallahu Alaihi Wasallam made dua for the negative of both the wealth and poverty, and there's no doubt that there is these aspects which I made mention of in the very beginning of the program. And I made mention of this dua that, oh Allah, I seek your protection from poverty that will make me forget you, and wealth that will make me arrogant. And I also made mention of the hadith that Nabi Karim Sallallahu Alaihi Wasallam said, I'm not so much worried about you with regard to poverty. I'm more worried about my ummah with regard to wealth, that they will be given wealth, they will compete with it, and they will be destroyed. So yes, poverty is something that makes us vulnerable. There are negative aspects with regard to it, but there are also negative aspects attached to wealth, which Nabi Karim Sallallahu Alaihi Wasallam also made mention of, and he also warned us with regard to it. Also, I must make mention that while we make mention of that Allah in the Holy Quran has made mention of the negative of wealth, illa la'ibu wala, it is amusement and prey. Nabi Karim Sallallahu Alaihi Wasallam had said, there is nothing that causes more greater harm to your wealth, to your deen, than love for fame and love for wealth. And two hungry wolves let loose on a flock of sheep will not cause so much harm on the flock of sheep the way love for fame and love of wealth will cause to your deen. So we have to have the balance. There's also the aspect that Allah Ta'ala, Nabi Allah Ta'ala had said, Rabbana atina fi dunya hasana, O Allah, grant us good in this world. Wa amwalakum allati ja'ala Allahu lakum qiyama, wealth is a means of your survival. So what is important that we get the right balance? We shouldn't now venerate wealth to such an extent that we don't talk about its consequences and its harms. And also, we shouldn't make poverty into something it is only desirable if it doesn't make you vulnerable. There is less of fitna in poverty than what there is in wealth.
1: Another response that has come through, Maulana had said that how we treat or how people look at those that have less or those that are less fortunate. And it says that, Jazakumullah khairan for a very informative program as always. One thing that I've noticed, it says that, Maulana, even at janazas and mayats, you'll find that if it's a rich person, a well-to-do person, affluent person, people will be there to support and they'll be there for them. I found the people that are poor, even if they helped family and friends whenever they could, but when they are unable to do anything, even for themselves, they are left alone.
0: That is the reality of the situation. I will make mention with regard to it. There's a very interesting saying of our beloved Nabi Sallallahu Alaihi Wasallam in this chapter that I will, inshallah, end of the program with regard to it. But jazakallah so much with regard to that.
1: Malana, you can continue.
0: Whatever Nabi Karim saw, Salman al-Farsi radiallahu anhu, he was looking and searching for the truth when Nabi Sallallahu Alaihi Wasallam came to Medina. So he had certain things from the previous scriptures that were among the qualities of Nabuwa, the last Nabi of Allah. So he thought that it would be the last Nabi, so he wanted to test it. So he brought dates to our beloved Nabi Sallallahu Alaihi Wasallam, and he said, this is dates of sadaqah and charity. So Nabi Karim Sallallahu Alaihi Wasallam said, charity is not permissible for me, sadaqah is not permissible for me and my family. And he immediately distributed the entire dates to the entire the people who were gathered there. The next day, he came again and he said, Ya Rasulullah, I bought dates, but this is a gift. And then Nabi Karim Sawzam said, gift is permissible for me to consume. He consumed it and he then gave it to all the people also. So it's so interesting that Nabi Karim Sawzam, whatever he had with regard to something, he used to give it to the poor whenever he had the opportunity. And there are many examples which are made mention. Ya'ish ibn Tikhfa al-Ghifari says, Nabi Sawzam used to distribute people who were poor. All right, you know, I don't have enough to be able to feed you. Nabi Sawzam used to ask the Sahaba and then used to tell them, all right, you go here, you go there, you go there. So Ya'ish ibn Tihfa al-Ghifari says, my father was one of the people of As-Sufa, and the Messenger of Allah ordered that they be cared for. So some people took one, some people took two, until I remained with four others. Right? My father told me this. So we went to Hazrat Aisha radiallahu ta'ala and said, Nabi Sallallahu said, oh Aisha, feed us. So Aisha brought some hashisha, a type of food that is made from ground wheat, and then is cooked, and then meat or dates are added to it, and we ate from it. Then she brought some haysa, a meal made from dates, fine flour, cheese, and fat that was like a, not little bit, like a bird, not plentiful, and we ate. Then Nabi Sawasim said, oh Aisha, give us something to drink. And she brought a large cup, and we drank from it. And then she brought a small cup that had some milk in it, and we drank from that. And then after we finished, Nabi Sawasim said, if you wish, you can stay with me, or if you wish, you can go back to the mosque and the masjid. And we said, no, but we will go back to the masjid. So Nabi Karim sallallahu alaihi wasallam used to do that, worried about, you know, even if we don't have anything, there must be a certain degree of, you know, sympathy. Sirri Sakti rahmatullah alayhi, one day when it was very cold, there was a small shawl next to him, but he wasn't using it. And he was shivering. Someone said, you got a shawl, why can't you use it? He said, there are so many people in the city who cannot, do not have the shawl to cover themselves. With regard to the cold, they can't protect themselves. I can't help each and every one of them. I thought I'll shiver with them. I will also bear the cold with them. Now, this is not a normal law. I mean, there's nothing wrong if you have the means that you eat or you cover yourself. But the point is, even if you are covering yourself, you know, spare thought for those people who can't do it. Make dua for them. Help to the extent that you can, or at least have sympathy in your heart for them. And this is what our beloved Nabi Karim sallallahu alaihi wasallam did.
1: Well, another response that has come through here, it says that I find that people are always happy and always would like to give to institutions and organizations and all of that there. And not that I'm judging anyone, but the listener says sometimes that's done for name and fame. But the same person will not even want to give to widows or those that are poor in their own families.
0: Well, the thing is, I mean, you can give to the today it's so easy to give to the institutions without anyone knowing. You can do an EFT from your home. No one will come to know that you're giving to the institutions. You know what I mean? So it all depends upon your intention. I mean, there is no doubt whatsoever that to give is very rewarding, but it must be done with the intention of with sincerity. Otherwise, Nabi Karim Sallallahu Alaihi Wasallam has warned us that among the few first people to go into Jahannam, one will be a generous person. And Allah will ask him, Allah gave you wealth, what did you do? And I said, I gave a charity. And Allah will say, you gave charity to show people that you are generous. You didn't do it for the sake of Allah Ta'ala, you did it for someone else, going to Jahannam. So yes, people must do it with the intention of sincerity and with the intention of pleasing Almighty Allah Subhanahu Wa Ta'ala. Another aspect that in Surah Kahf, Nabi Karim Sallallahu Alaihi Wasallam one day was sitting with the poor people when the wealthy people made a request. We are prepared to come sit in your company. But provided we don't want to sit with the poor people. These people are all poor people. And mention is made with regard to the aspect of who it was. You know, Abdullah ibn Mas'ud radiallahu anhu used to narrate the hadith. He said, I was amongst that. And Nabi Karim Sa'asin for a moment thought that if I sit with them separately and I have a separate meeting with them and I have a separate sitting with them, maybe they will become Muslims. Right? They will become Muslims. And Nabi Sa'asin was thinking about it when Allah Ta'ala in Surah Kahf said, وَاسْبِرْ نَفْسَكَ مَعَ الَّذِينَ يَدْعُونَ رَبَّهُمْ بِالْغَدَاتِ وَالْعَشِيِّ يُرِيدُونَ وَجْهَهُ وَلَا تَعْدُ عَيْنَاكَ عَنْهُمْ. Keep yourself tied to those poor people who remember Allah Ta'ala day in and day out, day and night, and do not cast your eyes beyond them to read وزينت الحياة الدنيا, those who love this material world and they have the adornments of this material world. If they want to benefit from your teaching, let them come into your arm gathering, into your general gathering. So Nabi Karim Sallallahu Alaihi Wasallam was told to keep the company of people who were poor but who remembered Allah subhanahu wa ta'ala and they were sincere. And there are many examples with regard to that. And amongst the aspects is that Nabi Karim Sallallahu Alaihi Wasallam is not that he showed sympathy to the poor while he lived a life of luxury. Nabi Karim Sallallahu Alaihi Wasallam, so to speak, was in the trenches. Nabi Karim Sallallahu Alaihi Wasallam also bore the difficulty that the people in the initial stages bore with while they were digging the trench. A person came and said, Ya Rasulullah, because of my hunger, I have tied a stone on my stomach to make it easy to bear the pangs of hunger. Nabi Karim Sallallahu Alaihi Wasallam lifted up his kurta and Nabi Sallallahu Alaihi Wasallam had two stones. Nabi Sallallahu Alaihi Wasallam had two stones to bear the pangs of hunger. So it wasn't as if Nabi Karim Sallallahu Alaihi Wasallam told the people, you go and, you know, make sabr on the poverty, and he was living a life of luxury. Nabi Sallallahu Alaihi Wasallam was amongst those that was in the trenches. I heard Simak ibn Harb, a companion, said, I heard An-Nu'man delivering a sermon saying, Umar mentioned what the people had earned in the worldly life and commented on that. Afterwards, people became more wealthy in the time of Umar, etc. I saw Nabi Karim Sallallahu Alaihi Wasallam spend a whole day in pain and in a state of disturbance because he was hungry. He could not even find the lowest quality of dates to fill his stomach. This was our beloved Nabi Karim Sallallahu Alaihi Wasallam. Bukhari, the wordings of Bukhari read, the family of Muhammad Sallallahu Alaihi Wasallam were not full from food for 3 consecutive days until he passed away. Urwa bin Zubair, the nephew of Hazrat Aisha, said, Hazrat Aisha told him, O nephew, we would see 3 hilals, 3 crescents, you know, 3 new moons over the course of 2 months. And throughout this time, no fire was lit in our household to cook food. And Urwa said, I said, O my aunt, what used to sustain you and keep you alive if there was nothing cooked? And she said, Aswadain, 2 things, dates and water. You know, so this is the situation. Nabi Karim Sallallahu Alaihi Wasallam was also in that position. So you can't look down upon the poor when our beloved Nabi Sallallahu Alaihi Wasallam had that situation.
1: Allah, that we shouldn't look down on anyone, irrespective of their situation, irrespective of who they are and their standing and so on. That is what we have been taught by the Prophet Sallallahu Alaihi Wasallam. That is what we have been taught by Nabi Sallallahu Alaihi Wasallam. And in this book, that is what the examples that are given of how Nabi Sallallahu Alaihi Wasallam dealt and interacted with the destitute, Mulana.
0: Yes, and Nabi Sallallahu Alaihi Wasallam supplicated Allah to love the poor and destitute. He used to say in his prayer, O Allah, I ask you for the ability to do good actions, abandon evil, and to love the poor. And that is the dua that Nabi Karim Sallallahu Alaihi Wasallam, and if you were to test your slave, then cause me to pass away without being afflicted by the test. So Nabi Karim Sallallahu Alaihi Wasallam used to make dua for them. Hubbul Masakin. There is a dua of Nabi Karim Sallallahu Alaihi Wasallam to have love for the poor. And amongst the things that Nabi Karim Sallallahu Alaihi Wasallam showed them respect, amazing amount of respect. Nabi Sallallahu Alaihi Wasallam used to worry about them. Abu Umama ibn Saham al Hunayf reported the poor woman became sick. So Nabi Sallallahu Alaihi Wasallam was told about a sickness. He used to clean the Masjid Nabawi. And he used to visit the poor and they were sick and he would ask about them. Then Nabi Sallallahu Alaihi Wasallam said, if she dies, tell me about it. The funeral was at night and she was staying in Quba. And we know today we go with the go-karts, you know. You go with the go-karts nowadays, there's that Quba walk. But previously it used to take an hour or two just to go from Masjid Nabawi to Quba because you had to walk or you had to go with a camel. So they buried her without telling Nabi Sallallahu Alaihi Wasallam because they didn't want to inconvenience Nabi Al-Karim Sallallahu Alaihi Wasallam. When he was told about it, "Did I not tell you," he said, "to tell me and inform me if she passes away?" "Oh, Messenger of Allah," they replied, "we dislike that we should cause you to leave your home at night." Especially at that time, they were the enemies of Nabi Al-Karim Sallallahu Alaihi Wasallam, who also wanted to harm Nabi Al-Karim Sallallahu Alaihi Wasallam. And then Nabi Al-Karim Sallallahu Alaihi Wasallam went to her qabr and stood for a long time, and Nabi Sallallahu Alaihi Wasallam made dua for her. This is how we used to care for the poor, make time for them. Subhanallah.
1: That Nabi Sallallahu Alaihi Wasallam shared the hardship. He was there to support them, to help them in every instance, Mulana.
0: Definitely. And sometimes, you know, it's amazing. There was a person of Dhul Bijadain, the one of two cloaks. Very poor, very, very poor. But Nabi Sallallahu Alaihi Wasallam loved him a lot. And then there were so many people, ya Allah. There was Zuhair, radiallahu ta'ala anhu, who used to come from the desert. And he used to come and bring things from the desert. And he used to come and give Nabi Sallallahu Alaihi Wasallam some gifts. And when he used to go, Nabi Sallallahu Alaihi Wasallam used to give him some gifts. What you get in the city, you don't get in the desert. He used to give Nabi Sallallahu Alaihi Wasallam things that you get in the desert and you don't get in the city. And Nabi Sallallahu Alaihi Wasallam said, "He is my desert. I am his city." One day he came, and he came straight to the marketplaces because, you know, there was an auction and people were selling their things. So he was selling his things. Nabi Sallallahu Alaihi Wasallam came past. Nabi Sallallahu Alaihi Wasallam came from his back, from the behind. And Nabi Sallallahu Alaihi Wasallam blindfolded him. And for a moment, he tried to wriggle out. He wasn't sure who it was. And then when he heard and he smelled the fragrance of Nabi Al-Karim Sallallahu Alaihi Wasallam, he came closer. And he brought his back closer to Nabi Al-Karim Sallallahu Alaihi Wasallam. And then Nabi Al-Karim Sallallahu Alaihi Wasallam realized that he now knows who I am. And he said, "Who will sell this person? Who will buy this person? I'm selling him. Who will buy him?" And then it was Zuhair who said, "Ya Rasulullah, I am worthless. Why? What are you going to sell me? I am such a poor person. I've got no value." And then Nabi Al-Karim Sallallahu Alaihi Wasallam, subhanallah, look at this. "Well, ya Zuhair, wallahi, inna Allahi laysat biqasid. Oh Zuhair, wallahi, I take an oath in the eyes of Allah, you are not worthless. You are very valuable." A poor, ordinary person coming from the desert. Dhul Bijadain, Abdullah ibn Mas'ud says, "I stood in the middle of the night to pray alone. When I was with the Messenger of Allah during the Battle of Tabuk, right? I saw a light from a fire, and it was coming in the direction of the army, and I worried, you know, this time is the night. Normally, Nabi Sallallahu Alaihi Wasallam tell us at night, don't let your fire, because the enemy must not know where we are. I followed the light to see what it was, and I found that Nabi Al-Karim Sallallahu Alaihi Wasallam was with Abu Bakr and Umar. I found that Abdullah Dhul Bijadain Al-Muzani had died, and they had dug a hole for his qabr. And Nabi Sallallahu Alaihi Wasallam was in the qabr, while Abu Bakr and Umar was passing his body into the qabr. And Nabi Al-Karim Sallallahu Alaihi Wasallam was saying, 'Bring your brother closer to me.' So they brought him closer to Nabi Al-Karim Sallallahu Alaihi Wasallam. And when he was put on his side, Nabi Al-Karim Sallallahu Alaihi Wasallam said, 'Ya Allah, I went to bed, O Allah, happy with him and be pleased and pleased with him. O Allah, you also be pleased with him.'" Abdullah ibn Mas'ud said, "I never ever envied someone the way I envied Dhul Bijadain at that time. That Abu Bakr and Umar is passing his body to Nabi Al-Karim. And Dhul Bijadain, he was known as Dhul Bijadain because he had no clothes. He had nothing. He had one piece of shawl, and he tore that shawl into two pieces. One piece he kept as his, the lower like a lungi, and the other one as a shawl. That's why he was known as Dhul Bijadain. And when the battle was taking place, you know, Nabi Al-Karim Sallallahu Alaihi Wasallam asked, 'Where is he? Go look for him.' They found him that he was martyred. So this is how Nabi Al-Karim Sallallahu Alaihi Wasallam, subhanallah, dealt with, you know, the people who was poor, but look at how Nabi Al-Karim Sallallahu Alaihi Wasallam gave them honor.
1: Subhanallah. Malana, there's a question that has come through. It says, "Jazakumullah khairan for the lovely program as always. I have a very close family member who seems very obsessed with wealth. All the conversations I have are only about wealth, and any other topic I bring up somehow turns back to being materialistic. How do I interact and deal with such a person? I've tried speaking and telling them that there's so much more to life than wealth, but it's so hard to make them understand."
0: I think the most important thing is just to continue keeping ta'alluq, not with the intention of benefiting, but just with the intention of providing some sort of comfort. I mean, that's the main thing that we can do. we can't do anything more, provide some, give people perspective, tell them, maybe sometimes show them examples of people who had wealth and what happened to them. You know, things doesn't go your way necessarily when you have wealth. Tell them that there are other aspects. Maybe sometimes take them to a bayan in which people can listen and bring that. But it's important that we keep these things in mind.
1: That's true. Jazakallah khairan for that. Maulana, you can continue.
0: And then you see Nabi Karim Sallallahu Alaihi Wasallam used to speak to them and used to interact with them. Subhanallah. This is one beautiful incident of a person who used to make khidmat of Nabi Karim Sallallahu Alaihi Wasallam. And Nabi Sallallahu Alaihi Wasallam used to say to his servant, do you have any needs? And what is your needs? You know, so one day he said, Ya Rasulullah, intercede for me on the day of Qiyamah. So Nabi Sallallahu Alaihi Wasallam asked you, who told you to ask me this thing? So he said, Allah Ta'ala inspired me. So Nabi Karim Sallallahu Alaihi Wasallam said, help me achieve that by making kasrat sijda, make a lot of sijda. Ar-Rabi'a, a companion, said, I used to serve the Messenger of Allah and take care of his needs throughout the day until he would pray at the night prayer. Nabi Sallallahu Alaihi Wasallam would pray and enter his house. I would stay by his door thinking that perhaps the need would arise and Nabi Karim Sallallahu Alaihi Wasallam would need me, so I would stay close by. I would continuously hear him repeat, Subhanallah, Subhanallah, Subhanallah wa bihamdihi, Subhanallah al-Azim, until I got tired and went back home, or I would become overcome with tiredness and sleep. One day when he saw how dedicated I was to serving him, he asked me, Oh Rabbi, allow me, tell me what you want. So I said, Ya Rasulullah, allow me to think about it. Then I will let you know. Then a whole day I thought about it. Then the next day Nabi Karim Sallallahu Alaihi Wasallam said, Oh Rabbi, what have you concluded? What do you want from me? So he said, Ya Rasulullah, ask Allah and intercede on behalf of us before Allah that he saves us from the fire of Jahannam, and if we enter Jannah that we must be with you. So Nabi Sallallahu Alaihi Wasallam said, where did you think of such a thing? When I asked you for your needs, maybe I thought that you will tell me about your worldly needs. He said, no, but Allah who sent you the truth. No one ordered me to say that. However, when you said, ask me for anything, I will give it to you. And since you have a special place with Allah, I looked at my affairs and realized that this worldly life is going to be cut off one day and will perish. And that I have enough sustenance reaching me in this world. So I thought I should ask the Messenger of Allah subhanahu wa ta'ala for something with regard to the hereafter. Then Nabi Karim Sallallahu Alaihi Wasallam said, Allah will grant you your wish. However, help me to intercede for you by praying and prostrating often. By you also making sijda and you also. So that's why sometimes you think Nabi Sallallahu Alaihi Wasallam will intercede for us, that is good enough for us. Nabi Sallallahu Alaihi Wasallam said, help me in my intercession by you yourself making sijda and making namaz. Subhanallah wa bihamdi. That's how it is supposed to be.
1: And that is a lesson for all of us. In this book, and also in this discussion, that how we should treat them, and also lessons that we can bring into our daily life. How we interact with people. We shouldn't look down upon them. We shouldn't forget about them, but rather we should interact and show love to them as well, Maulana.
0: Yes, Maulana. I made mention in the beginning with regard to a question someone asked. And I told him I will make mention of it. So Nabi Karim Sallallahu Alaihi Wasallam, a man passed by Nabi Karim Sallallahu Alaihi Wasallam and said, what do you say about this man? All right? So there were two people and they asked Nabi Karim Sallallahu Alaihi Wasallam opinion about these two people. So the person said, he is one of the most nobles of the people. He is so wealthy and so influential. If we were to propose for marriage, people would accept it because he is influential, he's got wealth. If he were to intercede, he would be allowed to successfully intercede. If he were to speak, people would listen to him. Today, people listen to people in the affairs of the masajid, not because of the quality of their contribution, but on the basis of the financial situation. Then Nabi Karim Sallallahu Alaihi Wasallam remained silent, and a poor Muslim walked by. And Nabi Sallallahu Alaihi Wasallam said, what do you say about this man? What? They said, this is one of the poor Muslims. If he were to propose to someone, very unlikely that he would be accepted. If he were to intercede, no one would listen to him. His intercession would not be accepted. If he were to speak, he would most likely not be listened to. Nabi Karim Sallam said, this poor man that you said what you said about him is better than the earth full of the first kind of people. This poor person, that people won't accept his proposal. People won't listen to his intercession. People will not listen to his saying because he's poor. He is better than the earth full of the first people, provided he is also upon taqwa and piety. And it's not that just because he's poor, Allah will listen to him or his intercession will be accepted by Allah subhanahu wa ta'ala and Allah loves him. But if with his poverty, he also remembers Allah subhanahu wa ta'ala. So this is something that is so amazing with regard to it. Nabi Karim sallallahu alaihi wasallam asked Abu Dharr one day, do you view that having abundant money is what makes a person rich? And he said, yes, Ya Rasulullah. So he said, do you view that having little money makes a person poor? And I said, yes, Ya Rasulullah. Nabi sallallahu alaihi wasallam said, being wealthy is to have a contented heart, and being destitute is to have a poor heart. So this is something that we should know, that it doesn't make you a better person. It doesn't make you a worse person if you don't have wealth. What makes you a better person is being contented heart to do good deeds. And if a person has wealth and he doesn't do good deeds, he's like Karun. And if a person is poor but he does do good deeds, he's like Bilal. And there are, you know, thousands of Karun will not be able to be equivalent to the fingernail of Bilal radiallahu ta'ala anhu.
1: Allah, important lesson for all of us to learn. Maulana, we've come to the end of the program. Anything else, Maulana, I would like to add before we conclude?
0: Yes, Maulana, there's so many things that I see towards the end. The author has made mention of certain things. But let me see what happens. I think we like to keep two programs per topic because right. Then it becomes a little bit too much. But Nabi Karim Sallallahu Alaihi Wasallam, at end, I will just make mention that Nabi Karim Sallallahu Alaihi Wasallam used to value them so much that you say, seek out the weak and poor amongst you, right? You will be granted sustenance and victory because of the weak amongst you. If we had only wealthy people, perhaps Allah's risk and Allah's help would not have come upon you just by having wealthy people. Allah Ta'ala's help comes because of the poor and those who ask Allah subhanahu wa ta'ala despite their poverty. Allah subhanahu wa ta'ala gives them great amount of rank and status.
1: JazakAllah khairan, Maulana, for the lovely program. There's so many messages that have come through. Just thanking Maulana for discussing this topic, and it's really important, and so many lessons that we can learn from it. Inshallah, the podcast will be available a little bit
0: later. Just send me those messages. If there's anything worthy, maybe we'll start off the program next week with those things. And if necessary, even if we do the next topic, we can just maybe conclude some of the aspects made mention by the author in his book and with those questions also.
1: Inshallah, I will do that, Maulana. JazakAllah khairan, Maulana. Inshallah, we look forward to next week's program. Assalamu alaikum wa rahmatullahi wa barakatuh. That brings us to the end of the program. It's now time for the 10 a.m. news bulletin. After that, it's the Household Express. I'll be back with you tomorrow morning, inshallah. Until then, assalamu alaikum wa rahmatullahi wa barakatuh.
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11 minutes past 6, assalamu alaikum wa rahmatullahi wa barakatuh. Ahlan wa sahlan wa marhaban bikum and welcome to Sabah al-Muslim Drive Time on Radio Islam International. It is a Thursday morning, Yawm al-Khamis, subhanallah. The week kind of gets away from you, you know, before you realize you're already in the latter part of the week. Today is the 15th of Safar, 1448. So we're reaching the halfway mark of Safar, but it's also the 30th of July, 2026. So the month of July is about to reach us, leave us rather. My name is Sulaiman Ravid. Inshallah, by the permission, the grace, the decision, the decree, and the will of Allah Tabaraka wa Ta'ala, I will be keeping you company between now and 9 a.m. We welcome those listening to us on the radio in Gauteng, minimum wave 1548. Those listening to us throughout Southern Africa, free-to-air satellite decoders. Those listening to us globally via audio streaming on the website radioislam.co.za. We make dua to Allah Tabaraka wa Ta'ala, that Allah Tabaraka wa Ta'ala grant us barakah during this day, and Allah Tabaraka wa Ta'ala grants us barakah during what is left of this week. And may Allah Tabaraka wa Ta'ala keep us under His protection, and may Allah Tabaraka wa Ta'ala keep us steadfast on that path which constitutes His obedience. Ameen, Ya Rab. Well, we begin a reflection on the great name of Allah Tabaraka wa Ta'ala, Al-Azim, the most exalted and mighty. Al-Azim is that being whose status far exceeds the reach of one's intelligence. Encompassing His being and reality cannot ever be imagined. Allah is the absolute exalted and supreme being. He is mighty in His being, mighty in all of His names, mighty in all of His qualities, mighty in His hearing and seeing, mighty in His power and strength, and mighty in His knowledge. To lessen His exaltedness and supremacy in anything is not permissible, since this is a passing decision in matters which Allah Tabaraka wa Ta'ala has not permitted.

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O Allah, make me such that I thank you greatly for your blessings. I remember you much, I follow your counsel, and I preserve your commands. O Allah, our hearts, our foreheads, and our limbs are in your hand. You did not give us total control over any of them. Since you have done that with these, then be their patron and guide us to the path of rectitude. So we sing, O Allah, let us not just be generally grateful to you. Let us thank you greatly for your blessings. Let us not just remember you, but let us remember you excessively. And let us follow your counsel. The counsel of Allah is where? The Quran and in the Sunnah of Rasulullah sallallahu alayhi wa sallam. Let us preserve your commands. And then we make an acknowledgement that, oh Allah, our hearts, our foreheads, our limbs, it's all in your hands. We don't have no control over it. You are the patron. So guide each of our limbs towards the path of rectitude. Allahumma ja'alni u'adhimu shukrak. وأكثر ذكرك وأتبع نصيحتك وأحفظ وصيتك اللهم إن قلوبنا ونواصينا وجوارحنا بيدك لم تملكنا منها شيئا فإذا فعلت ذلك بهما فكن أنت وليهما واهدنا إلى سواء السبيل.

0: So first up, it's a Thursday morning, the Asia Pacific report. Walden Bello will join us on the line in a short while, inshallah. After the recitation of Surah Yasin, we'll take a look at the morning newspaper headlines, inshallah. Then after 7, we'll give you the latest in terms of what's happening in the US, what's happening in the Middle East. That's where the great focus is. Also here locally, right? What's happening with March on March and the like. We'll also then, just after 7 this morning, have our hadith for the morning. We're on the chapter pertaining to how to clean your fingers and your utensils and the like after eating. We'll talk about South Africans gearing up for the last voter registration weekend that's coming up just at about 7:20. Mwana Waja will be with us in studio just before, just after 7:30. We talk about political risk is a business problem, not just a headline. That's at about 7:45 this morning. After 8, we've got our community profile. On Thursday mornings, we profile community contributors, right? You know, those who are kind of making input in unique ways or in very impressive ways at community level. We speak to them. So that will be coming up at about 8:15 this morning, inshallah. We'll be talking about ghetto gardeners, what that is about. You'll get more details when we unpack it. Then we're also going to be continuing a discussion that I'm finding so interesting, put together by Maulana Ahmed Waja, and that is on friendship, with I think today being International Day of Friendship, right? We've been focusing on it the entire week. And towards the end of the program, inshallah, we will be talking about police presence at SADC protests raising concerns over the right to peaceful assembly. So that's coming up at about 8:40 or so. That's the lineup this morning here on Sabah Al Muslim. The WhatsApp number 072-786-1548 and email address smr@radioislam.co.za. It's just gone 20 minutes past 6.
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0: Time now for this morning's Asia Pacific Report. Joining us, human rights advocate, peace campaigner, environmentalist, academic, and journalist Walden Bello. Walden, a very good morning to you and welcome.
2: Good morning.
0: Let's start with India. Modi's backing down in the face of Gen Z uprising. Tell us about that.
2: This is fairly significant. I mean, these protests have been going on nationwide, and it resulted in the dismissal or in the resignation of a key member of the cabinet, Education Minister Dharmendra Pradhan. And the protests were led by a satirical platform, the Cockroach Janta Party. And they were touched off by the revelation of leaks regarding the India's nationwide medical entrance exam, which are notoriously difficult, that were held in May. So because of the leaks, the results were canceled, and those that took it had to take it again. And that was, the powder keg. There have been calls for educational reform focused on the education minister who's in Modi's inner circle, and he resigned in exchange for stopping the street protests. That was sort of the deal. But it's significant because there is a perception that Modi never concedes to popular demands for resignation. And so Modi's government is but the latest victim of the Gen Z uprisings in South and Southeast Asia over the last 4 years. We know what happened in Bangladesh and also in Sri Lanka and Nepal. So the Gen Z mood of protests is really not abating. It's probably going to escalate more.
0: Now in Japan, there are earthquakes and economic problems.
2: Yes, there was a 7.1 earthquake that rocked the Kawamoto prefecture on Tuesday, July 21st, resulting in still undetermined deaths, injuries, and building collapses. And Japan, of course, is notorious for being prone to earthquakes. And but the situation is that this came amidst increasing pressure on the Kaichi, Senator Takaichi government to really do something about inflationary pressures, and also about the collapse of the exchange rate to its lowest level since 1985, about 164 yen to $1. And this is, you know, pushing demands to raise interest rates to keep down inflation. And so there is, and the common cause of this, as people say, is the ongoing, the continuing Iran-U.S. War, which has now pushed the price of oil to about $100 per barrel. So if Takaichi fails to hold halt the inflationary pressures and the downslide of the dollar, then she will squander the high ratings he got following her strong stance towards China in terms of popular approval that was expressed in, you know, the recent national parliamentary elections. So yeah, what this shows is that, of course, it's not only Japan, but the whole Asian region is suffering from this, what is turning out to be a forever war between the United States and Iran.
0: Now, the visit of U.S. Secretary of State Rubio to the Philippines amidst continuing Philippine-China confrontation in South China Sea is something that is significant.
2: Very significant. I think he came here to attend the Association of Southeast Asian Nations foreign ministerial meetings and to reinforce the U.S.-Philippine alliance. And this his coming here coincided with two clashes on two disputed maritime territories in the South China Sea. That the and one of them, the Philippines was trying to get push to resupply a contingent that in an on a maritime formation that China claims, and that resulted in the injury of one Philippine Coast Guard person. The Rubio then said, you know, that that these clashes were disturbing, and China responded in this way, that, and it said, the Chinese embassy said the U.S. is not party to the South China Sea issue, yet it tries every means to stir up tension in the South China Sea, sowing discord and fanning the flames in the region, thereby undermining the joint effort of regional countries to manage maritime differences, unquote. Now, that also, in China Daily, there was a video that showed Filipinos as monkeys. And you know, this triggered a lot of real bad feelings in the country. And the foreign secretary, Teresa Lazaro, complained to the foreign minister of China that Wang Yi, you know, that this was very deeply offensive and racist. And all of this is taking place in the context of a State Department plan that was released to, that's called Pax Silica, that envisions making the Philippines an artificial intelligence hub, taking advantage of its wealth in minerals, especially critical minerals. So the State Department released that, but this might just be the State Department trying to get the attention of Trump, because Trump has been pushing, in fact, you know, for TSMC, which is you know, a chip maker, and Samsung to move their facilities to the United States in his reshoring plan. So does this really make sense if that's what Trump is doing. And also, why build an AI hub in an area that China considers its zone of influence, which would make it very much hostage to geopolitical conflict between the two countries. So, but in any case, it's there have been pros and cons in the Philippines about whether or not, if this comes true, and I think it might not come true, whether or not this should be a plan that should be accepted, because it would further align the country with the United States.
0: All right, Walden, thank you so much for your time.
2: Thank you very much, too.
0: Talking to us from Bangkok, Walden Ballo, a journalist and academic for this week's Asia-Pacific Report, focusing on the Gen Z uprising in India, the earthquake and economic woes in Japan, and the visit of Secretary of State Rubio to the Philippines. It's just gone now 6:32, time for the headlines. Then we'll move on to the recitation of Surah Yasin this morning, inshallah, Sheikh Ashari Omran. Just before 7, we return with the newspaper headlines.
1: Newspaper headlines on Sabah al-Muslim.
0: Nina, good morning and welcome.
3: Good morning. Thank you for having me.
0: Johnson denies IDEC's arrest of Kumalo needless.
3: So it was unnecessary for the Independent Directorate Against Corruption to arrest the head of crime intelligence, Lieutenant General Dumsani Kumalo, and other senior police officials in connection with Brigadier Dineo Mukwele's alleged irregular appointment.
0: Charities take on alleged son in court for philanthropist legacy.
3: Yes, five charities, including several animal welfare organizations that were cited as beneficiaries in a will executed by a deceased person, turned to court to question new will the 91-year-old man made a week before his death, leaving his entire estate.

0: projects, no one cares.
1: So the Hospital View housing project in Tembisa has collapsed and been vandalized after 87 million rand was spent on it, leaving 500 units unfinished, and there are no consequences for officials and the companies involved.
0: Then in the Mercury, SAMU hits back at Treasury despite release of withheld municipal funding.
1: So the National Treasury's decision to pay out equitable shares funding it had withheld from poor performing municipalities came after extensive damage was already done, leaving many municipalities unable to pay workers' salaries in July.
0: Advocate Johnson admits to misuse of legal process.
1: Yes, the action taken by the investigation directed against corruption to arrest criminal intelligence head Lieutenant General Advocate Dumisane Khumalo and other senior police officials linked to the irregular appointment of Brigadier Dineo Mokwele was unnecessary.
0: Durban ICC to undergo 11.9 million rand upgrade ahead of SADC summit.
1: So the Etiquette municipality will spend 11.3 million rand to upgrade Durban's ICC for the 46th Southern African Development Community Summit.
0: And then court upholds 50,000 rand over WhatsApp hate speech.
1: So forwarding hate speech still constitutes a publication, and it promotes the speech. The Bloemfontein High Court ruled in confirming an earlier order that a member of the Mangaung Metropolitan Council had to pay 50,000 rand compensation to the former speaker of the council.
0: And then in the Cape Times, Section 89 Committee to appeal impeachment ruling.
1: So the Section 89 Impeachment Committee has resolved to appeal the Western Cape High Court judgment that halted its public impeachment inquiry into President Cyril Ramaphosa.
0: All right, Nina, thanks for that look at the morning newspapers.
1: Only a pleasure.
0: We will do a quick update on the weather. Let me just go to the website, give you an update. What does News 24 say in terms of weather for today? Johannesburg, 21 degrees. The maximum drops tomorrow to 18, 19 on Saturday, picks up again to around 20 for Sunday. The minimums are around 4, 5 and 6. Port Elizabeth, no rain today. But Durban has got rain predicted for today, tomorrow, Saturday and Sunday. And the temperature is around 20 to 22, the maximums. The minimum is not bad, between 12 and 14. Cape Town, 20 today, warms up a little bit tomorrow and Saturday, 24. The minimum's around 8, 9, 10, and no rain predicted over the next couple of days in Cape Town. So that gives you some perspective in terms of what you can look at in the major cities when it comes to the weather for the next couple of days.

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1: Welcome back to Sabah Muslims on Radio Islam International. Young people in Asia are reshaping politics. Why do I say that? Narendra Modi's government has built a reputation of standing firm in the face of protests. But recently we saw something different. A youth-led movement driven largely by India's Gen Z managed to force the resignation of the education minister. And this is a rare concession, as Walden Bellow had explained to us on the Asia Pacific report. It's not just a story of one minister. What are the students angry about? These alleged paper leaks, right, in critical entrance exams, exams that decide their careers, right? What started initially as outrage over exam integrity became a broader call for accountability and reform. Eventually, the pressure even on Modi was too much, and the resignation for the protesters of the education minister was a win. Now, whether this leads to anything further than what we've seen is still unclear. But one thing's certain, when young people organize, they can force the conversation to change. We're starting to see this increasingly in Asia and in other parts of the world, and we've seen these recent trends across the globe. So, yeah, that's why I'm saying that the youth are starting to reshape politics. Anyway, it's just gone 12 minutes past 7. You are listening to Sabah al-Muslim on Radio Islam International. Elsewhere in the world, yesterday was the funeral of that U.S. senator who took quite delight in the killing of innocent children in Gaza. Explosions hit southern Iran as U.S. launches strikes over attack on Jordan. So the ding-dong has started again. Some reports say these were powerful attacks with explosions heard in various cities. Iraq has condemned the U.S. Saudi strikes on the country, with the popular mobilization forces saying 20 of its fighters were killed and 32 were wounded. Iranian media say 4 Iranian advisors were also killed in the joint U.S.-Saudi strikes in Iraq. Israeli forces have killed 2 Palestinians and wounded more than a dozen in attacks on Gaza, despite the U.S. brokered ceasefire, right? Lebanon's national news agency is reporting that a series of powerful explosions have shaken several villages in southern Lebanon overnight, with the blasts heard as far away as the coastal city of Tyre. Israeli forces carried out controlled demolitions, as they refer to it. The U.S. military has bombed Iran. The Iranian media say a couple and their 2-year-old child were killed in a U.S. attack on a residential building on the Qassam Island. 2 other children were also wounded. Jordan says its air defenses have intercepted and shot down 5 missiles launched from Iran. Oil prices have retreated from earlier gains, with Brent crude futures dropping $1.29 or 1.42%. It's now $89.45, despite the escalating tensions. So that just gives you a bit of perspective in terms of what's happening internationally. Locally, it's all eyes on the Madlanga Commission of Inquiry and the close relationship between Andrea Johnson and Feroz Khan. Also, all's not well within March and March. One of their leaders is now going his own way. Another leader, according to reports, is calling for KwaZulu-Natal to become a separate state. The wheel's starting to come off. In the meanwhile, we see that there are Muslim businesses claiming that they are unfairly targeted. There are concerns around how the situation is being approached when it comes to masajid, etc. So we're keeping an eye on that as well, and we'll update you as details come to the fore. In a bit, we have our hadith for the morning. Then we talk about South Africans gearing up for the last voter registration weekend. That's this weekend, right? So we'll get the details and the dates. So, you know, you make sure that you are registered, or if you've moved, you've updated your registration. Mawaja will be with us, then Tafsir of Surah Ar-Rum. We talk about political risk being a business problem. After 8, we've got our community profile, our theme discussion on friendship, and the concerns around police presence at SADC protests. All of that and more between now and 9 o'clock here on Sabah al-Muslim. It's just gone 7:15.
2: Hadith discussions on Sabah al-Muslim.
1: 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Sa'id bin Harith radiyallahu anhu narrates that he asked Jabir radiyallahu anhu about performing wudu due to eating something which had been cooked by fire. He asked him the masala, so he said, no, there's no need to make wudu after eating that which was cooked by fire. We would rarely have such food in the time of the Messenger of Allah sallallahu alayhi wa sallam. When we did have such food, we did not have towels to wipe our hands, tissues, you know. We used to use our palms, forearms and feet, and we would then offer salah without renewing our wudu. So there are some ahadith that talk about renewing your wudu after eating food that was cooked by fire, but the scholars say that doesn't mean wudu as in wudu before salah. It means the literal wudu where you have to wash your hands and mouth, you know, for purposes of cleanliness. Therefore, he was asking the Mas'ala and he got the answer. The point here is that Sahaba led very simple lives. That's why they rarely ended up eating food that was cooked by fire. It's coming up now to 17 minutes past 7. The Electoral Commission says this weekend's voter registration drive is the last chance for in-person registrations before the proclamation of the local government elections. So, final opportunity to register or update your voter details ahead of this year's 2026 local government elections. General Manager for Communications at the IEC, Fikile Moya, joins me this morning on the line. A very good morning to you and welcome.
2: Good morning and thank you for having us.
1: Let's try and simplify it for our listeners, right? When we talk about a proclamation, what does it mean? And when we say this is the final chance to register, why is that so?
2: Okay, let's start with proclamation. When the president announces a date that the elections would be on November 4, it is an announcement. But once the minister of COCTA proclaims the date, which means that when the minister says that, mentions the fact that this date is now proclaimed, it means that the date is now gazetted. It is a public holiday as a matter of law, and that no other person may be able to add their names to the voters' roll as of midnight of that day.
1: Mm-hmm.
2: We all change their details, yes.
1: All right, so just to be clear again, when would the proclamation be and how would it work then?
2: The minister announces the proclamation date. We do not know what the proclamation date will be. Traditionally, it has been several days or perhaps a week or so or two after the second registration date. So we do not know. We will hear from the minister, but we expect that it could be any time in August.
1: So when we say this is the final weekend, right, is this the major rollout from the IEC side, but people will still be able to register before the proclamation, which you're expecting later in the month. Is that correct?
2: Yes, people will be able to register. In fact, today, if you have a phone, you can register on your phone by going on the IEC website. You can register by visiting our online platforms. The idea of a physical space to go and register is to recognize that not all South Africans are equally digitally savvy. Not all South Africans have access to data or to the technology that enables people to just transact on their phones or on their laptops. So So the physical spaces to go and register do not replace the fact that you can do it online, you can do it on your phone. It's just that it recognizes that someone out there may, or other people simply do not trust gadgets and digital spaces. So it gives basically the physical space is an equalizer. It makes it possible for anyone to be able to go to anywhere they were going to go and vote to either register or update their details.
1: Now, how do you update on the website or from your phone? What's the website and what do you do exactly?
2: The website is elections.org. It will basically prompt you. It is an easy step that will tell you what steps to make. Suffice to say that you will need to have your. Or if you are registering on your phone, you will need to have your ID number. And your ID document to scan, not a picture, the actual ID document that will be scanned. And it is really a simple 5-minute process.
1: Now, if someone has voted before, right, and they haven't moved, they're still staying in the same place, do they need to re-register? Do they need to check?
2: They need to check, and the reason for needing to check is that the municipal demarcations board after every elections they check whether there is still sufficient people in a particular ward. For example, the common example, you find that in the last elections there were 400 people who lived in a particular village and were served by a particular ward. But then things happened. There was fires, natural disasters, or people migrated to other parts of the country. And now that village is basically, it does not have enough people. So the people would be matched with people in another ward close to it. So in effect, nothing in there or on their part has changed, but the populations in that ward have changed and caused for that ward to be cancelled as a ward. We have about, if memory serves, perhaps about just under 10 wards less than we had in the previous elections. So it may just be good for somebody to satisfy themselves that their ward is still their ward.
1: So I've just been doing this, right, while you've been talking on the www.elections.org.za website. It says, you are registered, however, you must reconfirm your details due to a boundary change. Now, how do you reconfirm your details due to a boundary change? It does have my voting station, which is a school nearby to where I live. But is there any way that I can do this digitally?
2: What it means is that, the councillor that you used to vote for is Mr. A or Ms. A. But because the of where Mr. A now resides, Mr. A is no longer eligible to stand in your ward. But you were thinking that, okay, come the next elections, I am going to vote for Mr. A. Only to find that when you get to the station, it is now Mr. B and Ms. C on the ballot. And so knowing where you are registered and who the candidates for that ward is important.
1: So I don't need to do anything, although the system is telling me you must reconfirm your details and you must visit your voting station. That's the part I'm not understanding. Why would I need to do that, based on what you've just explained?
2: If your details are, if you are sure about your details, then yes, you do not need to change them or to do anything. The prompt is for people who really are not, perhaps they have moved or stuff like that. But if nothing has changed on your side, as you say, then by all means, then you can be rest assured that that's where you will be voting.
1: All right. Thank you so much, Fikile, for your time, and we really do appreciate it.
2: My pleasure.
1: That was General Manager for Communications at the IEC, Fikile Moya, talking to us about the final official registration weekend, right, from the IEC side. There could be another week or two before the minister proclaims, after which then you won't be able to be added to the voter's roll. You can still register to be a voter in the future, but not for this election. And what will happen is that, you can do it online by going to www.elections.org.za you can then, check, I checked while I was talking to him, and I picked up that issue there. I am registered, have been for a long time, and I haven't changed my, place of residence, but it's saying there's been a boundary change. But he explained what that means. So that's something that you need to check. You can do from your phone, check it. I know people are skeptical, right? What difference will it make if we vote or we don't vote? Well, what difference will it make if you disengage? It's not going to make it any better. It's going to make it worse. Will there be a massive improvement? No. But can we at least start by making it a little less worse, or at least by ensuring that we play a part towards hopefully ensuring that it doesn't become worse than what it already is? Disengaging is not the answer. Engaging is not a magic wand. Secondly, voting and participating in the electoral process doesn't mean that you accept a particular system as being your cherished ideal. That may be, your cherished ideal may be different because of religious reasons, but it is the system that currently exists, and therefore you try and make the most of it to secure your rights and to try and secure a more conducive environment for your material and spiritual prosperity and that of the rest of the country. That's how we need to understand it. It's just gone now, 7:32, time for the headlines.
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0: Alright. 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
1: Wa alaikum assalam wa rahmatullahi wa barakatuh.
0: How are you doing?
1: Alhamdulillah, doing good, ma. Doing good, alhamdulillah. Yourself?
0: Allah shukr, can't complain.
1: Alhamdulillah.
0: Settled into the new term?
1: Settled in, yeah. You know, the first term, you still have a little bit of room and you can still maneuver a little and maybe, in a way, take a little bit of time to get in. But when it comes to, well, already the second term, third term, and, oh boy, the fourth term, there's really no time to really sit and wonder and even just grasp for air. You've got to hit the road running, as they say.
0: Hit the road running. Okay. Do you ever get frustrated as a teacher? Or are you too cool for that? Calm.
1: This certain times, certain things will frustrated. Yeah, maybe, I don't know, different levels of frustration also people have. But I don't think it's possible to really be a teacher and not get frustrated. This, you know, children are really amazing, ma. Sometimes they'll do things that will really surprise you, and certain times they'll do things that will really anger you. How you control that is what makes teaching so interesting.
0: Do you get angry in the class?
1: No, not normally.
0: Not shout, scream, threaten?
1: I teach big children, so the threatening them, and that doesn't really work with them, you know. The best way and the easiest way that you come to realize, you know, you'll threaten them, but it doesn't really work. You speak to them nicely, you befriend them, and you get a lot more done.
0: Befriend them would mean what?
1: Yeah, befriend them in a way of the way you talk to them, and, you know, you speak to them in a much more calmer way. You get much more out of them than screaming and shouting. It's just psychology. It's just how things work. Things would have maybe been much more different maybe before. You'd get a lot more out of people, or maybe it was just the way that people thought you'd get things done. Is you got to, you know, when you raise your voice, you get work done. People feel that is the way. But nowadays, especially with children, it doesn't exactly work like that, ma.
0: And if that fails, I mean, if befriending them fails, what's the next step?
1: Yeah, then I haven't got to that as yet, so I wouldn't exactly
0: really know, but in so many years of teaching, it's always worked for you, befriending them.
1: Alhamdulillah, it's really worked. It has really, really, really worked. You'll even notice, you know, children in the earlier years, they were in the office almost every second, third day. And then they themselves then also mature to an extent, but then they realize, you know, when you come, you treat them like an adult and they behave like an adult. You treat them like they beg, but you treat them like a small child, and they'll show you that they can behave like a small child.
0: What do teachers use as punishment instruments these days? There's obviously no corporal punishment. I don't even think you can do hoodbit, right?
1: Yeah, even that is too much.
0: Yeah.
1: Sometimes, yeah, even screaming too loud with certain parents can be a bit of a... can be a bit of an issue. You get those problems that come, and you get parents that don't like it when you raise your voice even at the children. But I suppose nowadays maybe it's maybe you make them stand a little while. I suppose that's what teachers do. The one that they used to use besides hiding was break time. You know, you lose your break. We don't really use that in Marissa. We still give them break. And, well, the interesting thing for us, Ma, is break time read Salah, so we can't keep them in for break because they got to go in read Salah. So doesn't work with us. I don't know. Before, they used to give you extra homework, make you write, I will do my homework 50 times and 100 times and all those things.
0: All of that out of the window.
1: No, all of that doesn't work nowadays.
0: Okay, the first clue for today.
1: Yeah, so first clue for Trema is when you very much concentrated and concerned and worried about the details. Somebody that is very, very, very interested and gives a lot of importance to the details. Yeah.
0: Okay. Let's see what transpires. Time now for this morning's tafsir.

0: Okay, so أعوذ بالله من الشيطان الرجيم بسم الله الرحمن الرحيم ومن آياته يريكم البرق خوفا وطمعا وينزل من السماء ماء فيحيي به الأرض بعد موتها إن في ذلك لآيات لقوم يعقلون. Verse 24, which we discussed yesterday, of his signs is that he shows you lightning to inspire fear and hope, and he sends down water from the skies that gives life to the earth thereby after it had become lifeless. In this are many signs for those who use their reason. I explained yesterday that lightning, people who are waiting for rain get happy. Others get worried that, hey, it's lightning. It mustn't strike someone. It mustn't cause damage. It mustn't bring severe rains that will cause harm. And in this mixed reaction and emotion, you see the greatness of Allah. Why does Allah say that there are signs for those who use their reason? Because to understand lightning, etc., you need to use your intellect. Next verse, which we discussed yesterday as well, وَمِنْ آيَاتِهِ أَن تَقُومَ السَّمَاءُ وَالْأَرْضُ بِأَمْرِهِ. Of his signs is that the skies and the earth stand firm by his command. Two verses back, Allah spoke about the creation of the heavens and earth. Here Allah talks about how he sustains and maintains the creation of the heavens and earth. ثُمَّ إِذَا دَعَاكُمْ دَعْوَةً مِنَ الْأَرْضِ إِذَا أَنْتُمْ تَخْرُجُونَ. Then when he will call you forth from the earth with a single call, you will emerge immediately. In other words, the first trumpet will be blown, everything will cease to exist. The second trumpet will be blown, and Allah will resurrect everything. وَلَهُ مَنْ فِي السَّمَاوَاتِ وَالْأَرْضِ. To him alone belongs whatever is, or whoever is in the heavens and the earth. كُلُّ لَهُ قَانِتُونَ. All are obedient to him. No one has the ability to rebel against Allah or the system of Allah. Now there's one verse left in this ruku, and also in this first quarter of the 21st juice. And that's the verse we discussed today. Allah says, وَهُوَ الَّذِي يَبْدَأُ الْخَلْقَ ثُمَّ يُعِيدُهُ وَهُوَ أَهْوَنُ عَلَيْهِ وَلَهُ الْمَثَلُ الْأَعْلَى فِي السَّمَاوَاتِ وَالْأَرْضِ وَهُوَ الْعَزِيزُ الْحَكِيمُ. It is He alone who creates in the first instance. He will then repeat this. And this is easy for Him. His attribute is the most exalted in the heavens and earth. And He alone is mighty wise. So the scholars explain here that everything is easy for Allah. There's nothing that's more easy and less easy, because that would indicate towards some sort of a limitation. For me, it's easier to walk, but it's more difficult to run. No, for Allah doesn't work like that. Laysa kamithli shay. Everything is equally easy for Allah. Kun fayakun. However, for our purposes of understanding, Allah says, look, generally even you would accept that if somebody does something the first time, then the second time around it will be easier. So if Allah created you the first time, why do you belie the fact that Allah will create you or recreate you and resurrect you the second time, when according to your standards and principles it ought to be easier the second time? Hence there's a hadith they could see to the effect that the son of Adam belies me when he says that I cannot recreate after death, whereas I created you the first time. Then Allah says, وَلَهُ الْمَثَلُ الْأَعْلَى فِي السَّمَاوَاتِ وَالْأَرْضِ. His attribute is the most exalted in the heavens and the earth. So the scholars say that مَثَلُ الْأَعْلَى is an exclusive description for Allah that's used a few places in the Quran. It gives the meaning of that there could be similarities, but in reality, there's a total difference. So you could, in some way, you know, on the apparent, draw similarities with Allah, but in reality, there's no similarity. So we can say a human being is merciful and Allah is merciful. You could see that on the apparent as a similarity, but in reality it's not, because Allah is the source of all mercy. And you can't compare Allah's mercy to that of a human being. So the best of attributes and the highest of ranks belong to Him alone. Nothing by virtue of its beauty and excellence in the heaven and earth can compare with His greatness and attributes. Let alone being equal is far beyond the greatness and beauty which the creation can imagine of Him. In fact, if there is any excellence in anything or anyone, it is the tiniest reflection of Allah's excellence. Shah Sahib Rahmatullah Ali writes, the angels of the heavens neither eat, drink, nor have any human needs. They have no task apart from worshipping Allah. On the other hand, the people of this world are contaminated by everything. However, the attribute of Allah neither resembles those of the angels nor the people of the earth. And that is how the Mufassirun have explained Mathalul A'la. So that brings us to the end of Ruku number 3 of Surah Ar-Rum. Inshallah, in due course, we'll commence with Ruku number 4, which is also the second quarter of the 21st juz of the Qur'an al-Karim. So if you run through the major headlines from the first half of the year, right? You had a cabinet reshuffle that reordered 5 ministries within a coalition that was still finding its footing. Then, anti-migrant marches that shut down city centers, closed shops nationwide, and sent tens of thousands of migrants towards the borders before a self-declared 30th June deadline. Now, these are some of the observations of Ofensi Davi, a research associate at the Center for Risk Analysis, focusing on political risk and foreign policy. Ofensi joins us this morning. A very good morning to you and welcome.
1: Good morning, sir. Thanks for having me.
0: That's what we saw locally, right? Internationally, we know what has been happening between the U.S. and Israel on the one hand, and Iran and other countries in the Middle East. All of this, I suppose, has an economic impact, not only in terms of hikes into the fuel price, but beyond that.
1: Yeah, indeed. The repercussions from those risks and uncertainties, they do have a tangible impact on businesses that are running the economy, essentially. The higher fuel prices get businesses to be able to spend less and earn a smaller profit, or the higher prices put in a strain on household spending. And household spending has been a key contributor to the uptick in our GDP growth in the past year, actually. The biggest contribution came from household spending, and now it's taken a big hit out of the fuel hike, and the prices of nearly everything increasing, as inflation rate as well also increasing. And we see that these real tangible impacts and risks are actually risks that are fueled by politics, and that businesses are not taken into consideration, at least to the extent that they should be.
0: Now, you argue that the local government election season is already reshaping party behavior. And how is that having an impact?
1: Yeah, so with the elephant in the room, the illegal immigration protests that have been going on, although the main actors in them are not political parties, there is an attachment to political parties, because we see that even in the National Assembly, there are two political parties, that being the PA and Action SA. They were not there before in the past years, and now they have seats in the National Assembly because they ran on an anti-immigration messaging and narrative, and thus the same message and narrative will translate over to the local government election, where we also see the MK party being a huge voice in that. All these protests that take place, that is a campaign for the parties that are in support of the campaigns against illegal immigration, and that earn and are able to capitalize on votes from that. So their campaign have already started before anyone and everyone else.
0: So what is within our control, right, as civil society, in terms of mitigating these political and economic risks?
1: Okay, sure. So at the Center for Risk Analysis, what we do is that we tell our clients that there are four steps that need to be taken into consideration. Step one is understand, two is analyze, three is mitigate, and four is respond. And just reading the headlines and reading news articles and seeing these on your TV screen and YouTube, that is not risk management. Risk management requires a thorough examination of what exactly is going on and the real life impact it has on you. You have to understand first the actors involved and their motives in any kind of political risk, whether it's active or it's inactive. Today we're seeing protests against illegal immigrants, but in the next 5 years, the next populist narrative will come into play. It's best to know that next populist narrative now and not in 5 years. And that's to understand, analyze into exactly how it impacts your business. Are your assets exposed? Is your business exposed? Is your staff exposed to whatever political event is taking place? Mitigate is to set up tripwires. A tripwire is if an indicator shows that your business may be exposed, you already have a mechanism to be able to mitigate whatever it is that may impact your business. And then respond is to already have measurements as to if all the other mitigation steps fail, how you going to best cushion the impact that it's going to have on your business. That's the response at the fourth step. So there are many steps into political risk management, and just reading the headlines and having an optimistic mindset, this is optimism bias, as to it's news now, but tomorrow it will be gone. That's not political risk management. Political risk management is the hard work that needs to be put behind it.
0: Let me zoom into to a comment that's attributed to you, where you argue that a business that scans only Parliament and the Union buildings for political risk is watching one entrance while the exposure walks in through three others. Explain that to us.
1: Yeah, so there are several risk-generating actors, and in the old sense of what political risk means, it would mean that a government would have too much control over its citizens, whether that be nationalization or a coup or war or whatever the case may be. But in the 21st century, political risk generators extend outside of just government. It can be a single individual who's holding a phone and records something, and that thing becomes viral, being able to have real life impact on people's lives and people's businesses. It can be civil society who are able to mobilize each other, as we've seen with the March on Operation Tudela. And thirdly, it can also be an international reputation or diplomatic reputation, a risk caused by other countries onto South Africa. And we see that in the response of other African countries towards South Africa, with Nigeria and Ghana being very hostile towards the South African government. And that's bad for South Africa's reputation, but it's also bad for the businesses and the investors and the boardrooms outside of South Africa who are looking into South Africa and say, hey, there's some bad things going on here. Maybe we should not invest in South Africa.
0: All right. Thank you so much for your time and for chatting to us. We really do appreciate it.
1: Thank you.
0: Have a great day, Mgobo. That was Ofanse Davi, a research associate at the Center for Risk Analysis, focusing on political risk and foreign policy, saying that political risk is a business problem, not just a headline. It has economic consequences. It's now 4 minutes before 8.
2: 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Cryptic Crossword Challenge.
0: Seven minutes past eight. We welcome our listeners out in Durban and Pietermaritzburg listening to us via Radio Lansar. We welcome Mawaja back in studio. Mawaja, do you know what's Gen Z?
3: Yeah, the current generation. They give each generation a different name. And
0: you got to be specific. Gen Z, Millennials, Alpha. It's specific years.
3: Okay, the years, I wouldn't be exactly too sure the years. But Gen Z is the current generation, isn't it?
0: Nope. Not necessarily. Gen Z, those born between 1997 and 2012.
3: Oh, okay.
0: They are followed by the Millennials. Okay? And preceded by Generation Alpha.
3: Okay.
0: That's
3: So Millennials started in 2012 and it's ongoing till now.
0: Right. So here's what it is, right? The greatest generation, 1910 to 1924. I don't think anybody from that generation is really with us. The silent generation, 1925 to 1945. We may still have some who are in there. You know what you call it. Yeah, say 1945, so they would be around 80 years of age, right? Baby boomers, 1946 to 1964. Generation X, 1965 to 1979. Millennials, 1980 to 1994. Gen Z, 1995, according to this one, to 2014. And Generation Alpha, born from 2015 onwards.
3: Okay, so it's currently Alpha then.
0: Let me just say why they call them what they call them, right? So Gen Z refers, yeah, I know what it refers to. The Z in Generation Z is simply a sequential label continuing down the alphabet. It follows Generation X after 1991 novel. Okay, maybe you can look into it a little bit more and tell us in the next slot why exactly it has what it is.
3: Yeah, there's one that you call baby boomers. that name would be pretty quite interesting. Why did they get that name?
0: You know, I was thinking about it because in the last hour we were speaking about the Gen Z protests in India.
3: Okay.
0: So those born between 97 and 2012, 14 would now be your youth, as we would consider them, right? Teenagers or even young adults, and they are the ones that forced Modi, who doesn't generally make concessions to protest, to actually let go of his education minister. And they say it's now the fourth such major incident in Asia in recent years, according to Walden Ballow, who was speaking to us earlier on in the Asia-Pacific report. So it's significant in that someone as hard as Modi when it comes to these issues had to capitulate in the end. Whether this is it or they can get further traction after this remains to be seen. But you do see, we saw it in South Africa a good 10 years ago. Fees must fall. Right? That there's the same age category at that particular time who forced the president at the time, Zuma, to make certain concessions, right? So,
3: interesting. Very interesting.
0: Where are we with the clues?
3: Well, as far as the clues are concerned, Ma, we've given the first clue. We said that the word has got to do with the details. The second clue is now about those details. So those details may seem minor, but they actually merit quite a bit of attention. So it's a detail that might seem minor, but they actually merit quite a bit of attention.
0: It merits quite a bit of attention. Okay. Let's wait and see as we get further details, or the last detail, the last clue.
3: The last clue in a short while, inshallah.
0: Okay. After the break, we've got our community profile for the week. We continue our discussion around friendship. That's the theme discussion for this week. Later in the hour, we talk about police presence at SADC protests, raising concerns over the right to peaceful assembly. All of that and more this hour here on Sabahul Muslim.
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0: So it's that time of the week where we do the community profile, and we're shining the spotlight on an inspiring South African making a meaningful difference through environmental sustainability and community upliftment. Our guest is Ludwig Kamata, exploring how one simple idea has grown into a movement that's changing lives one garden at a time. Ludwig, a very good morning to you, and welcome to Radio Islam International.
5: Morning, sir.
0: So let's go to the beginning. I mean, what inspired you to start Ghetto Gardeners? At which point did you realize that gardening could become a powerful tool for transforming communities rather than just growing food?
5: Thank you for welcoming me. I would like to introduce myself briefly. Gigi, I am a ghetto gardener, Ikolite Asikasi, carried a spade and walk with us in Mifuno, a fresh Ikasi. Yes, instead of us carrying, as young people, carrying like firearms, dangerous weapons, so let's carry the spade. We carry hope to change our communities. Yes, you already mentioned my name. I'm Lute Kamata. I was born in October 1988. I'm one of 15 children, three brothers and single sister. I grew up inside the Khayelitsha in Cape Town. I was raised by a single parent. I'm a father, though, to a four-year-old age son. I'm an ex-con, but how I became an ex-convict, it was about me responding to an abuse bullying that I endured. Unfortunately, my response took someone's life eventually. That's how I went on being convicted. So in prison, you get to think now. You get a chance to think and observe your situation. And I knew very well that was never the life I wanted to have. At the same time, I took responsibility of my actions. But prison gave me an opportunity to know very well that choices I'm going to be making won't be negative aspect instead of positive change. Through gardening, I find healing, therapy, connecting with people around me, and repentance. And it also helped me to make amends with the people that I... for now, yes. That's all I could give at the moment.
0: So the ghetto gardeners, in other words, it was a concept that came to your mind whilst you were in prison, whilst you had time to think.
5: I would rather say that way, because it all came after prison. That was after prison. Then I had to go out, like meet the people. Firstly, let me put it this way, when you are coming from prison, an ex-con, you had that fear to go publicly, like meet people. You are still like insecure to step outside and meet people, and you know, so you stick inside or you keep yourself isolated. So I was afraid of being isolated for a long time. Then that's how I stepped out and started working with people, recycling matters, doing artworks. So that's how gardening came to my life.
0: So how does it work in practice? Tell us about ghetto gardeners. What do you do and how do you do it?
5: Yes, oh geez. Ghetto gardeners is a movement. Can I go back to I've written something, so I would like to just to go through it, if you won't mind. You caught me off guard. Yeah, you caught me off guard. Yes, guys, ghetto gardeners, I would rather put it this way. I've written mistake.
0: Maybe just speak to me just as it comes to your mind. Don't worry about getting it right.
5: Okay.
0: What do you do as ghetto gardeners? Just explain to us in your own words.
5: I remember when I was doing a 3-year parole, so as a person, I was coming from this community that neglected me. I was being called names like a murderer, a criminal, and so on and so forth. So when I first arrived in Nyanga East, that was a community that I was removed by the law to live for safety. I stayed home. What do you call it? This word. The parole officers would come in my house and I would sign papers and so forth. So I started going out. I wanted to see people, hoping to meet different people that would see a person in me or a human in me. So I started going recycling like weeds for my artwork I was doing. I had a mall movement, a small movement. We used to name it Garbage Gallery, where we recycle waste materials to refresh it, to create some beauty, you know. So it has inspired me to go to the gardens and volunteer to the community gardens around Nyanga East at the time. So I started with an old lady that was plus 60, Mama Bogolo. So she taught me, she gave me like a skill. Then I was kind of like, I'm young, I'm fresh, I'm active. I can't be stay in this garden for a long period of time. I need to go out there and share this knowledge, because it was new to me. The knowledge of sowing a seed on the soil, for me, it was kind of like something new. I saw something in me when I was watching the crops, the plants, the seeds that I've sowed on the soil growing, like the color greens, the different colors. So I was not used, because in a township, like in a background where I come from, we only used the two cabbage, potatoes. We're not used to variety of vegetables. So that life to me, watching crops growing, nurturing them, watching them, that was a bond between the crops or to say, and my soul. So it was a contact between my soul and the soil. That oh, sorry. But please bring me back. So I started to go like chasing elder people that were coming in the center buying compost and seedlings. So I started following them like so freshly, going to their household, the old ladies, the old baba. I would get into their household and help them setting up their gardens because of their aging and their body pains and so on and chronic ills. So I would just assist the senior people. That's how I began with the idea of ghetto gardeners. I was focusing more on the elderly people that are unable to do it for themselves, but it created an attraction to the entire community where I was starting now to be invited in preschools to help like the children start setting up a garden in high schools. And yeah, can you please go further?
0: So tell us then, Ludo, you're doing well, don't worry. Tell us about your future plans for ghetto gardeners.
5: Oh God.
0: What's in your mind? What are you dreaming about when it comes to ghetto gardeners? Where would you like to see ghetto gardeners in 5 or 10 years' time?
5: Firstly, you know, our community is in pain of poverty, hunger. Like there's no work for many young people at my age. Ghetto gardeners, when I saw it growing, I was like seeing a platform for many young people at my situation, you know, because me living with a criminal record, it wasn't healthier. It was a struggle. So I had a feeling for the other young people that are going to a very same situation that I've been through. So creating a ghetto gardeners was kind of like creating a home for many young people that they will be able to use their minds, to use their body, to do something for their lives. So to say how I see ghetto gardeners in 5 years or 10 years, I see like a job creation for many young youth. I see every household, you know, with an organic food garden produce. So like many people, you know, they are struggling if we're speaking about purchasing vegetables every day. Like we find that you can grow some of our vegetables, cabbages, potatoes, and etc. So many vegetables that we can work this soil, this sandy soil, and produce more food. I would rather say like these spaces, our community, if you see, there are plenty vacant lands, and our government has a power to invest in our communities, to develop such change, like to change those spaces, not only like to build squatter camps, households, and so forth, but food is the main factor. So
0: yeah. No, I think it's an inspiration story. You've done really well. I mean, from the prison cell to this achievement, and we pray the Almighty guides you and keeps you steadfast. And thank you so much for talking to us this morning, Ludwig.
5: Yes, but can I just? I'm not sure if you're done with me now. I'm not used, but I had this. Sorry, guys, to the listeners.
0: No, it's fine.
5: You.
0: It's fine. It's fine. You're nervous, and that's understandable. Radio is not your job. You're doing gardening, right? We'll be more nervous than you if we have to do gardening.
5: Thank you. Yes, I have learned, or garden has taught me, because I've been growing varieties, né? I've been seeing different crops around me in the garden. It also encouraged me to go to the community and meet people in physical form. All type of races I've worked with, all age groups I've worked with. And now I'm at Sinovu, your senior club in Elita Park. I run a food garden, growing food for the seniors. I've opened a space for young people. They are buzzing in and out locally and internationally. They come to share and exchange the knowledge and information. You know, I would also love to thank Uthando South Africa. These guys are so grateful. They've been with me. They mentor me. They look after me. They're so beautiful. They're so beautiful. The senior people of Later Park, they are so kindness. They are so calming and welcoming. I would like to thank those people around me, because I am speaking with you today because of the environment, the people that I live with, you know. Thank you to you, thank you to your listeners for the opportunity.
0: No, it's a pleasure. All the best. Eh? Thank you so much for your time.
5: Inshallah.
0: All right. That was Ludwig Kamata from Ghetto Gardens, featuring this morning on our community profile. It's now 8:30. It's time to open

0: concerned a lot about the details. Then we said those details, the second clue was that those details might appear to be minor, but they actually merit quite a bit of attention and importance. And the third clue is the clue that we gave them now, that it's spoken a lot about in etiquette, as far as etiquettes are concerned.
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1: So, Mawaja, I see we've got two correct answers today. So some people have given the incorrect answers, pedantic, minutiae, comportment. But I'll leave it to you to explain. Some have said the answer is honesty. But it's not, honestly speaking.
0: Well, that's interesting. But, well, our apologies. We're not able to put those sticks to the correct answers today and the slight delay as well. But good to know that there is two correct answers. The correct answer to the word today, Manana, was the word punctilio. Punctilio. It's spelled P-U-N-C-T-I-L-I-O, punctilio. And punctilio refers to somebody that is very, very particular about the details. In anything it might be, they're very particular about the details. It's spoken a lot as far as etiquette is concerned, but it's not only used in etiquette. You know, somebody, even when you greet them or your mannerism, etc., they're very concerned about the details. That is where it is, or it can be used, but it's used in a lot of things besides that. They say more older people are more concerned with punctilio, you know, the finer details, finer etiquettes, etc. But that's just the word today, punctilio. Two correct answers, alhamdulillah.
1: Falillahi alhamd. Two correct answers, right? So let's see what will happen. Now we got five days.
0: I think 6 days.
1: Is today day six?
0: Today's day six, Jay.
1: Today is day six. Okay. So then let's...
0: We'll come to 10. At least it's a quarter way in.
1: Small steps.
0: Small steps.
1: Every long, great journey starts with the first few steps, doesn't it?
0: It does.
1: 19 minutes to 9. So we've been talking about friendship, right? Throughout this week, we spoke about the beauty of friendship, why friends matter, the importance of choosing our companions wisely, and the qualities that define a true friend. Now we turn our attention to something we all experience at some point in life. What happens when friendship becomes difficult? Because there's no friendship that's perfect. Every meaningful relationship will at some stage experience misunderstandings, disappointment, disagreement, or hurt. That's simply part of being human, right? We all make mistakes. We all say things we wish we hadn't. We all sometimes fail to meet the expectations of those we care about. The question is not whether friendships will face challenges. The real question is how we respond when they do. Now, one of the biggest causes of broken friendships is poor communication. Many times, and it's unfortunate, tragic really, that friendships end because of assumptions rather than facts. A message was misunderstood, someone felt ignored, a rumor was believed, words were taken out of context. Instead of asking questions, people make conclusions. Instead of speaking to one another, we speak about one another. Many friendships have been lost, not because there was no love, but because there was no honest conversation. So good communication requires courage. It means being willing to say, can we talk about what happened? It means listening to understand, not simply listening to respond. It means giving the other person an opportunity to explain before passing judgment. Another challenge is learning to deal with disappointment. You know, sometimes our friends let us down. Perhaps they forget an important occasion. Perhaps they fail to support us when we expect them to. Perhaps they make a mistake that hurts us deeply. Disappointment is painful, but it also reminds us of an important truth, that our friends are human. Just as we hope others will be patient with our shortcomings, we should be patient with their shortcomings. Holding on to resentment will hurt you more than it will hurt the person you are angry with. So, you know, every friendship, it doesn't mean will continue exactly as it was before. But if you work at it, you can salvage the relationship at least. That's part of good character. That's what Nabi Sallallahu Alaihi Wasallam encouraged believers to do. To reconcile and not to allow divisions to fester. Because stronger relationships mean a stronger ummah, and weaker relationships mean a weaker ummah. We take a short break, and then we talk about police presence at SADC protests, raising concerns.

0: This is Sabah al-Muslim. Welcome back to Sabah al-Muslim on Radio Islam International. A peaceful protest outside the SADC summit at the Durban ICC has sparked debate about the balance between security and the constitutional right to protest. The South African Palestine movement says its small group of demonstrators who were raising concerns about xenophobia, Afrophobia and human rights in the SADC region were met with an overwhelming police presence and instructed to move. The movement says it has been actively supporting displaced refugees on Che Guevara Road alongside other non-governmental organizations, while also raising concerns about the treatment of peaceful protesters outside the SADC summit. Now, to tell us what happened, we're joined by Zainab Tayyab, Executive Committee Member of the South African Palestine Movement. Zainab, assalamu alaikum wa rahmatullahi wa barakatuh, and welcome.
1: Wa alaikum assalam wa rahmatullahi wa barakatuh. Thank you so much for this opportunity. Alhamdulillah. And so, yeah, we've had quite an incident on Tuesday, which is rather disappointing because we come from a country that's based on human rights. So being met with such intimidation from our own police and things like that does not go down too well when you're actually trying to let the rest of the world know that we are not a xenophobic country, especially with what has been going on recently within our countries.
0: So there were more police officers than protesters?
1: Definitely. And that was actually something that took us by surprise, because we do protest constantly, you know, for Palestine and everything else. And this was rather an important one. When we got there, we were just a group of 10. We were there to make sure that the rest of the world knows we are not a xenophobic country. And there were like about three police vans full of police waiting for us when we got there. And it was actually quite, as you said, intimidating to be met with that kind of force, because obviously you're there with no intention of disruption, but you are there with an intention of making a point and making sure you are heard. So, yeah, that was it.
0: Did you have all the necessary permissions? And I mean, what did the police say exactly? What was the issue?
1: Okay. So when you actually do something like what we were doing, it falls under a Gatherings Act. So you have a right to protest. You have a right to non-violent protesting. It is part of our South African constitution. So by no means were we not allowed to be where we were, especially when you are non-violent. And you don't need special permission. We have a picket every Friday for Palestine throughout the city. We have different spots that we use, that we go to without a problem, except one or two spots that we can chat about some other times, but this was purely the same process that we followed. We let out a poster, we all gathered, it was the same sound system, the same loud hailer, no different to any other picket that we would stage. But when we got there, obviously, we were told to put away our sound system. We were told that if we use any of our, what you call, equipment to raise our chants, it would be confiscated. And it actually got to a point where one of the police officers said to my colleague, "Ma'am, we have an army full of men that can carry you off to where we're asking you to move to." They asked us to move to the workshop area. There's a park, and they wanted us to protest there. That was not our intention. We were not there to go to a spot where there is no meeting happening, there's no ministers, there's nobody that's going to realize what we are out there for. So in terms of the law, there was nothing that we did that crossed that line. There was absolutely no reason for us to have been intimidated in such a way. We were told to move, so we moved across the road. When we moved across the road from the ICC, again, the police followed us. They got to us and said, "We are giving you 10 minutes to move out of this area. And if not, we will take the action that we actually need to." So we said to them, "Fine." I set a timer, and I said to my colleagues, he said 10 past 1, at 9 minutes past 1, we'll start walking. And they stood and they waited till we dispersed. So we walked around out of the corner, and we got to the ANC regional offices, where we thought that maybe we would be able to meet with somebody and engage. That was another disappointment. The police went around the block, came back, came to us, asked us to disperse, told us that if not, we were going, they were going to take further action. But what was even worse was nobody from the ANC officers came out to actually engage with us, and they shut the doors. So here we were, peaceful protesters, being harassed, intimidated by the police with absolutely no, what you call, sort of engagement from any official from the ANC officers as well. So it was actually quite a sad day for us in terms of where is the governance in our country. And that is something that we find so hard to take in, because we see what is happening. We see the vigilante groups going around intimidating people with police on their side. And here we were, peaceful protesters, trying to get a message across to say that we do not stand for xenophobia, we do not stand for Afrophobia, we are a rainbow nation, we have a right to protest and let the world know that we do not stand for xenophobia. And that is how we were met, with intimidation.
0: So what do you intend to do now? Can you challenge what happened legally or otherwise?
1: Well, we are looking into it. We were with two of our colleagues that are what you call in the legal field. So we will take this further, and we will engage with our colleagues and see where we go from here with this, because as we say, it's a part of our constitution. We should be allowed to protest peacefully. So definitely we will be looking into it, and we will take it up further.
0: All right, Zainab, shukran so much for your time and for chatting to us. We really do appreciate it.
1: Okay, jazakallah so much.
0: Assalamu alaikum wa rahmatullahi wa barakatuh. That was Executive Committee Member of the South African Palestine Movement, Zainab Tayyab, talking to us about what transpired when they protested outside the SADC summit in Durban. 8 minutes left now before nine. Moa Bam has put together a report on those who fleeing Sudan, finding themselves having to face challenges in Chad. And after nine, we've got the social program with Moana Ibrahim Bam. After 10, Household Express. And after 11, Safira Kaka. Keep that dial on Radio Islam. Assalamu alaikum wa rahmatullahi wa barakatuh.
2: The water tanks have been bone dry for 4 days when a water truck crested the ridge above Kudrani refugee camp in eastern Chad, home to about 50,000 Sudanese refugees. Hundreds sprinted across the burning sand towards the slowing truck. For many families, one filled jerrycan meant another day of survival. The women at the front of the crowd fell first. They screamed as children clambered over them. Some sank to their knees, losing their grip on the jerrycans. Within 10 minutes, the crowd had surged around the truck until its 6,000 liters of water were gone. 43-year-old Rukia Ibrahim, a Sudanese school teacher, watched as her dejected pupils walked away carrying empty buckets. She says it was less than a year ago when I saw children like them die of thirst while escaping Al-Fashir. This month, dozens of Sudanese refugees, including Ibrahim, were interviewed. Who fled horrific violence in Sudan and are now struggling to survive in camps across eastern Chad, were interviewed. For many, the desperate search for water has become another chapter in an ordeal that began with their escape from Sudan. Less than a year ago, Ibrahim fled fighting around Al-Fashir. During her escape, she says, fighting from the Rapid Support Forces, the predominantly Arab paramilitary group that has been battling the Sudanese armed forces since war broke out in April 2023, attacked her family. Her baby was pulled from her back and thrown to the ground. Her husband was kicked repeatedly in the head until he lost his sight. She says she watched the soldiers pour out the little water they had onto the ground, her eyes filling with tears, and now they have almost no access to water again. According to the United Nations, more than 938,000 Sudanese refugees have fled to neighboring Chad since the war began in April 2023. Most now live in overcrowded camps across the country's arid east, where some refugees survive on less than half the minimum daily water supply recommended under United Nations High Commissioner for Refugees humanitarian standards. At the medical clinic in Gondrani camp, young mothers queue for treatment while the camp's only doctor confronts a problem that medicine alone cannot solve. The doctor says they have medicine to deal with infections and bacterial problems, but without clean water they can't take it. The French humanitarian organization Solidarites International has been operating in Chad since 2008, but say the water crisis unfolding in refugee camps in the east is among the most urgent emergencies it has faced in the country. Thibault Henry, Solidarites International's country director, says they are doing everything they can to improve access to clean water in the camps, but current funding is not enough to ensure everyone has access to safe water. He says the continuous increase in needs is rapidly outpacing the capacity of existing boreholes, pipelines, sanitation sanitation facilities and water treatment services. As the war intensifies in Sudan, more refugees continue to arrive in Chad, carrying the physical and psychological scars of the conflict. In the Adre transit camp on the Sudanese border, refugees describe survival brutal attacks by the RSF and allied armed groups. Some of the most harrowing accounts ever heard came from the roads leading out of the besieged towns and villages. Zahra Khamis's home city of El Janina in Sudan's West Darfur state lies just 30 kilometers from the border with Chad. But in 2023, when she limped along the final stretch to safety, she felt the journey would never end. Khamis says she had survived a violent rape, repeated attacks on her home, and nearly 50 days under drone attacks. Water had almost disappeared from her neighborhood, while food supplies dwindled after markets were bombed. Then she saw an opportunity to escape. She says they managed to avoid the gunfire and the drones until they got to the road. Then she saw them all, the broken and bloody bodies of everyone, from young children to old women, all killed on the road. Khamis made it more than halfway to the border before her son was shot dead. She says they had no choice but to keep moving. So many people died on the journey. Khamis is a member of the Masalit community, an ethnic African group that has been systematically targeted by the RSF throughout the conflict. United Nations investigators have described attacks against the Masalit in and around El Janina as a amounting to ethnic cleansing. Khamis says they were the ones to feel the flames of war first. Now in its fourth year, the war has spread across much of Sudan. As the conflict intensifies, more refugees continue to arrive in Chad, carrying the physical and psychological scars of a war that has killed thousands of civilians and triggered what the United Nations describe as the world's largest humanitarian and displacement crisis. International efforts to end the conflict have yielded little progress, while foreign governments accused of supporting both the RSF and the SAF have come under increasing scrutiny over their role in prolonging the war. For Sudanese refugees struggling to survive in overcrowded camps, hope of returning home is fading. 53-year-old Fatni Adams says she lost her husband and her son to the war. Both were shot by snipers as they fled. Adams has lived in the Meche refugee camp in Eastern Chad for more than 3 years. She says one day she would like to return to Sudan, but only when there is peace again. Nobody can tell her when that will be. Mohammed Bamredi, Islam News.
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2: Assalamu alaikum wa rahmatullahi wa barakatuhu. Welcome to the weekly Thursday morning edition of the Household Express. I am Sister Mara and delighted to be in your company up to 11 a.m. this morning. Well, Chef Zakia is not joining me today. Inshallah, she will be back next week in the studios with me. Hope all the listeners are keeping well and warm. And Jazakallah for tuning in today, Islam International. Well, firstly, we're going to commence with a lovely interview with a lovely lady. And today we're traveling all the way to Durban. And our interview is with Sister Famila Isup Sheikh. And the topic is on Durban cooking. Yes, I love Durban cooking, Durban style cooking, Durban foods, yes, Durban cuisine. And the recipe I'm going to share with you is a lovely recipe from our guest. It's a simple chicken curry recipe. And you can follow Sister Famila Isup Sheikh on her Instagram page at homemade_by_mum. So homemade by mum. Yes, dearest listeners, and our quiz for today, we actually have a Durban style food quiz for today. What green leaf is a key signature flavor in Durban? What green leaf is a key signature flavor in Durban style curries? Is it mint leaf, curry leaf, or bay leaf? 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You can also share with us what is your favorite different type of Durban cuisine that you love making. And we'd love to hear from you, 072-786-1548. Now, Durban's food culture is unlike any other. It is bold, vibrant, and deeply rooted in generations of family tradition, where every spice, curry, and homemade delicacy tells a story. From comforting biryanis and rich curries to freshly made rotis, savory snacks, and sweet treats, Durban cuisine has become a favorite in homes across South Africa. What makes Durban cooking so special so that it combines heritage with heart? Many of the recipes we tell you today have been lovingly passed down through families, preserving flavors while creating lasting memories around the dinner table. Joining us today is Famila Isup Sheikh, the passionate home cook behind Homemade by Mum. Inspired by her children and her love for bringing people together through food, she has built a brand centered on family, hospitality, and the comfort of homemade meals. This morning on the Household Express, we celebrate the rich flavors of Durban cooking, explore the stories behind some of its most iconic dishes, and discover how these treasured recipes continue to reconnect generations through the simple joy of sharing a meal. And I'd like to welcome our dearest guests all the way from Durban to the airwaves of Radio Islam. Assalamu alaikum, Famila. How are you?
3: Wa alaikum assalam. How are you? Alhamdulillah.
2: Well, thank you.
3: Alhamdulillah. Shukr.
2: Jazakallah for your time. Lovely to have you on the program today, Famila.
3: No problem. Jazakallah for having me.
2: I mean, certainly a pleasure. Well, I believe Durban is rather cold and rainy. Yes, yes.
3: Oh, terrible. This few days have been terrible, Jay. Very cold. But you all are worse.
2: No, we've got an icy wind blowing. The sun is out. We've got an icy wind blowing here. But Joburg is Joburg. Joburg is
3: always
2: cold, you know.
3: Gee.
2: Yes.
3: Gee, even this side, it's icy breeze today.
2: But Jazakallah for joining us on today's program, Famila.
3: Ameen.
2: Your love, creativity, and working with your hands, at this, what inspires you to keep learning new things, and what advice would you share with others about starting new journeys and finding passion?
3: Okay, so my children, they have been my biggest inspiration. I've always enjoyed creating, whether through my cooking or sewing. They encourage me to follow my passion, something that keeps me learning. It's the opportunity to grow with every experience. My advice would be to believe in yourself. When you put your heart into something, your passion will continue to grow.
2: I love it for that. It's absolutely lovely. Now, tell me, what has been the biggest lesson you've learned from being in the takeaway scene?
3: The takeaway scene, the biggest lesson I've learned is that good food alone isn't enough. Customers remember the taste as well as how you treat them. I've learned that listening to customers helps build lasting relationships.
2: Okay, lovely. Absolutely lovely. Yes, certainly. Now, today we look at Durban food. Durban food is rich in spices and tradition and differs from Joburg way of cooking. What are some of the staple spices in a Durban curry?
3: Durban curries are known for their rich flavor and aromatic spices. Some of the staples are turmeric, cumin, coriander, chili powder, garam masala, and whole spices like cinnamon and ilachi. What really makes Durban curry special is how the spices are cooked. That's what I feel, you know. Every family has their own way of doing it, but that's what Durban cooking is so unique.
2: Yes, sir. And I think Durban has its own unique spices as well. We have like a curry powder, we have a Kashmiri spice as well. And I believe you could even make up your own Durban curry spice to add more flavor to your chicken curry, to your mutton curry as well.
3: Gee, then I did play around with a lot of masalas and Kashmiri, and I found that Kashmiri only gives color but not taste, you know. And to me, your separate masalas, when you use it separately, it gives more flavor. That's what you know, brings out the flavor in the curry.
2: Okay, yes, certainly. I mean, if you look at how the urban style of cooking and the Joburg style of cooking is completely different. If you look at a Joburg biryani and a Durban style biryani, it's biryani, yes, but there are different methods and different maybe spices and that goes into it, you know. Like for instance, if you look at a Joburg biryani, we don't put masoor. Some of us put masoor, but very little. We look at a Durban style of biryani, they put extra masoor in it, you know.
3: Yes. With Durban style biryani, the masoor brings out the flavor and the spices, you know, to the chicken or the mutton, whatever. And also the saffron, you know, ilachi, the whole spices, that also brings out the flavors.
2: Okay, yes. And if you look at a Durban style, like in Joburg, we'll say Italian rice. Durbanites will say Italian rice. So, Durban style dal is completely different to a Joburg style dal, but it's still tasty as well. But and I think whenever we go to Durban, you tend to enjoy the Italian rice in Durban, you know. So, what makes Durban's Italian rice so different, you know, so unique, so tasty? Tell us about that.
3: The Durban style dal, we use pea dal, pink masoor, oil dal. And my preference is no masoor, black masoor. So I don't know. If you want, you can add black masoor, but I prefer pink masoor.
2: And you find, okay, continue.
3: So, yeah, and then your spices. the same chili powder, garam masala. And also in Durban, now when I make dal, I don't put my garam masala in my spices when I'm cooking. That's a tip. I put my garam masala at the end when I'm blazing the dal. Yeah, and then that's when you get that, you know, that nice, flavorful dal.
2: Yes. And so speaking about the dal, Durban type of dal, the meat is always shredded. So how do you get your meat, chicken shredded?
3: It depends on the time of cooking. You have to cook it because when you put the dal into the meat to cook, you have to let it boil so it cooks properly. You know, you don't get that rot smell and taste of the dal. You have to let it cook properly, and it boils like maybe 2-3 hours.
2: On low, I mean, yes, obviously, yes.
3: On low, yeah. And then the meat shreds on its own.
2: Okay. And then the famous Durban bunny chow. Tell us about the different types of bunny chow you get in Durban.
3: In Durban, you get the mutton bunny, you get chicken bunny, you get the sugar beans, the broad beans, you get a kebab bunny, you get prawns bunny, and what else? Then you get a mixed veg bunny.
2: Really?
3: Yeah, that's about it.
2: Bunny is the broad beans bunny and the mutton bunny as well. But something new I've listened about the vegetable bunny. So tell us about the vegetable. You make a vegetable curry and serve it within the bunny?
3: A mixed veg curry. And you serve it in a bunny bread.
2: And that will be the same as the broad bunny as well.
3: Yeah, it tastes divine.
2: Okay,
3: as long as your curry is right, it'll taste divine.
2: Certainly, yes, absolutely, certainly. Yeah.
3: And now also they got the broad beans bunnies with the mutton curry gravy. That's also very lovely.
2: And you make it often?
3: No, I do more home cooked. I don't do takeaway style food. I do more home cooked meals. It's more for working moms and people away from home. You know, all the students that are away from home that need the home cooked meals, because sometimes people, the kids get fed up of takeaway. Yes, and then I concentrate more on working moms who, you know, can't make it to cook and all that. So I supply all of them.
2: Okay, lovely. Now, many recipes have been passed down through generations, Samida. Are there any family recipes or cooking traditions that have shaped your own style in the kitchen? And what does it mean to you personally? Can you please share it with us?
3: Yes, definitely. I grew up watching the woman in my family cook, and that's where I learned so much. Watching them cook, I took everyone's methods and incorporated it together to create my own cooking style. So food was always a big part in my family gatherings and bringing everyone together. Those moments taught me that cooking is not about feeding people. It's about sharing, making memories, and spending time with the people who matter most.
2: Okay, lovely, absolutely lovely. Now, everything you're going to speak about is a lovely, simple chicken curry recipe as well. Now, what spices are so special in your chicken curry and your mutton curry that you use as well? If you can just share it with the listeners.
3: I use all Osman's brand masalas. I don't use anything else. Even my granny used all that. My mother used the same thing. And I've experimented with other spices, but my children didn't like it. So I went back to Osman. So I only use Osman's extra chili powder, turmeric, dhania powder, jeera powder, crushed chili, even the whole spices, the jeera, black pepper, cinnamon,
2: Okay.
3: all those spices.
2: Okay. Now, let's go for a short break, and when I will come back, you're going to share with us the simple chicken curry recipe as well. So keep the recipe on hand, share with us. And for the benefit of the listeners, our Durban style food quiz: what green leaf is a key signature flavor in Durban style curries? Is it a mint leaf, a curry leaf, or a bay leaf? 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What's your favorite type of Durban cuisine? You can WhatsApp us on 072-786-1548. 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
1: Assalamu alaikum and welcome back. Well, my lovely guest online, all the way from Durban, is Sister Femida Ishub Sheikh. You can follow her on Instagram page, Homemade by Mum. Assalamu alaikum, welcome back, Femida.
2: Walaikum assalam. How are you?
1: Welcome. I must say that I'm really enjoying the interview, and so are our listeners as well. Well, for the benefit of the listeners, today's Durban style food quiz is: what green leaf is a key signature flavor in Durban style curries? Is it mint leaf, curry leaf, or bay leaf? We'd love to hear from you. 072-786-1348. Okay, one listener says, Shamira, can the sister advise how to make homemade mutton bun spice mix? Sister Tamara, can you hear me?
2: Yes, I can hear you now.
1: Okay, can you hear me now? Okay. A listener wants to know, can the sister Tamara advise us how to make homemade mutton bunny spice mix?
2: Okay, mutton bunny spice mix will be your extra special chili powder, your turmeric powder, your dhania powder, jeera powder, your crushed chilies. That is all the spices you need. Okay, and the whole spices, will be the whole jeera, black pepper, the whole black pepper, cinnamon stick, and yeah, that's about it. I don't overpower my curry with too many spices.
1: Okay. Yes, I ask a question to the listeners. Durban style food quiz: what green leaf is a key signature flavor in Durban style curries? Is it mint leaf, curry leaf, and bay leaf? We'd love to hear from you. Also, what's your favorite type of Durban style cuisine? 072-786-1348. And most of the listeners have actually got the answer correctly. But before we wrap up today's program, I will be telling you out the correct answer as well. And a listener says Durban bunnies and chicken tikka are the best as well. Okay, Femida, let's go on to the lovely recipe you're going to share with us today. You've got a simple chicken curry recipe, so please go ahead and share with us. Listeners are really looking forward to that recipe.
2: Okay, no problem. So firstly, 1 kilo of chicken washed and drained. You need 2 tablespoons of ginger and garlic. You need 4 teaspoons of extra special chili powder, 1 teaspoon turmeric powder, 2 teaspoons of dhania and jeera powder, one of each, 1 teaspoon of crushed chili, 1/4 cup of oil, 1 teaspoon whole jeera, 1 teaspoon whole black pepper, 1 stick cinnamon, 3 green chili, 1 medium onion, 2 tomatoes grated, and 3 potatoes, medium. And a handful of dhania to garnish.
1: Okay.
2: Mm-hmm. Okay. My style of cooking is different. So I don't braise my spices. I marinate my chicken with all my spices. The chili powder, turmeric, dhania, crushed chilies. And then I braise the oil, heat the oil, and I put in my whole spices. And then I add in I add the marinated chicken, and then you let it cook on low. You don't rush the process. You let it cook on low until all the masalas are cooked properly. Then you add in your, you can add a 1/2 cup of water and let it cook. And then once the water is dry, you can add in your tomatoes and your potatoes, and then you add in enough water for the potatoes to get done. And then you put it on low and you let it cook. And then when it's done, the gravy is thick, then you can add your dhania.
1: Okay.
2: It's
1: very simple. The same procedure will go for the mutton curry as well.
2: Mutton. The mutton curry. The marinated mutton it works more with lamb, but if you're using like a B grade or a C grade, so then you have to braise the mutton first and let it get a bit soft, and then you can add your spices. Yeah.
1: One of the listeners says she's Durban style fish curry evokes memories of my childhood in KZN and my grandmother preparing freshly caught fish in masala paste, thai or red, a lovely red fish, gently simmered fish curries over the weekends to enjoy with the family at the table. And I think Durban is famous for its lovely fresh fish and fresh fish curries as well. So do you make fish often in Durban?
2: Fish is almost every week.
1: Is it special where you prepare your fish? Is it a special fish masala you prepare?
2: For the fish masala, you need the whole jeera. You need black mustard seeds and methi seeds, like a teaspoon of each, and you roast it on a dry frying pan. And then when it becomes like a light brown color, you take it off, you let it cool down, and then you grind it. You grind it, and then you add that all to your spices. And then you also add a black tamarind or brown tamarind, your preference. And it gives you that lovely gravy.
1: Okay, lovely. Absolutely lovely, yes. And a listener wants to know that how would you prepare a Durban style fish eggs, or the same fish rolls? How do you prepare it?
2: Okay, that would be in a chutney. You must I give you the whole method, how to prepare it?
1: Yes, give us a method, please.
2: Mm-hmm. Okay, all right. Okay, so you make your chutney, you braise your onion with your jeera and oil and curry leaf, and you put in your masalas, chili powder, haldi. That's about it. And then you make the same, the spiced mix I gave you for the fish curry with the jeera and mustard seed and methi. And if you want a little bit of a kick to it, you can add black pepper as well. And then you make it a roast it, and you make it into a powder form, and you add that as well. And then you boil the fish rolls with a little bit of turmeric and salt, and you clean it up, and then you marinate it with chili powder and salt, and you fry it. And then you add it to your chutney.
1: Lovely. And that's perfect for starting rice on its own, isn't it? So lovely.
2: Even with roti, you can have it just like that.
1: With roti, lovely roti and puri as well. Now, what I normally do if I have to have fish eggs or fish rolls, I normally try to buy the smaller ones, you know? And you can see it must be nice and green, so you know it's fresh. So I make a nice chutney with lots of curry leaves, with a little bit of your tamarind as well. And then I rinse out my fish rolls, and I just lay it into the pot and steam it out there. It cooks very lovely. It's absolutely lovely indeed.
2: Okay.
1: So you don't boil it beforehand. You just steam it at a very low heat in your chutney as well.
2: Okay.
1: It's absolutely
2: okay, that's
1: lovely.
2: A nice way also.
1: Yes, absolutely.
2: I must give that a try.
1: And then you must give it a try. It's lovely. And then one of the listeners said, I must ask you about madumbis. You get a lot of madumbis in Durban. How do you prepare? Do you make a madumbi curry? Do you boil it?
2: Both. You can boil it. And the curry is very simple also. You just make it like a chutney, and you peel the madumbi and you wash it, and then you put it in the chutney, and you put but you also have to have potatoes, because the madumbis are but slimy, so when you put potatoes it doesn't give you that much of a sliminess in the curry. And also you can add a little bit like a tablespoon of tamarind soaked in water. And then it gives you that nice, tangy taste.
1: Like a taste, absolutely.
2: Yes, like a tangy taste.
1: For the benefit of the listeners who don't know what madumbi is, it's a root of the poteria plant. There's a root of the poteria plant is the madumbis. And the best way to get your madumbis, if you buy it, you need to buy it. It must be like wet, you know? I can remember that of my maruma.
2: Yeah, wind and with the pink tip.
1: Yes, with the pink tip. Yes.
2: Yeah.
1: And
2: that's a
1: special. And the listener wants to know, were you making your broad beans? For how long do you soak your broad beans?
2: I soak overnight because the broad beans takes very long to cook. I soak it overnight and then I pressure cook it for about 30 minutes.
1: Yes, I was thinking of the pressure cooker.
2: Because if you put it on the stove, because if you're going to put it on the stove, it's going to take like 2-3 hours, even if you want it soaked. But you must, when you're soaking it in the night, you use boiling water, you boil the kettle water, you put it, drop it into your beans and cover it. And then the whole night it will soak up. And then it'll be easier to boil in the next. Absolutely. And when you're boiling beans, you must never add your salt into the beans. It takes more long to cook.
1: That's
2: even that, it takes longer to boil.
1: Okay, I've learned something new. Definitely something new. Not going to add the salt in your diet.
2: Yes, because I know in Joburg a lot of people. Yes, my auntie, but they all have a problem boiling stuff. It takes too long. Even she tell me up to date potatoes, they put it in a micro before cooking.
1: Potatoes you get what's in season. You know, some potatoes take so long to cook again. Some potatoes are, you know, it's like for chips, it takes really quickly to cook or fry, you know. So it just depends what you have on that day, what you're buying on that day as well. And then, as long as you know how to prepare trotters, Durban is also famous for the sugar beans and trotters. Trotters we know as paya. Do you have a special method of cooking trotters?
2: The trotters also, before I boil, I braise it. I put oil, I put onion, clove, ilachi, cinnamon stick, and I braise the onion. Then you clean and wash paya. You put it in and you braise it nicely with your ginger garlic. And then when the smell, you know, comes out, then I fill the pot to the top, and then you pressure cook it for an hour or so.
1: And that's absolutely, it's very tasty. I don't eat it myself, you know, I don't eat it. But it's also like it's like bone broth as well. It's very, very healthy to have that.
2: And then you boil your sugar beans separately and then you add it in. When you
1: ask you about the tinned fish samosas, do you make tinned fish samosas?
2: No, my mom does. But you want to know the method to make the filling?
1: Is it a bit of a challenge to make? Yes, is it a challenge to make it? Because like tin fish, it's so soft. It's more like liquid, a little moisture in it. So how would you go about making your tin fish samosas?
2: Okay, so you wash and clean your tin fish first. But I prefer using middle cut. The tin fish, but a lot of people like the tin fish, the sardines with the gravy.
1: Okay.
2: Yeah. So you put like a tablespoon of oil. You put a little jeera. You put your green chilies, depends on your spice level, and your onion, about like 2 or 3, you know, medium onion. Chop finely. You braise all that. You put in like a teaspoon of chili powder and a quarter teaspoon of turmeric and a quarter teaspoon of dhania jeera powder. And you let it braise. Then the gravy from the tin fish, the sauce.
1: Yes.
2: You can add that into the onion and let it cook a little. And then lastly, you add in your tin fish and your dhania. And you mix everything so it doesn't get like too mushy, the tin fish. It'll be like nice and whole.
1: Lots of moisture as well, yes. And you make it with a muddle cut. Now, you know, I've heard about that. And I use muddle cut for crocodiles, but not for tin fish samosas. So tell us, how would you prepare your muddle cut for your samosas the same way?
2: Same way. Same way. Only thing, you won't have that gravy. This will be a much drier filling, you know?
1: Okay, but still lovely, absolutely.
2: But you
1: lovely,
2: get but you get the nice moisture from the onion, so it won't be so dry. It's just nice for filling.
1: Well, yes. Okay. A listener wants to know, if you could share with us some tips on looking for a lovely Tamil prawn curry recipe.
2: Tamil prawn curry recipe. Yes. It'll be the same as the fish curry because all the Tamil fish curries and the prawn curries got tamarind in it. That's what makes the
1: tamarind
2: difference.
1: Tamarind in it. Absolutely. That makes the difference. Yes. Absolutely.
2: Yeah.
1: Yes. Okay.
2: It'll be the same as the fish curry.
1: Correct. Yes. Yes. And for listeners looking to bring a taste of Durban into their homes this weekend, what would you recommend they make? Could you share a few tips that will help even a beginner cooks achieve authentic Durban flavor and avoid some common mistakes?
2: For a beginner,
1: it's a nice new bride, so she
2: I would say, I would say, omit the curry leaf from the chicken curry and the mutton curry.
1: Okay.
2: The curry leaf only goes with fish curry, you know, fish dishes, and certain vegetables. Even the mustard seed only goes with certain things, mainly mustard, all that. The curry leaf doesn't go with chicken curry, doesn't go with the mutton curry. I prefer curry leaf with a lot of people like the taste of it. That's fine, but I suggest no curry in the chicken and mutton curry. That's personal preference. And I've always cooked it like that.
1: Absolutely lovely, yes. Tamara, it was actually lovely chatting to you today. You've given us such a lovely idea, such a lovely whole combination of different urban style cuisines. The masalas, the curry leaves as well, the oils as well. So absolutely lovely. I really enjoyed today's interview. And Jazakallah so much. Please share your Instagram page for the benefit of the listeners as well.
2: Okay. It's at homemade_by_mom. If anybody, any listeners got any questions, they can send me a message.
1: Yes, certainly, I'm sure they will. And so, Mr. Jazakallah once again for joining us on today's program. And Mr. Jazakallah, lots and lots of baraka in your home in this year's world and accept all your duas and stay warm in Durban.
2: Jazakallah, you too. I'd just like to thank Radio Islam, Abba Amara, for having me today. It's been a pleasure.
1: Jazakallah, only a pleasure, my dear. Assalamu alaikum.
2: Wa alaikum salam wa rahmatullahi wa barakatuh.
1: It was a lovely guest from Durban, all the way from Durban, the rather cold Durban. Sister Tamara is excited. You can follow her on her Instagram page at Homemade by Mum. At Homemade by Mum. And the question we ask you today is a Durban style food quiz. What green leaf is a key signature flavor in Durban style curries? Is it a mint leaf, a curry leaf, and a bay leaf? And many of our listeners actually got the answer correctly. It's a curry leaf. So lots of curry leaves I use in a Durban style cooking, and it's actually lovely to use curry leaves in your techniques, your everyday cooking, like you said, in your dals, in your beans, your fish, not so much in your chicken curry, in your mutton curry, even in some of your vegetable dishes, it's lovely to use curry leaves. You can make a lovely curry leaf chutney as well. It goes into your curry masala as well. So curry leaves, absolutely lovely, and there's also lots of home remedies with curry leaves as well. Yes, let's continue with today's program. And you know, there's a lovely Durban curry spice mixture you actually can make up on your own. You take about 6 teaspoons of mild chili powder, a teaspoon of hot pepper powder, and you can take coriander, cumin, cardamom, cinnamon, fenugreek, and ground ginger. And this makes a lovely Durban curry spice mix as well. And Durban is also favored for lots and lots of food as well. You get lovely green mangoes, lots and lots of bananas in Durban as well. And Then you get like lovely, let's just go back on to that, lovely fresh Indian vegetables also in Durban because of the humid surrounds and fertile soils as well. You get lots of beans, gourds, herbs, chilies, curry leaves growing there as well. So lots and lots of food going Durban. And the Durban is famous for the gravies. They carries with lots and lots of gravies. They call it gravy soakers. Now, these are potatoes that are added to absorb the thick, spicy gravy. And then Durbans also, you find that they call it the oil slick. A true Durban curry is usually recognized by a glossy layer of red oil floating on the top. And then the special masala is uses unique local curry powders and masalas blend with chili powder, turmeric, crushed coriander, and curry leaves. And then again, they say the gravy soakers, it's the potatoes, are added to absorb the thick, spicy gravy. And then, of course, not forgetting the pani chao, a hollowed out quarter or half loaf of white bread filled with hot mutton, bean, or chicken curry. And Sister Samira said, vegetable curry, even prawn curry panis you get, served with a side of a little bit of like a kachumar, a carrot and onion kachumar as well. And then you get different types of like, obviously your biryani. Biryani's from Java is quite different. They put more masoor in it as well. And yes, they put biryani is basically a complex layered rice and you just dip spice deeply with aromatics like cardamom, cinnamon, and star anise. One of the listeners asked

0: And then you get this lovely steaks as well. You can get German skewer roll compared to the Joburg skewer roll. German skewer roll definitely have the hair in that, yeah? Then maybe make it more with your cornflakes, your rice krispies, your potatoes, and your peanuts as well, and then your wakari as well. Whereas in Joburg side skewer roll, we make the lovely kaatjies, the hair as well. And if you look at some shops in Durban, sell the hair in bundi as well, and it is so, so, so tasty. I wouldn't want to mention the name as well. But and is famous for their bajas as well. So Durban, it's absolutely lovely for all the different types of cuisines as well. Well, to check to another listener, I want to say, okay, here's some tips on Durban style cooking. Mastering Indian style cooking relies on specific techniques. Braising a heavy base of onions and quality masala, timing the addition of potatoes to act as gravy soakers, achieving the signature layer of oil on top. That's one of the Durban style cooking tips. Another style of Durban style cooking tip is to braise the masala. Always bloom your chili powder, turmeric, or specialized Durban masala, like a Kashmiri masala, directly with the browned onions and tomatoes for 2 to 3 minutes. And then they actually have like a potato roll. Cut medium to large potato chunks and eat them with the meat when it's partially cooked, so they soften and soak up the spicy gravy without turning completely mushy. And then, of course, lastly, to end off with fresh herbs. Yes, that makes the curries more tastier. And basically, it's a lovely garnish that brings out all the flavors of the curries. Never skip fresh curry leaves and whole green chilies at the start with onions. And always finish a dish with a generous handful of fresh chopped coriander. That's where we wrap up today's program. Jazakallah to my producer, Mumtaz, our engineer, Ziad. Inshallah, Zakiya will be back to the studios next week with me as well. Jazakallah to our lovely guests. And for all those who are looking for the recipe, it's on my Instagram page, Amara_Mula. It's also on the Radio Islam website. Or if you don't have access to the internet, call Sister Rukaya, will really assist you. 011-854-7022. And this way we leave it for today. From me, Amara, Assalamu alaikum wa rahmatullahi wa barakatuh.
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Welcome to the Safira Kaka on Air Show, live on Radio Islam International. It is a beautiful, beautiful Thursday morning in Johannesburg, South Africa. It's Thursday, the 30th day of July, 2026, our corresponding Islamic day this morning. We are currently in the month of Safar, and today is the 15th of Safar, 1448. Today is also a Sunnah fasting day, and coming up this Saturday will be your first Sunnah cupping day for the month of Safar. So do take note of those Islamic dates and those important dates as well. And welcome to the program. It is wonderful to be in your company this morning. My name is Safira. We're going to be chatting till 12 o'clock Central African Time for yet another jam-packed show. If you want to chat to me, you can always do so on the WhatsApp line 072-786-1548. Alternatively, you can DM me on Instagram at Safira Kaka on AM, and that's how we'll be chatting for the duration of today's program. But before we go any further, let's take a look at today's date and day, all the happenings on this day in history. Today is Thursday, the 30th of July, 2026. In the history books, in the year 762, the city of Baghdad was officially founded. It later became one of the world's greatest centers of learning and culture. And this had happened in the year 762. If you're a football fan, then you would know that today was the very first day that the World Cup was held for the first

0: ever World Cup. Uruguay defeated Argentina. Also in the state, the country of Vanuatu gained independence from British and France, becoming the Republic of Vanuatu. On the state in 2002, there was the Pretoria Accord that was signed between Rwanda and the Democratic Republic of Congo. And this marked an important step towards ending the Second Congo War. And those are some interesting historical facts or interesting history items that had happened on this date as well. Taking a look at where we're sitting at, today is the 30th day of July, almost at the end of July 2026. We're 211 days into the year. There's 154 days left in 2026. It's also the 31st Thursday of the year, as well as the 30th week of the year. And the common observations around the world today include International Day of Friendship. So today is really a day to appreciate your friends. Today is Independence Day. It's also Cheesecake Day. Today is National Father-in-Law Day, so appreciating one's father-in-laws. National Whistleblower Day. It is the World Day Against Trafficking in Persons. It is a holiday in Malaysia. It's Paperback Book Day. It's National Intern Day. And those are the common observations around the world that are commemorated on the 30th day of July. With that, let's go for a quick break. Inshallah, we'll continue chatting more after this.
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0: Welcome back to the show. We continue with our chat this morning, and we are chatting about all things related to the Pink IT. And I think we have Dr. Fatima Baba online, who's going to be chatting to us, inshallah. And this is happening this weekend. It's more than just an event. Even though I'm part of it, I know that for a fact that it's more than just an event. It's such a bringing together of the community, upliftment of the community, and the projects are extremely close to our heart. Year. So we're going to be chatting to Dr. Fatima. Assalamu alaikum and welcome to the show. Hello. And it's lovely to have you with us on air this morning. You're most welcome.
2: I'm so excited to tell your listeners about the Pink IT. It's such an amazing event, which you've already mentioned. And I think it's close to our hearts because we're always trying to uplift females, female entrepreneurs, female home industries. We're also trying to do this by giving our women a day to relax while we're raising funds. So it's also a day to connect, network, meet other women, have a day out with your family, not family, like males, just the females, because it's for ladies only. You know, interact with people. It's just a nice environment. And then all the money we raise on this day, inshallah, this year is going to An-Nisa, which I think is a very important place at the moment if we're taking in gender-based violence in the world and single females, women-led households. It's very, very rife. And it's something that I think most women can relate to. It's going to be a good event. Unfortunately, we already sold out. So everyone can hold on to their horses for next year, inshallah.
0: Ameen.
2: And keep us in their thoughts. But look out on our social media. Follow us. We're going to be tagging the things we have this year. If you want to make a donation, we're still taking donations. We have the banking details on our page. All the funds are going to charity. And it's all for a really good cause.
0: Absolutely.
2: And this is our 11th year, right?
0: Yes, and you pioneered this 11 years ago with a very simple phrase where you said women supporting women. Why does that mean so much to you, Fatima?
2: You know, I feel like, I'll just use myself as an example. I wouldn't have been able to manage my kids if I didn't have my sisters helping me. I wouldn't have gone to university if I didn't have my mother helping me. I wouldn't be able to, every woman has women whose shoulders they will stand on to go to further themselves. And that for me is very important because if we don't support each other, there's no one to support us. And we're all in the struggle together. We know what we're going through. We know what it is. And I feel it's very important, you know, and I've come to a point of realization where we all say that women supporting women, we love each other, but it's a very catish world out there. Mm. And what happens at face value and what's happening underneath is two different things. So when I started this like 11 years ago, and alhamdulillah, you and Fahima came on board immediately. It was women supporting women. It was a single woman who had a child who was running an Islamic dawah center and wanted to give dawah to more people. And she didn't have the funds. And that's where the whole women supporting women came from. But if you think about yourself, your mother supported you, your mother, there's some women in your life that supported you. If I take my friends, it's the same. Even if we don't look at our own like parents and siblings, you look outside of that. There's always some woman who helped you get somewhere or something.
0: Absolutely.
2: And having said that, I also like to mention this, that there's always a male figure that helped everyone as well. So we shouldn't forget about them too.
0: Of course.
2: Because we're bringing up these very alpha females and then we're bringing up beta males. So we need to, you know,
0: be cognizant of that.
2: Yes.
0: Another charity that we're very both passionate about is sending somebody from our indigenous MDNE community for Umrah. And that was our intention this year, because we really felt so strongly about this. Can you share more details on that for our listeners?
2: So whenever you go for, or you talk about Umrah, or you know, speak to people, you very hardly come across a revered Muslim from the indigenous population that has just gone for Umrah or has been through that, you know, spiritually uplifting journey. And also it's very hard for them to, you know, firstly, it's funds, it's how to do it, you know, just everything about it. And this was something we've spoken about for years, that inshallah, one day, if we can, we will send, you know, some people for Umrah. And shukr alhamdulillah, we've gotten there. And I think it's very important, because Islam is not segregational. We shouldn't only be supporting, you know, in Indian charities or light-skinned charities, if that even makes any sense. You know, we are,
0: no, definitely,
2: Hazrat Bilal radiallahu anhu was of African descent, so we should be all inclusive. And if we go into MDNE, they are such a beautiful community, alhamdulillah. I mean, they have grown, they are just amazing, and just to send people from there to Allah's home would be so, it would be such an amazing journey for them and also for us to be able to experience this. Because like you say, the indigenous community and also our rewards very hardly or really do get to experience these things.
0: Absolutely. And it's such an amazing initiative, alhamdulillah. And I believe that whoever goes is an ambassador of the Ummah and our communities and the du'as they make. It's going to be so beautiful, alhamdulillah.
2: And it's almost like Sadaqa Jariya, because every step they take, every one of us who contributed, so every person who contributed to their Umrah in essence, which is such a beautiful thought. When you know, sit back and think about it, you're getting a whole sawab without actually doing anything.
0: As a woman who runs a very successful business with your sisters, alhamdulillah, why is it also important to uplift our women-run businesses who come through and they support and they donate so generously to our Pink IT? It actually brings tears to our eyes. And in doing so, we kind of empower their businesses.
2: Empowering women is a very important thing, and I think this comes through in Islam from the time of Nabi Sallallahu Alaihi Wasallam. Like, it was one of, you know, the things that was always done. In Islam, they say that the mother's lap is the first school. So if a mother is empowered and she is successful, by default, her progeny, her children, her mentality is going to be successful and forward thinking. And hence we are not just helping a woman, we're helping an ummah by large. So we are trying to create, like I said, there's woman-led families, single mothers. The economic times are also so bad where every household needs a double income household to survive. And women are entrepreneuring, they're baking, they're cooking, they're doing beadwork. They're doing the most amazing things. And if we can get that out there and other people support these, entrepreneurs, what better than that for everyone? You know, we're supporting a woman, we're supporting a community, we're supporting a family, we're supporting so many. It, by and large, it's a domino effect. You know, if a woman is empowered, not only in, I would say, finances, but just empowered in the fact that I can do for myself with Allah's help, that alone is a mindset that everyone needs, you know.
0: Absolutely. And I always say you can go to the store and buy a cake, but you helping a CEO to fund his third home. But when you're buying a cake from the lady who's doing her business via Instagram, she's able to afford school fees. She's able to help her husband with the expenses, the monthly expenses, do tuition for her children, whatever it is. And you're empowering that family economically, which makes so much sense.
2: And it's more than just going to a shop. You know, they're putting their love and their soul and their creativity into that. So you're not just getting something generic. You're actually getting something far more than that.
0: Absolutely. Any final words, G? Sure.
2: Any final words that I want to say? There's a lot. Women empowering women should be every female's motto in the world. The more we can go out and help, I think we should. The kinder we can be, that should be the way we should go. We live in terrible times where hatred has taken over the world. Everyone should go to Instagram and do a pink promise, inshallah, and stick to that. Because that is an amazing initiative. A pink promise to yourself, a pink promise to the community, a pink promise, you know, to your family, your husband, whoever. Be with us in this. And inshallah, we can make it a bigger event. We can reach more people. We can do more work. Allah just guide us and keep our intention clear, inshallah.
0: Ameen. I've got a quick question from Instagram asking if whoever's not perhaps attending, if they can contribute to the Umrah. And I think we will be able to give our listeners the opportunity to contribute, inshallah.
2: 100%. I think they can definitely do contribute, say, Pink High Tea /Umrah, and we will direct those funds accordingly. With the greatest of pleasure. That would be amazing.
0: Lovely. Thank you so much for joining us on the show and chatting to us this morning. It's really appreciated.
2: And thank you for having me.
0: We're going to have a busy few days, so we'll definitely meeting each other soon.
2: Okay.
0: Take care. Assalamu alaikum. It's the 11th Think High Tea this weekend. It's happening at the Balmoral Gardens. Unfortunately, I know you guys want tickets, but every single ticket has been sold and some have been so generously sponsored, alhamdulillah. And there's going to be a lot to look forward to. So for the ladies that are attending, it's a ladies only, strictly ladies only event. It's going to be a sip and paint type of concept. So we're going to sit down, do some painting, do some exercising. Mishka Park is coming all the way from Cape Town. And she's going to be giving the ladies a somatic exercise and also just talking about healing yourself. And if you want to contribute in any way, of course you can do so, but also don't forget to do the pink promise. The pink promise is something easy. It's something that you promise yourself. I promise to take better care of my health. I promise to take better care of my mental health. I promise to take care of the community, or whatever your pink promise is. And especially, I think us as women, we always pouring from our cups to the point where we completely depleted. And it's important for us to also just pour into ourselves, so you have enough in your cup and then you can pour for everybody else. So what would your pink promise look like? Do let me know on the WhatsApp line, 072-786-1548. Also keep an eye out on social media, because we'll be sharing pictures of the pink ID as well as the cake picnic. And you guys really loved the show yesterday with Fema, where we chatted about the cake trends. So that will be happening as well. So I'll be sharing all of those pictures with you as well. But for now, let's go for a nasheed break. We'll go for our ads and we'll continue the chat after this.

Welcome back, 11:30 Central African Time. It is a beautiful Thursday morning in Johannesburg, South Africa. That was all the information about the Pink IT. I thought as much. A lot of you are saying, Safira, where's the tickets? No, unfortunately, completely sold out, beyond sold out. There is not a single ticket left, but inshallah, I'll give you guys the heads up for next year. And as I said, we will be posting up a link to do contributions for the Umrah campaign. It is 100% charity-based, and it's so important that we thought to send those from the indigenous communities for Umrah. So I will be giving you information. Also, take a peek on to social media, and we'll share some of the links and some of the information on the social media pages as well. So that will be with regards to the Umrah campaign. Today's International Friendship Day. I did this one when we spoke about friends, but I thought I'd just give you a bit of a refresh, that there's 12 levels of friendship in Arabic, from your Sadiq to Khalil. And I'd love to know which one is your friend. So the first one is your Sadiq, a true friend, someone who doesn't befriend you for any ulterior motive. The word Sadiq is completely translated as truthful and honest and loyal. And this is the very, very core of your friendship. The next one is an anise. So it's somebody who you're comfortable and you're familiar with. So more of an acquaintance rather than a friend. Your zamil is someone who you have a nodding acquaintance with. I think this would be your colleagues. So you nod at each other and you smile politely. And then the next level will be your jalees. So you can sit with this person for hours at a time and have a really nice conversation and have a really nice discussion with them. That would be your jalees. Next would be your samir. Again, very similar to jalees. You can have a good conversation with them, but the only distinguishing difference is with the jalees, you can have a conversation for a very long time. The next one is a sahib. It's a friend who checks in on you and is extremely concerned about your well-being. I find that whenever I'm going through something or going through a difficult time, then it's almost like your friends can detect you're not feeling okay. And you always have that one or two friends that will check in on you and say, are you okay? Is everything okay? And they genuinely concerned for your well-being. That would be your sahib. The next one would be your rafiq. It's a person that you can completely depend on. I would say that if you have a strong friendship with your neighbors and those that have complex living, they would fall under the category of your rafiq friendships. A khalil is your intimate close friend. And as soon as they're in your presence, they make you extremely happy. The next one would be your, I don't know how to pronounce this, Najib, a confidant or somebody who you trust extremely deeply. A Nadim, a companion where you would sit down and drink tea with them. So you can call them, I think in the modern equivalent would be a coffee date. So it's the friend you can drink coffee with, or you just phone them and say, okay, let's have a coffee, sit down and have a cup of tea. And you're very comfortable drinking a cup of tea or cup of coffee with them. The next one would be your Safi. I love this one, sounds like my name, which is your best friend, someone you would choose over every single one of your friends. A Kareen is somebody who's inseparable from you. You know how they know how you think. I think sometimes with a spouse, we have this inseparable type of friendship. And those are some of the interesting different levels of friendship that exists. And I hope that you can send a text message or you can send a message to your friends today, because it is International Friendship Day. They say each person needs the following type of friends. You need a friend that's a builder, that can help you and support you and take you if you're feeling very demotivated. When we did our discussion on friendship last week, they said it's the treadmill friend. It's either a couch friend or treadmill friend. Couch friend sits on the couch, helps you to complain and just be sad about your life, and your treadmill friend gets you going. And then everybody needs a champion, somebody in their court, somebody that's really shouts loud for them and it's always showing up at the important times in your life. A friend that helps you to collaborate, somebody who helps you with your interests and helps you to co-live and put things together. And then in the purest part of friendship is just somebody who's a companion and a connector and somebody who really helps you to navigate this difficult journey, or sometimes tricky journey, called life.
So that is our little discussion today on all things related to friendship. I thought I'd mention a few trending topics or what's happening in the world. And one that really disturbed me this morning, I was reading the newspapers, and it's really such an indication on the importance of books and preserving our books. I know nowadays it becomes really, really easy to go and basically get yourself an online book or buy yourself an online book. And I feel like it's the time is coming where we really need to keep our books, and we need to purchase books and keep physical copies of books. Because of the story that emerged this morning, I was busy reading a newspaper, and it said, because AI relies on such huge amounts of data, and it has a problem with high quality data. So a lot of the time what we're seeing is AI content that's very generic and very busy. It's called AI slop. So what AI, you know, the posters that we all roll our eyes at, they all look the same. They're all generic. They're very busy. I can't personally, I don't know about you guys, but I really don't like those AI posters. But anyway, so AI has detected that this AI slop exists on the internet, and they want to, they're training AI models to turn to human-authored sources of knowledge, specifically any print sources that predate the year 2022. And what they're looking for, AI companies are looking for, is physical books, and they're turning to physical books. So one of the leading AI companies called Anthropic, they were involved in a lawsuit where they went and they bought countless books from Better World Books. They bought these books and they AI. So obviously they were feeding the AI, the machines, these books. And after they were done, they destroyed it. They destroyed millions. It's not thousands, millions and millions of books. So over 111 million catalog books from booksellers and libraries and distributors. And they took all of these books and they fed it into AI. And as a result, after that, they would just shred rare books. Some of them are actually extremely rare. And it's actually quite a harrowing story, because rare booksellers across Europe are seeing a similar surge in purchases. So if you have a bookshop, you'll notice that there's huge quantities being purchased, thinking to yourself, okay, this must be quite good for business. In the meantime, it's AI companies that are buying these books. They're feeding it to the AI models to do what? I don't really know. And millions of valuable books are being digitized. And the only existing physical form of this book is then being destroyed. So Anthropic is a Google-backed firm behind Claude and Facebook, and also has the Instagram owner Meta. And they've been previously sued in U.S. courts for downloading millions of pirated books and also feeding those books into their AI models. So they're settling a copyright class action suit that was brought by a group of authors. And it's one of the dozens of cases against AI firms in the United States. And this is one of the first to settle. So very interesting. And also, is it not important for us to have these physical copies of books? Because this is exactly what's happening. They're using the AI and they're feeding it, and then after that, completely destroyed. Which leads you to believe, what are they doing with the information that they feed to these AI machines? Why the need to destroy it thereafter? So let me know your thoughts on this topic, 072-786-1548. I'm also going to give some time for community announcements. So if there's anything happening in and around your communities, please do let me know on the WhatsApp line, 072-786-1548. Alternatively, you can send me a quick DM on Instagram. I still have a few minutes on air, and I will go onto Instagram and also share whatever is happening in and around your communities. I know as we get inch closer and closer to Women's Month, it's getting really, really busy. So there's a lot happening. But anyway, let's go and jump into the community announcements that have reached me so far. And if there's anything else, then you can share it with our listeners. So a big one that's happening, inshallah, on the 8th of August, and I will do an interview closer to the time, is the South African Women United for Gaza organization, of which I'm a part of. And they're having a second conference. Just because we're not seeing information about Gaza should not mean we're not continuing to advocate. This conference is going to be happening on the 8th of August at the Monarch Hotel from 9 o'clock in the morning to 1:30 in the afternoon. And it's going to be
a range of very, very interesting speakers that are going to be part of it. Rabia Hawa is one of the most influential women in Kenya. She's going to be there. Jess Monimne, Malak Mohammed from Gaza in person. She's a survivor and influencer on social media, and she's going to be sharing her story, and they're going to be doing some fundraising, and there's quite a lot of prolific speakers and panelists that will be demonstrating the resilience of women worldwide. So if you're in the area, I think this is definitely something to look into. And this is the South African Women for Gaza's second international conference in National Women's Month, happening on the 8th of August at the Monarch Hotel. Then there's a ladies program with a discussion on how to interact with the domestic workers. Actually, that one is expired. There's urgent items that are needed, still needed, for the ongoing appeal at the Malawi consulate crisis. You can drop off at 12 Kevin Street in Southdale. You can drop off in Ridgeway, and they're still collecting long life box milk, small bottles of water, tea bags and sugar, loaves of bread, paper cups, as well as snacks. The Alertfile humanitarian organization is doing a toiletries drive specifically for Women's Month. So if you have sanitary pads, soap and body wash, shampoo and conditioner, toothpaste and toothbrushes, deodorant, hand and body lotion, tissues or wet wipes, as well as face cloths, you can drop off until this weekend at all the Alertfile centers and designated collection points. Women and girls in our communities will be the recipients of these, inshallah. I'm also doing a drive. I was in contact with some of the sisters at the local clinics in the Randburg area, and they mentioned that there is a shortage currently of formula and baby, gently used baby clothing. So on Monday, inshallah, we're going to do a little campaign. If you are interested in that one, you can send me a DM on Instagram. We're trying to collect tons of formula. These mums cannot afford even one tin. A mum was like supplement feeding her kid and trying to dilute the formula to get it to last longer. And one of the sisters was telling me that the babies are underweight. They're not gaining weight, obviously. So if you want to contribute to that as well, I'll share the details on social media from next week, because I feel it's very, very important. I was actually shocked to realize when I spoke to the sisters at the local clinics, and they said it's so difficult and they haven't received enough stock because there is a crisis with a shortage of formula currently. So inshallah, we will do a bit of a collection and assist with formula in and around the surrounding clinics here in the Randburg area. The next one, I've got a message to say, please, can you share the remedies from yesterday's show? Yes, everybody wanted the remedies as well as the gummies recipe. I will send it out. I just need to get the information together. Inshallah, I've got it all on separate documents. I'm going to put it all together for you, and then I will send it out, because a lot of you are struggling with sinuses, and there was a lot of requests for the gummies. The halal gummies, natural gummies that you can give your kids for immune boosting. So I will share that recipe as well. Then don't forget that the third annual ladies only KZN Kira Jalsa is happening this weekend, 2nd of August. So if you love the Quran and you want to listen to the Quran and you are close to Durban, the NMJ Hall specifically, then don't forget to attend the National KZN Kira Jalsa, which will be starting at 8:30 a.m. Sunday, the 2nd of August. Corresponding Islamic date will be the 18th of Safar, 1448. So that is another event that's happening. We were supposed to have our UKSA discussion this weekend, this Sunday, our panel discussion. What we will do, inshallah, is we're going to postpone it to next weekend. This weekend, we're going to be touching a part two. We're going to be going into a part two discussion from last week's sleeping pill addiction discussion. So it's going to be playing out on Sunday. So listen into that one, and we will have that discussion this week, Sunday. If you have any questions or comments, you can drop it to the WhatsApp line, or you can send me a DM, and I will approach Dr. Yumna Minty, who will be joining me in conversation on that very, very, very important discussion, inshallah. And I think that's all the community announcements that have reached my desk. If there's anything else happening in and around your communities, please don't forget to send a text message, or you can send it to me on Instagram and I will post it up as well. Sister Fazana Mayed will also be at the South African Women United for Gaza conference. So that's another speaker. I was just sent another one now, saying the Sisters of Hope are doing a fundraising thrift store. That's actually quite cute. At the Madrasatul Amin Academy Fate.
And this is going to be happening in Florida, which is close by. They're having it on the 29th of August from 9 o'clock in the morning till 5 o'clock in the afternoon. And basically everything at the thrift store costs 50 rand. That is such a nice idea. So if you need to do some shopping, you can do some thrift store shopping, and you can donate your gently used pre-love clothing, and all the donations will be going to those in Gaza. This is part of the Sisters of Hope. Hope Begins With Us organization. So if you're in and around the Florida region, and it's going to be happening on Saturday, the 29th of August, then go do some thrifting. Everything will be 50 Rand, and the venue is the Arthur Matthews Primary School. So that's the final announcement that I do have in front of me. Thank you to everybody for, oh, there's one more. If you're in Ladysmith, sorry about that. Just one more that came in now. If you're in Ladysmith, they're having a wellness day where they're going to be talking about motivational talks by cancer survivors, doing a blood pressure check, a wellness check, leg massages, goodie bags for survivors. It's the Ladysmith Cancer Volunteers Committee. It's happening this Saturday, the 1st of August at 2 o'clock at the ML Sultan School Hall. So that's a Care and Courage Wellness Day by the Ladysmith Cancer Volunteers Committee. With that, let's go for our break, inshallah. When we come back, we wrap up on the program. If you have any questions or comments, drop it to the WhatsApp line, and we'll end off our chat after this break. You

Welcome back to the show. Before we wrap up, a few questions and comments. You guys love the friendship. Please share what you just said, SubhanAllah. It's so beautifully explained. It is the 12 levels of friendship from the Arabic perspective. Like, what do you call your friend in Arabic? And I thought that was so, it's so apt and so descriptive. The Arabic language is beautiful, mashallah. And I hope that you all have a friend in each one of the 12 categories. And yes, they can also be overlap to the different categories. I've just got another community announcement that there's a ladies event happening. This is by the ladies teen team. A ladies only event happening this Saturday, the 1st of August, 1:30 p.m. to 4 p.m. There's an amazing race, and Konita will be there, Zerabam Ismail, Apazaira, Aisha Bopele, and it's going to be happening at the address 40 Medway Road in Calvin Centen. For more information on the event, you can contact Adila 083-703-3618. The Dean team is always doing some fantastic events, and you guys always asking me what's there for the ladies. Well, this is a wonderful event to be a part of, and a wonderful event to go to, especially if you have young girls. It's so inspiring, uplifting, teeny-centered type of events, which we need more of within our community. The Teen team is always doing the most wonderful work, alhamdulillah. Safira, please do repost the friendships, the different types of friendships. Okay, I'm going to post it on Instagram. Is that okay? I'm going to be posting it on my Instagram stories. I think Instagram has banned my account because there's something happening with my DM. So if I haven't seen your DM over the last week or so and I haven't responded to you, please bear with me because I just can't seem to access some of them. And my Instagram keeps shutting down like every couple of minutes. So if I really do apologize, I think there's some sort of a shadow ban happening on my account. So if you want to, you can text on WhatsApp, but I'll try and get to those Instagram messages. Inshallah, hopefully all of these little bugs will be sorted out soon. And that's it for our show this morning. As I said, please tune in to Sunday show. A lot of you wanted a part two to our discussion. We'll be in conversation with a psychiatrist talking about the sleeping pill addiction. It will be happening this Sunday, 11 o'clock till 12 o'clock. Our UKSA discussion will be happening next week, inshallah. It's our next panel discussion with United Ulama Council of South Africa. We also do have outstanding questions from the last panel discussion. So if you want us to answer those questions or you have any other pressing questions, please send it to me. I will present it to the panelists, and that will be happening on the show next week. But for now, from myself, Safira, as well as the team here at Radio Islam International, it is Fia Manila.